0: today, but we are not done yet. No, for the rest of our week one storylines, part one, plus our starts of the week, head on over to the NFL on ESPN YouTube page.
1: Okay, as promised, joining us, I believe from the Athens, Greece area. I don't know the exact municipality that you're in.
2: I wouldn't dare you to pronounce it, you know. It's Trakomakedone, so forget it. Let's say
1: yes.
2: Athens.
1: Yes, I'll say Athens. I'll embarrass myself even further. Aris Barkas, am I saying that correctly? Please
2: yes.
1: Correctly say your name, Aris Barkas.
2: Totally correct.
1: Okay. He is one of the leading voices in international basketball. He is the executive, or I guess publishing director. Is that your title at EuroHoops?
2: Yes, right now.
1: EuroHoops is an authoritative European basketball hub. And it is something I've been reading EuroHoops and Aris's work for, God, many years. I don't want to age you. How many years ago did we meet? Do you think?
2: We never crossed paths in 2006 in Saitama.
1: Yes.
2: But we were both there.
1: Well, we may not have crossed paths, but we were definitely sitting with each other.
2: Probably.
1: Yes.
2: We formally met, I think it was in China.
1: I think that's right.
2: In China, first time.
1: Yeah.
2: We had some interaction, but the first time that we were properly met, it was in China, in the FIBA World Championship.
1: Yes. He's referring to in 2006, one of the most amazing games I've ever covered was when the Greek national team defeated Team USA in the semifinals of the World Championships just outside Tokyo in Saitama. 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One of the most remarkable games. It was a humiliating game for the U.S., but the Greeks played brilliantly. It's regarded in the U.S. as an embarrassment game, but if anybody ever went back and watched it, it was really incredible high-level basketball. It was a combination of great strategy, great execution, great shot-making. And I recently reviewed it. So in that game, the Greeks scored 101 points in 40 minutes.
2: Which was crazy for this team. This team won games by defense.
1: But the second thing was this great quote that Theo Papaloukas had after the game, because the Americans were behind by, I want to say it got to be about 12 or 15, maybe even 17. And LeBron, Dwayne Wade, Carmelo Anthony tried a comeback and it fell short. And Papaloukas was saying that, they were aware that the Americans can come back on them. And so his quote was, I think, and it may not be exactly right, but this was the general quote, was, we know the Americans, they can come back. In the States, I think you say the game isn't over until the fat lady, she come outside. And I love this quote because it's not quite right, but it's sort of indicative of the way that team operated.
2: Okay, it was a little bit lost in translation, you know. From
1: I don't speak Greek, and I couldn't say any Greek, sayings or anything. So he scores in my book.
2: Essentially, a Greek American player coach introduced this quote to Greek basketball, and now you hear this the translated version.
1: Right. Okay, so the reason we have you here today is that we're at a big inflection point in the future of the European basketball and as it relates to the NBA. We have two big meetings coming up. One, the NBA owners are meeting next week in New York. And I believe coming out of that meeting, we will hear a firm direction, or at least the beginnings of a firm direction from the NBA. And then maybe you could tell us what is going to happen in the EuroLeague. And actually, you know what? Start with this. For our listeners who don't know how it works, could you briefly explain how European basketball is organized, EuroLeague, the national leagues, Euro Cup, and the Basketball Champions League, maybe, unless you have other ways you want to say it?
2: Yeah, it's a little bit complicated, so I will try to be as deductive as possible in order not to create more confusion. So we have, let's say, the top level, which is the EuroLeague, which is a private league. It was established back in 2001. Essentially, the big clubs decided that FIBA was not at the time ready to create a fully professional league that covered their needs. And they decided to create one for themselves. Those clubs are also competing in the domestic leagues. But in order to qualify for the EuroLeague, you have to have either a permanent stop post. You may get a wild card, depending the year. And also you can qualify by the EuroCup, which is the second tier of the EuroLeague. And you can qualify to the EuroCup via your results in the domestic league. And here where things are getting complicated.
1: It's already pretty complicated, but yes, go on.
2: Yes. We have also the Basketball Champions League, which is directly organized by FIBA. You get qualified there only by the domestic league. There is no other way that you can get in the competition. And essentially, the Basketball Champions League and EuroCup are already competing for the second tier. So it's a little bit unclear how you get to the EuroCup.
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0: We're back, and we hope you're ready. 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
1: For American fans to sort of understand, I offer up LAFC. This is the Los Angeles Football Club in the MLS. The MLS on the world stage is a second-rate league, maybe even third-rate. The players in the MLS are not as good as the players in Europe. MLS teams, you know, they could beat, you know, some European teams in one-off situations. But if an MLS team went over to a top European league, they would largely get beat. Beat pretty soundly. The star European players come to the MLS to get big paydays at the end of their careers. At the peak of their careers, there has not yet been a top star who would come to the U.S. It's considered a step down. But if you look at LAFC, they were created in 2014. Their expansion fee was $110 million. At the time, people were like, wait a minute, there's another MLS team. This is what you might say about Rome, for example, or Paris. There's another MLS team in LA, the LA Galaxy. They had David Beckham, and people are not clamoring for more soccer Los Angeles. But people said, well, there's a ton of people in Los Angeles, and there's a lot of people who are interested in soccer. And if it's done correctly, it can be successful. But there were plenty of skeptical people about needing another team. They spent $350 million on a stadium. So they spent three times as much on the new stadium to build than they did on the team itself. And over the last 12 years, it has turned into a humongous success where it is now valued, including the stadium, by the American publications Forbes and Sportico at about $1.3, $1.4 billion. They have a great fan base. They've had some big-time European star players. Right now, Heung-min Son, who is a former star at Tottenham Hotspur, one of the South Korea's greatest all-time players, is on their team. He is deemed past his prime in the Premier League, but he's on their team. They have gotten star players over the years. But that is, I think, what the NBA is hoping for here, Ari, is that over 10 to 15 years, that their marketing and their operation of, you know, having fun at a game, like you go to a EuroLeague game and you go to a NBA game, and they're very different. Now, the EuroLeague game has much more natural energy, especially I went to an Eternal Derby last year in Belgrade.
2: It was the loudest I've ever heard in the arena when some team comes in the back.
3: Bissell Vegas.
2: Oh, what's that?
3: Bissell Vegas.
2: Oh, my God. Not even close.
1: The EuroLeague invited me to a Greek derby between Olympiakos and Panathinaikos. How would I do with those pronunciations? Terrible?
4: No, very typical, pretty good.
1: Okay, which I'm told is even a higher level, not to insult my Serbian friends, but even a higher level of intensity that happens in Athens. And I am going to try to make that happen at some point, to come over and experience that. The energy level is incredible, but the production of the game is very different than an NBA game. And the production level of the getting of the revenue is different. You know, when I went to Belgrade, you could buy water, Coke Zero, or popcorn. That's what you could buy in the arena, for example.
4: And not bottled, for obvious reasons.
1: Clearly, yes. Where people were getting the M80s to throw, those were not on sale at the concession stands, but they somehow got them in there, or the flares. You know, the NBA has a completely different offering. Now, we can debate about whether or not that's what the European fan wants. Someone going to Belgrade wouldn't think of wanting a lobster roll or a filet mignon slider like you may be able to get at an NBA game.
4: You never know.
1: Right. But the concept was that LAFC, you know, and they did a great job with their fan club.

0: Well, the Lakers. If they played the Lakers or the Knicks or whoever the class of the league was, yeah, maybe they may be able to beat them in a one-off situation, but they're not going to necessarily beat them. But we may be able to engage a segment of Paris or London or Manchester or even Rome that doesn't exist now, and that these can be successful. This is what this owner is saying to me, and this is why they think they're going forward to this. So after making this whole presentation to you, Aries, what say you about all that?
1: Thank you for explaining all this to the European fans, because I have tried to, and they don't get it.
0: Right.
1: We all agree that European basketball is totally undervalued. This is the blunt truth. There is no way to conceal what's, let's say, the bottom line of what the sports produces. When it was first reported that EuroLeague, I think 3 years ago, was valued $1 billion, most of the European fans laughed and said that this is not possible because the teams are losing money. When Rain first announced that the ecosystem in Europe and Middle East, the basketball ecosystem, is worth at their estimation around $3.5 billion, some heads were turned, but nobody really understood what this, let's say, process meant. I think that the interest of the NBA ultimately helped even the EuroLeague, because now you see the EuroLeague changing the pace, thinking much more in an American way, and we getting ready to make the clubs franchises. Suddenly you have investors that are really interested in putting the money and putting a very low bet for them that can multiply by amazing numbers. If you want to get a franchise in the EuroLeague right now, it's something like 90 million. So this is peanuts for the money that this thrown around in Europe in professional sports globally. So my only, let's say, doubt, and this is a really big doubt, I'm not worried about Rome. Rome for many years had Virtus Roma, which was a great team.
0: Danny Ferry, I think, famously exactly. Didn't play in.
1: Yes.
0: So I'm not playing for the Clippers. I'm going to go play for Roma.
1: So my biggest doubt is the UK.
0: Yeah.
1: If the NBA managed to turn basketball into mainstream in the UK, this will be a miracle.
0: Well, I was just in Manchester over the weekend. They are running advertisements. The Spurs and Pelicans are coming to play there in January. They are running advertisements for the NBA games. They have a great arena. So we'll see. But the NBA is trying to lean into Europe. They're putting 115 games. Last year they had 88 games that were slotted for prime time in Europe, because the hardest place to watch the NBA is in Europe. That's the toughest time scale. I mean, the top NBA games come on in the middle of the night for you. There's no way for you, if you really wanted to watch a game, you know, you'd have to upend your entire life, prime game.
1: I commentate.
0: So you upend your whole life.
1: So you know, one of the most famous slogans in the Spanish coverage of the NBA, where the NBA is huge, was that sleep is overrated or for cowards.
0: Right.
1: So that makes total sense.
0: It's no way to have it. It's no way to market though. So the NBA last year had 88 games that were in prime time in Europe. They stretch prime time a little bit there, but basically afternoon games. This year there's 115. So they are trying to, and part of that is Amazon, the new NBA partner, is, you know, more available in Europe, Amazon Prime Video. And so they're leaning into having some more games there. Plus, they're featuring Victor Wembanyama. They want Wembanyama to be a star. Plus, it helps them a little bit. That time frame helps them a little bit elsewhere. But anyway, they're trying. They're trying to engage a European fan. But, you know, during the Paris Olympics, I had dinner

0: with an official from the LA organizing committee. And he was, it was about 2 weeks into the Olympics, and I was saying, well, how does Paris compare with what you're playing in Los Angeles? And he goes, well, you know, they're not selling alcohol at the venues. You know, that's, I don't know, probably $100 million left on the table. We'll be selling alcohol at the venues. The merchandise situation is rough. I talked about this a lot on my podcast. I was aghast at the quality and lack of availability of merchandise. It's not something that Americans are used to. Americans are used to being able to get merchandise on every corner at all times, have delivered by Amazon. If you wanted, you know, if you were there and you wanted to buy a Greek, you know, if you came there and you were cheering for Greece and you wanted to buy, you know, Greek paraphernalia, you couldn't get it.
1: No, they were not available.
0: Yes, although the Giannis Antetokounmpo Greek jersey is available in parts of the world, and it is beautiful and spectacular, and it's a great product, the Greek national team's jersey. And obviously, you're not necessarily going to be able to get all countries, but they're like, we're going to have merchandise. You're going to have merchandise overflowing. People from all of the big countries who come to U.S. are going to be able to buy their own merchandise and stuff like that. Hospitality within the venues themselves. The venues in Paris were old. They very famously didn't want to build new venues. They didn't want to leave a scar. They didn't want to leave rotting venues like we've seen in places.
1: As an Athenian, I totally agree with them.
0: Because I'm not sure how the Athens games aged.
1: Yes, not well enough.
0: Right. But Los Angeles has top venues. They have supreme venues, especially for basketball. I mean, they have multiple high-level basketball venues. So the venues will be better and newer. And, you know, they're talking about the hospitality at the venues. You'll get the, you know, sushi and sliders and whatnot. So they said, that's just all going to be different. I said, okay, well, what does Paris do much better than you? They're like, the logistics. This city is working beautifully. Our logistics are a major challenge. So more beer, more gear, more, you know, fine food, a lot more traffic, headaches in Los Angeles. But this is,
1: it's a different mentality. You know,
0: exactly.
1: when you go to the arena in Europe, you don't go to entertain yourself. You are getting ready for a battle. So this is a very different mentality. And in Europe, in general sports, football mainly, soccer, I forgot that I'm speaking to a US audience. Soccer is considered, let's say, some said it's the opera of the people, you know. So the tickets had to be cheap, the stadiums had to be big in order to accommodate as much people with cheap tickets as possible. Nobody really cared about concessions. Nobody went to the arena to eat. They just went there to kill the opponent. That's the mentality.
0: Yes. So the NBA is trying to change that.
1: Yes. And also EuroLeague. You know, right now there's a big debate for the preseason tournament of Panathinaikos, the Pavlos Giannakopoulos tournament, named after the late owner of Panathinaikos, because for the first time the prices in the refurbished OAKA are considered very, very high compared to what was done 10, 20 years ago. But in my opinion, this is a change that is inevitable. And also right now at OAKA, you can get sushi. You know, you can get this kind of concessions. There is the whole venue is changing the whole mentality of how you approach sports. So for Europe, this is a new era.
0: Yeah, it's not just buying a high-end beer. It's also club seats, suites.
1: Sky boxes.
0: Yes, clubs that you would go to before and after the game. This is not a part of most European basketball venues. It is a part of European football, soccer venues.
1: Mainly in the UK.
0: True, mainly in the UK. That's right. So, you know, they're looking to bring it into the new era.
2: 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Waterproof when it matters. Light enough for wherever the day takes you. And tuned for the outdoors. TurtleBox Cup packs light. It's heavy.
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13: All right, thanks to Aries for giving us his insight and viewpoint. Hopefully you rode this all the way with us to the end. I know this was a different podcast than we had, we usually have, but, it's September and this is happening now. And so, that's what's going on. There will be, I think, some stuff that comes out of the Board of Governors meetings, next week, that involves expansion. Obviously it will be Adam Silver's opportunity to talk about, really put his thoughts on the record about the Clippers situation, which is not totally resolved yet because the Clippers haven't accepted the situation. So there will be some things out of that, but European basketball will be a topic of conversation as well. So I appreciate you letting us be basketball men and women of the world on this episode. And thank you so much to all of our producers, Mark, Jackson, Tucker, Miles. Thank you for McMahon being busy in LA today, too busy for us. Thank you for watching, listening to the Hoop Collective. We hope you have a great weekend. We'll talk to you next week.
14: Pardon the interruption, but I'm Frank Isola, and I'm thrilled to be joining you today, Tony.
15: We must be on ESPN, too. Why else would they have him?
14: Hi. How's it going?
15: Wow.
14: Thanks for coming in. Is this an hour-long show today? Are we on for an hour?
15: No, that was yesterday. I had to sleep 15 hours. I just woke up to do this one. Welcome to PTI, boys and girls. Wilmont has a day off, so I am joined by our great friend from the starting lineup on Sirius XM Radio, Mr. Frank Isola.
14: Wow.
15: And we begin today with the NFL game last night between California arch rivals, the 49ers and Rams, somehow played in Australia. Much was made of the differing travel plans by each team. Apparently, the 49ers plan worked better. They gave up just 7 points to the Rams early in the second quarter. They won 27-7. Frank, is your focus on what the 49ers did or what the Rams failed to do?
14: You know, mine is going to be on the 49ers because, first of all, that performance was outstanding. That was an emphatic win. That's a terrific way to open the season for the team that everyone's already putting in the Super Bowl. To me, they made it pretty simple. It's easy to have a game plan, but they executed it. Neutralize Myles Garrett, accomplished. They rushed the ball 30 times, 174 yards. And, you know, you mentioned the travel. And I'm not second-guessing. When I first heard this, I'm not so sure you can go from L.A. to Melbourne and make it a day and a half business trip. I just don't agree with that. You and I have flown abroad. When you land, Tony, it takes you a couple of days. Your head is clouded.
10: I'm out.
14: Exactly. Yeah. So give San Francisco credit. I think the Rams were trying to be a little too cute, and it backfired on them.
10: Yeah, I was surprised at how lopsided the game turned out to be by the end. I was surprised, and you mentioned Myles Garrett, how ineffective Myles Garrett was. He had no tackles. Yep. I was surprised at how ineffective Matthew Stafford was. He threw the ball 25 times, only got 155 yards, had no touchdowns, and had a pick. And let's remember, this is the Defensive Player of the Year and the MVP that we are talking about. And so I sort of tried to come up with a reason that this happened. And the first thing I came up with, honestly, was Kyle Shanahan. Kyle Shanahan, who today, either coincidentally or not coincidentally, got an extension. I mean, if you watch this show, you know that almost every football guest we have on this show says they would like to play for Kyle Shanahan. Now, Sean McVay is great. Sean McVay has won a Super Bowl. Kyle Shanahan has not won a Super Bowl. Sean McVay knows what he's doing. But I think amidst, and you alluded to this, amidst all the celebratory talk about how great the Rams were going to be, Kyle Shanahan knows what he's doing. And there's a quote here from Sean McVay. This is a humbling day for us. We can talk about the travel being a big deal. The 49ers essentially took up residence in Australia, like applied for citizenship in Australia. And the Rams got there so late in the game, it was like they were hailing a cab. We're going to find out in 3 or 4 weeks what this is about. But, Frank, essentially what the game was about, I think, is the 49ers are healthy. So Kittle played and Bosa played and McCaffrey played. Fred Warner played, you know, and they picked up. I think Mike Evans is a Hall of Fame receiver.
14: I totally agree.
10: I think he's really going to help them. Here's a quote from Warner. It was definitely a matter of us feeling like we got stronger as the game went on. The opposing team, it felt like they kind of wilted away, unquote. And that seems reasonable to me. Maybe that's the travel. I'm not certain.
14: Yeah, you know, you mentioned Mike Evans, and it's amazing. He plays a position where they seem to get a lot of attention. And somehow he kind of always floats under the radar. Yes. He's a terrific player. And, you know, that the end of the third quarter, stopping them on fourth down, marching down the field 99 yards, that changed it. And, Tony, you and I were on the show last Monday. You asked me who should be favored. Should the Rams be favored to win the Super Bowl or be in the Super Bowl? I'm not so sure about that. But I have a funny feeling a team from the NFC West could end up in the Super Bowl between Seattle, the 49ers, and the Rams. What a division. I mean, it's incredible.
10: Yeah.
14: All right. Yeah. Let's move stateside, where number 7 Miami beat down FCS school Florida A&M last night, 77-7. And it could have been worse. Miami was up 49-0 at halftime and benched many of its starters in the second half. Tony, this was a big win by the Canes. But considering the opposition, was it an impressive one?
10: This is a game where if you're watching on television, you turn your head away pretty early in the game.
14: Yeah.
10: I think it's an embarrassment to everybody who was out on the field. You know, the fourth quarter was supposed to be 15 minutes, and they cut it to 10 with the agreement of both schools. Frank, I don't see how this helps Miami at all. I mean, honestly, when people get in a room to evaluate Miami, I don't see how this helps. So here's what happened. I know they got records, 856 yards worth of offense and 42 first downs, 49-0, as you said, at the half. So what? It's a 1AA school. You know, the first 13 times Florida A&M got its hands on the ball, it ended up punting. So the only guy who really got good reps was the punter on that squad. I mean, I get it. The answer to all your questions is money. They paid Florida A&M $720,000 to take this beating. They gave them $40,000 more to bring the band. And I get that. But they have no business playing. Miami has no business playing this game. They scored on 11 of their first 12 possessions. They never went to third down in the first half. When the playoff people get in the room, they're going to laugh at this. They're going to say, play Central Florida. You want to play in-state. Play South Florida. Play Florida Atlantic. Don't do this. That's 1AA. Don't do this.
14: Yeah, it's the classic pay for slay. You're giving the school money, and I understand why Florida A&M wants it, because, like you mentioned, nearly $800,000. I'll tell you what, if you're going to do this, if Florida A&M, try to play the Big Ten, because Rutgers paid UMass $1.5 million. That's to try to be bowl eligible. It backfired on them. Western Michigan, Tony, got about $1.5 million to play against Michigan, and they should have won that game. So I understand why those schools are doing it, but this isn't worth it.
10: Let me just interrupt you. Let me interrupt you for a second, because that is the counter argument. It's two words long. It's Western Michigan. But Western Michigan is a 1A school. Western Michigan is in a competitive conference. This is a different situation. You're not, how are you helping Florida A&M other than the money? You know, at 77-7, when you, Frank, it wasn't a game. It was a scrimmage. It wasn't a game.
14: But let me, all right, so how about the quarterback, though? It probably helps him in terms of the Heisman. How about the fact that on the season, he's 41 of 45 with 8 touchdowns. He has twice as many touchdowns as incompletions.
10: Yeah.
14: I mean, come on.
10: Yeah. I just think when they're in that committee room, this is not going to help Miami, a team that was in the finals last year. We'll stay in college with a real matchup, a matchup between the number one team in the country, Ohio State, and the number four team in the country, Texas. This game will be in Austin tomorrow night. It's a rematch of sorts from last year when Texas was number one and Ohio State was number three. That one was in Columbus. The Buckeyes won 14-7. Frank, which team do you favor tomorrow night?
14: You know what? I'm going to say Ohio State. And, you know, Bill Belichick and Mike Lombardi had said that North Carolina will be the 33rd NFL team. It's Ohio State. They had four guys going, the top 11 picks. And they're still a loaded team. And with all due respect to the NFL, I think this is the best game of the weekend. And Arch Manning, I think there's going to be a lot of pressure on him. Last year, that was an early start to play a great team on the road. Yep. You have Matt Patricia, the defensive coordinator. So they're geared up to play a young player like that. So I think for him, we'll see how he plays. But Ohio State, they just come at you in waves. And the stats are that the winning team from this game has a 90% chance of getting into the playoff. I just trust Ohio State more. Steve Sarkisian, his team doesn't even have a lead when they've played Ohio State. They lost to him in the national semifinal a couple of years ago, and you mentioned the 14-7 game. So I understand it's a road game. I still favor Ohio State.
10: Yeah, I think the game means more to Texas. They were reeling after they lost that game last year. They never quite recovered. Arch Manning's stock took a hit. Steve Sarkisian's stock took a hit. And they reloaded this year. They went into the portal. I believe they got 26 people and 9 of them are starters. So it seems to me that they are aiming at this game. Ohio State has a great quarterback as well, Julian Sayin. They got the best receiver in the country, right? Jeremiah Smith. You know, they're rebuilding a little bit on defense. Because I think 5 of their defensive players were taken in the first 2 rounds of the NFL draft.
14: That's
10: but I like you, I would not be surprised. I would not be surprised if Ohio State were to win this game. I mean, I point out that when I say that it doesn't mean that much, it's because Ohio State with this coach already has a national championship. And the Big Ten has 3 in a row, right? They got Ohio State and Michigan and Indiana. So, I mean, I think SEC teams are wondering what's going on. I suppose I'm going to find myself rooting a little bit for Texas, but Ohio State is loaded all the time. There's a statistic that you will like about Sarkisian. Since 2024, Texas has played Georgia and Ohio State 5 times. Sarkisian is 0-5 in those games, and against everybody else, he's 24-1. What's that tell you?
14: But you know, Tony, if you look at for Texas. Think about the schedule. You know, we're talking about Miami playing Florida A&M. You know, Texas has Tennessee. Then they have to play LSU. They have to play Ole Miss. Yeah. Texas A&M. I mean, it's their schedule is insane. And then you get Ohio State tomorrow.
10: Yeah. Let us take a break. When we come back, Josh Allen's Bills visit the Texans on Sunday. Which team has the edge?
14: And will Francis Tiafoe or fellow American Ben Shelton advance to the U.S. Open men's final tonight?
10: I think Texas probably needs to win the game. I mean, because that when the people are in the committee room 12 weeks from now, they'll remember if they won this game and lost 3 others, they can still get into the playoff.
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0: Time for toss-up. Two men enter, one man leaves, then curls up on his couch in front of his one TV set to watch 52 straight hours of football. What's first?
1: Toss-up. Who has the edge on Sunday, the Bills or the Texans?
0: So, Frank, I'm going to disagree with something you said earlier in the show here. When you were comparing, you know, college games to pro games, and you thought the pro games this weekend weren't necessarily that great. I thought when I first saw them, you know, New England, Seattle, didn't turn out to be great, but I thought it was a real big deal. Same with the Rams and 49ers. On paper, it looked great. I would say Denver, Kansas City looks great, and this one, to me, looks great. It does to me. Josh Allen is 1-4 against Houston, including playoffs. He's been sacked 15 times in those games. Houston has a terrific defense. They're just waiting for C.J. Stroud. Buffalo fired a coach in the offseason. I mean, they appear to be in almost urgent, if not panic, mode. I think it's a tough place to go on the road in week one and play a defensive team. The defenses are ahead of the offense. So to me, if Buffalo wins this game, that's a great win.
2: Oh, I agree with you. And I think, you know, Houston went out and up. They believe like they upgraded their running game, which they needed to do. The last time we saw both of these quarterbacks, C.J. Stroud just wasn't good enough. I mean, in that playoff game against New England, he should have been taken out of the game. And then Josh Allen's performance against Denver was really disappointing. And I get it, the call in overtime with the interception, which I didn't think should have been one, that ends up costing the coach his job. So there's a lot of pressure on him. You brought up the stats. Last two games against the Texans, Josh Allen, 13 of 34, two interceptions, 9 times he's been sacked. So they've done a really, really good job against him. And I think, you know, we're talking about pressure in college football. I think between Josh Allen and Lamar Jackson, those are the two quarterbacks that have a lot of pressure on them. Can they help their team get to a Super Bowl? Not even win one. We're talking about getting there. And the last time we saw Josh Allen, and I love him, he wasn't good enough.
0: Again, I mean, you're opening up on the road against a team with a great defense. This is the kind of game, if you do poorly in this game, it resonates for 5, 6, 7 weeks. People are always, this is what happened to Drake May. If you have a game like that for the next 5 weeks, everybody wonders, is this guy any good? What's going on here? I mean, it's not as severe with Josh Allen because he's been around a long time, but it's a game, if he wins it, I think it's a big deal. What's next?
1: Toss up, who do you like at the U.S. Open tonight, Tiafo or Shelton?
0: Okay, so I'm going to be rooting for Tiafo. Tiafo is a local for me. He grew up in College Park. He learned to play tennis at the courts at the University of Maryland, where you might have played when you were in school there. That's very possible. He's 28 years old. He's never been to a major final. This may be his last chance. Shelton is 23. Shelton has a higher ceiling. Shelton hits the ball 300 miles an hour. I mean, you can see the potential greatness in Shelton. And Shelton is 3-1 against Tiafo all time. But as I said, I'm going to be rooting for Tiafo. I mean, I heard Shelton was great against Alcaraz. I didn't see it because it was 3 a.m. I'll be rooting for Tiafo, even if he wears that pink and gray stuff, which I really can't stand. Yeah. I don't like looking at that. But I'll root for him. I will.
2: Yeah, it's got a little Andre Agassi, that outfit that he wears. And you know what? I'm in the same boat as you. I heard my ESPN go off at 3:30 in the morning. I said the match just ended. I cannot believe that they played in Flushing Meadow until 3:30. That's insane. Yeah. But that is, and the disappointing part of it, and I hope we get a great match tonight, because for me, the featured match is Alcaraz and Shelton, an all-time match that basically not a lot of us get to see. And you mentioned the record, 3-1, but they did split their only two meetings at Flushing. So Tiafoe, I think, has a chance. The problem is Shelton is just too big and strong. Just listen to what Alcaraz said after the match. He's difficult to beat. But Tiafoe, in 28, as you know now in tennis, it's not like it was 20 years ago. You're not ancient.
0: No.
2: But how many chances, Tony, do you get? Sinner's not here.
0: That's the point.
2: You didn't have to beat Alcaraz. That you hope that this is
0: Djokovic
2: the time for
0: Tiafoe. Went out early.
2: Exactly.
0: Yeah. I will mention as a side note that whoever wins this match will become the first Black American man to reach the finals of the U.S. Open since Arthur Ashe in 1972.
2: Amazing.
0: That's really a long time. I remember, I covered Arthur Ashe and remember him with great fondness, you know. I want to see this one. And again, I mean, will you root for Tiafo? You went to Maryland. He's at Maryland.
2: Yeah, absolutely. And I think the age thing plays into it. You feel like Shelton is going to have his time. By the way, the one who wins tonight, first ever trip to a major final. So a lot at stake, obviously.
0: Yeah. That's it. Another win for the at-home team. I'm at home. Let's take one last break. But coming up, Coco Gauff and Jessica Pegula go out in Flushing Meadow. Just like Wilbon said they would not. He got that wrong. Got it wrong.
2: And Anthony Volpe's return to the majors was a big hit. He got that wrong, huh?
0: He got that one wrong. I'll watch the final. I'll watch that final. I think Sabalenka is fabulous. I think she's...
2: I heard you talk about her.
0: You think... Her power is so evident. And plus, she blows up on the court and hits herself in the head with the racket, which is fun.
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19: There are auctions going on right now. So what are you waiting for?
0: Happy time, people. Happy 48th birthday, Ed Reed. The Hall of Fame safety was a late first-round pick by the Baltimore Ravens in 2002 out of the University of Miami. Reed played most of his 12-year NFL career for the Ravens and was on Baltimore's Super Bowl champions in 2012. The Ravens' calling card was defense, and Reed and Ray Lewis were the most celebrated of their defenders. Reed was a 9-time Pro Bowler, first-team All-Pro 5 times, and the NFL Defensive Player of the Year in 2004. After leaving Baltimore, Reed finished his career in Houston and then with the Jets. Reed holds the NFL record for the longest interception return, 107 yards in a pick six against Philadelphia in 2008. And do you know who has the second longest interception return ever? Ed Reed, 106 yards on a pick six against Cleveland in 2004.
2: Yeah, he's got 64 career interceptions. Loved him as a player. His Hall of Fame bust in Canton is awesome because it's got the great head of hair on it. And I think about that defense with him and Ray Lewis. I'm not so sure it's the Steel Curtain. It's probably not the 85 Bears, but that was a pretty dominant group there for a while.
0: If they had a name like Legion of Boom, maybe they'd be up there. It's having the name. That means something.
2: You're right.
0: Steel Curtain. Happy anniversary, Mike Pantazis. On this day, 31 years ago, the proud Chicago North Sider jumped out of the stands to catch an extra point in the middle of a Bears-Packers game. Not only did this guy survive the leap without injury, but he was also allowed to go back to his seat and get interviewed by Lynn Swann on a national audience. If this happened now, not only would he be arrested, but he would likely be caught by authorities before he even hit the ground, thanks to the monumental increases in security measures throughout the years. He was an overnight celebrity in that society, made national news, sat down with David Letterman. This is Wilbon's city, Wilbon's team, Wilbon's stadium, soon to be in Indiana. I wish he were here so I could stick it to him.
2: I mean, it was a pretty remarkable thing he did. You certainly don't advise anybody else to do it, but I find it interesting. Oh. He jumps out. Bartman stayed in his seat, Tony, and did what everybody does. You reach for a ball.
0: Right.
2: Why is he ball. Still the villain for
0: reach
2: doing
0: for the
2: that?
0: Ball. Yeah, and he can't go to any games. Nobody will let him try the games. Happy trails to Jessica Pegula and Coco Gauff. Both Americans are out of the U.S. Open after falling in the semis last night, despite the fact that Wilbon picked them both to win. Pegula fell 7-5, 6-2 to two-time defending champion Aryna Sabalenka, and Gauff was eliminated by Elena Rybakina in the nightcap, 3-6, 6-4, 6-4. This sets up a women's final of the first-seeded Sabalenka against the second-seeded Rybakina tomorrow. No matter what happens, Rybakina will move past Sabalenka into the number one overall ranking on Monday, which will seem a bit odd, wouldn't it, Frank? If Sabalenka beats her, how can you justify that?
2: Yeah, that whole system is so complicated. You know, Pegula had her chance in the first set last night. And Coco's a terrific player, but she's got to work on her forehand, Tony. I mean, the players keep hitting it to her forehand, and she's spraying shots all over her backhand. Off the charts. The forehand, she needs to work on that, though.
0: Let us go to the big finish, if we could. Yankee second baseman Anthony Volpe had a grand slam in his return from the minors. Is that significant?
2: Oh, my God. It was huge for him. And I think next season, the Yankees want to start him at second. George Lombard Jr., who took Volpe's place, will be at short. Tua will miss the Falcons opener after suffering an oblique injury. Your reaction?
0: It's that I always worry for Tua. He's had very serious injuries. Cooper Rush, who plays, won some games for Dallas. Jalen Brunson will host the season premiere of Saturday Night Live. How do you think he'll do?
2: He's a ham. He'll do really well. You called him the King of New York a few weeks ago. You know, Derek Jeter's done it before, hosted Saturday Night Live, as has Eli Manning. So there you go. The Sondheim Cup is all square after day one. Your thoughts?
0: It's a good event. It's the Women's Ryder Cup. Like watching it. Last one, Jerry Jones says he always gets a tingle when the Cowboys play the Giants. Do you?
2: That's that feeling I have. No, when I was younger, I used to always think Roger Staubach's going to beat them. And all you ever do on this show is talk about the Cowboys. Not good.
0: Yeah. I like the word tingle. We're out of time. Try to do better the next time. I'm Tony Kornheiser.
2: And I'm Frank Isola. Thanks for watching. Good news, Mike and Tony are back on the mothership on Monday.

0: What up, friends? Welcome into Fantasy Focus Football. Mike Clay, Field Yates. My name is Daniel Dopp. We had football again last night.
1: Heyo.
0: We're going to talk about that in a little bit. We got our week one preview part two coming up for you as well, diving into all of the rest of the games to get into. First and foremost, thank you for hanging out with us. We love being here. Love that you guys are here. Shout out to Eric Moody and everyone hanging in chat. We love the chat community that we have. Go follow him at Eric N. Moody and make sure you check out the Sunday morning show as a second screen experience. Going to be a ton of fun there. And also shout out to our friends over at Trophy Smack. Trophy Smack always gives us the best stuff. This cool belt in the middle of our table, snakeskin belt. Yeah. I know, Field, you're hoping to bring that home so that you can play with it over the offseason.
1: Better a snakeskin belt than a snake.
0: I agree with you.
1: That is my stance.
2: Wait, can we win that belt?
0: Yes, you can win that
1: belt. You
0: probably can't win that belt, but Fielder, I might be able to.
2: You just say that to the defending champion of the Fantasy Focus.
1: You know, that was a technicality, Mike.
2: I don't think it was.
1: It was technicality.
0: I'd like to demand a recount on that one.
1: You circumvented the salary cap. We start calling you Mike Bomber behind the scenes here.
0: Wow. Yeah. Rams circumvented the offense last night when they played Thursday night football, unfortunately. Can we dive into Thursday night football a little bit, friends?
1: Unfortunately for the Rams, they went down under. Meaning their offense was just hot garbage.
0: Yeah, playing in Melbourne Field.
1: Hey, don't get Mike going on that.
0: I heard about it.
2: Hey, I'm not the one that was throwing a fit about it.
1: Can I just say one thing that bothers me about this show before we get started?
0: About our show? About Fantasy? Okay.
1: Yes.
0: Okay. Yeah, what's one thing that bothers
1: you off? Mike dresses too well now.
0: I said the same thing this morning.
1: He's fashionable all the time.
0: It's a good looking shirt.
1: He keeps up on his haircut.
2: I woke up and chose this on my own today, too. So that's
0: did you really?
2: I did.
1: It's a great shirt.
2: I may not have picked it out at the store, but I picked it out today.
1: He looks great.
2: Thanks,
1: what
2: man.
1: Can I say?
2: You always look so sharp. I'm just trying to keep up with you.
1: Meanwhile, I'm wearing a towel. Daniel looks
2: you're
1: great too.
2: Dressing like I normally do. You got the t-shirt on.
0: This is a handmade shirt from Japan, for what it's worth.
1: No way. For real?
0: It was hand-stitched by...
1: That's awesome. Okay.
2: I mean,
0: so
2: I like
0: go
2: it.
0: Ahead and make fun of me for
2: oh,
0: it.
2: I'm not making... No, that's how I usually dress. I like it.
0: I love that. I love that. Yeah.
1: When the Rams play in Japan next year, they're going to fly 5 hours before the game begins.
0: Bro, we can talk about that whole thing. Rams had a massive clunker in this one, unfortunately. Tough week to be the number two quarterback in fantasy football last year as both Drake May and Matthew Stafford. Really, really tough week ones for these guys.
1: Drake May was bad. I mean,
0: it was real bad. I want to start with, unfortunately, the injury so that we can talk about this because we saw the old men in San Francisco do some things, but unfortunately, DeJuan Stribling went down in this one. We were so excited about the young kid. All the snaps he was playing, Mike, he was on the field a ton to start
2: the game. He was there, in terms of snaps and routes, he was their number one receiver. When he went down with the injury, he was running ahead of Mike Evans. The targets weren't there yet, but they were coming. I mean, he was out there running routes. He was going to get some opportunities. That was really unfortunate. It looks like he had a injury left, came back into the game, and then it looked like it was a non-contact injury, but it looks like it's ankle, not knee for the moment. We'll keep an eye on that, but definitely concerning. You have to imagine he'll miss time, but it's just a matter of how much.
1: But the old man wide receivers are live.
2: Yes,
1: we talked about this yesterday. We were like, you're going to be looking up at your roster. It's going to be week five of the season. You're like, my God, Mike Evans is wide receiver 13 for the year.
2: Uh-huh.
1: May have underestimated Mike by a little bit as he did find the end zone, turned back the clock with that goal line fade from Brock Purdy.
2: Uh-huh.
1: That was beautiful. But both he and Deebo Samuel found the end zone. And so for all the hype of DeJuan Stribling, and he was playing a lot last night, we said yesterday that season begins, and we'll see how things evolve once we get into November or December.
0: Yep.
1: It stands to reason that the old guys are going to play and play a lot for San Francisco early in the year. If you were to ask me going into week two, and I apologize for not even knowing who the Niners play next week, my confidence level in Mike Evans compared to where it was going into last night, he was my wide receiver 36 going into last night. I think he'll be much more like wide receiver 26 for next week.
2: Yeah, I think that's totally fair. The funny thing is that neither of them actually led the team in receiving. It was DeMarcus Robinson, who also had
1: both
2: a touchdown,
1: 50 yards.
2: A revenge game for DeMarcus Robinson. That'll probably be their 1-2-3 as long as Stribling is out. But I agree. Evans will be a little higher. There's going to be a little bit more opportunity target share-wise. And Deebo as well. I mean, we'll probably rank him as a flex option, maybe a wide receiver 3. He did only have one carry, but that could evolve at some point, too, to maybe 2 or 3 carries on top of the target volume.
0: You know who the San Francisco 49ers play next week? The Miami Dolphins in San Francisco.
1: Come on. Do they really?
0: Yes.
1: Oh, my.
0: So it feels like it's going to be a really good one there.
1: So the wide receivers are notable, but the biggest story was a different thing, Daniel.
0: Yeah, the running backs there. Obviously, you look at it. CMC looked like a reduced workload. We saw quite a bit of Kalen Black out there. Both of the running backs honestly looked good when they touched the ball for San Francisco.
1: They did.
0: But the big story was definitely the split in the workload. Mike, give us some of the numbers that we saw with the running backs there.
2: Yeah, so carry-wise, Kalen Black had an edge, 14-10 over McCaffrey, but he was non-existent in the passing game was Kalen Black. slack. He had one target in the game. Christian McCaffrey had 8 targets, which is obviously pretty different. So, McCaffrey was at 55% of the snaps, which is quite a bit lower than what we're used to. But he's been not really in that range, but 36% of the carries, 24% of the targets. So the passing game work,
1: elite.
2: Very good.
1: Yep.
2: The rushing work seemed to be
1: incredibly efficient.
2: Very efficient. 10 for 68 on the ground. But it was way lower than what we're used to from him. I will say this. I think there's reason to believe that it was probably strategic for a guy that, you know, it's a long season. He's 30 years old. Maybe start him off slow this year. Not to mention you're traveling halfway around the world. So I'll let you guys talk. We'll get into it, obviously. But I'm not super concerned about
3: this. I want to use the same joke. What is it? What are you doing? Was that some backpedaling there, Mike?
1: Oh!
2: I'm not super worried about this.
1: All right, so I'm going to give a little, like, one more number that I found very interesting, and then Daniel can take it away, and if he wants the victory lap, he can. So last night, the snap percentage for Kalen Black was 43.2. Is that what you said?
2: Roughly 44%. 44%.
1: Christian McCaffrey got traded to the San Francisco 49ers several years ago now. Since he was acquired by San Francisco, the highest percentage of snaps that a running back not named Christian McCaffrey played in a game in which CMC was active is 51.1%. That was Jordan Mason, week 13 of 2024.
3: Okay.
1: Christian McCaffrey got hurt in that game, right? Elijah Mitchell, prior to that, had the second highest percentage of snaps, 38.2, week 17 of 2023. Christian McCaffrey got hurt in that game as well.
3: Okay.
1: When Christian McCaffrey has stayed healthy, prior to last night, the single greatest percentage of snaps that any running back had played alongside him was 36.5%. That was Jeff Wilson in week 8 of 2022. I will note, super low volume game. They won a game against Cincinnati, in which they were very efficient offensively. But last night was different than what we saw last year, for sure.
3: Yep.
1: Kalen Black, at least out of the gates, feels more real than we have seen a running back behind Christian McCaffrey feel in quite some time.
3: Fourth time's a charm for these third-rounders.
1: That could be it. For Kalen Black and the Niners, that's correct. That being said, Christian McCaffrey saw 8 targets last night and ran way more efficiently than he did. Mike mentioned it, like, they're traveling halfway around the world. It's a long season ahead. I know the Rams defense did not live up to the hype last night, but still a very talented defense. I think Christian McCaffrey will be very close to where he was going into my week 1 rankings and my week 2 ranks.
2: Yeah.
1: You feel differently.
2: Can I say one more thing?
3: Yeah, go ahead, buddy. No, I'm not going to say anything bad.
2: This is like a Christian McCaffrey game where we're like concerned, right? Like we're like, oh no, 18 opportunities, 15 touches, 88 yards. 13.8 fantasy points, and he didn't even score a touchdown in the game. I mean, that's a bad day at the office for him. I mean, it is not uncommon for he's had seasons where he handled about half the carries, 50-55% of the design runs. That's not unusual for, I mean, usually he's higher than that, but he's had seasons like that, and then he handles 20-23% of the targets and scores an enormous amount of fantasy points. So going forward, I will still have him ranked very high. I think all he needs to do, I think, is add a few more carries a game, and he'll be right where he's been. He'll be right in that top 3 running back where we expected. So I'd say next week I'll project him to have a slight edge in carries, still a big role in the passing game, and still be a top 5 fantasy running back. That's my take.
1: What say you?
3: I'm not an NFL coach, but this is exactly because you guys know my concerns with the workload and all that coming in. This is exactly how I would deploy Christian McCaffrey if I was the actual 49ers.
2: I think close to it, I would say. I generally agree with you. I just don't think it's going to be 36% of the carries.
3: No. This is week 1 traveling halfway around the globe as a part of that. Next week in Miami, I think we'll start to see this is more of what we can probably expect from this 49ers backfield because it's a more standard situation rather than the traveling to Australia, dealing with all that stuff, right? But all this to be said, like if you told me that they actually limited Christian McCaffrey in week 1 to like give him a little bit of that, we want to make sure you're here for the whole season kind of a thing. That's exactly what I think the Niners need to do. So there's no victory lap here. I don't think any of that stuff. He looked great. If he goes in the end zone, he's at what? 19.8?
1: 19 fantasy.
3: Yeah. About 20 points. He's still in a good spot until something happens. He's going to be ranked as a top 5 running back.
1: Last thing that I'll say quickly on this game is the Rams had an absolute clunker. So when you look at a clunker, you have to look at the things that went by design and the things that not go by design for fantasy takeaways. The Rams don't plan to have Matthew Stafford throw for 155 yards. Davante Adams is not going to have 26 receiving yards most weeks. Puka Nacua is going to be, A, more heavily targeted, and B, more productive going forward. That's all the unplanned stuff, which I'm largely saying week 1 disaster. The one thing that was by design that did catch my attention is that this is a true split in the backfield. And we saw some of this down the stretch last year. Enough of a split that Kyren Williams found the end zone, had a good game last night. Not to the point that Blake Corum has standalone value yet for me, nope. But Kyren Williams, a little bit of a stock down if you were to ask me how I felt about him this morning compared to going into the game.
2: I don't know. I think it's maybe a tiny bit because the carries were very even, but I thought we kind of projected it that way. Like, I had the carry projections almost even this year, but the big difference is Kyren Williams ran 21 routes in this game. Blake Corum ran one pass route in this game, and that was also what we expected this year. That actually will be narrow. That'll be closer. It's not going to be one pass route for Blake Corum. So I feel pretty similar about the two guys. I agree. No standalone value for Corum just yet. By the way, McCaffrey, not the only, like, older player who was kind of limited in this game. You know, we talk about George Kittle. He came out and played a lot of snaps right away and then kind of faded away as the game went on. But Davante Adams, too, his snaps were down quite a bit in this game. So I think there might have been something to that. Tyler Higbee also barely played for the Rams, which was down. I mean, I don't know if that'll change going forward, but it was Parkinson and it was Ferguson for the most part, some Davis Allen mixed in. But those guys that were, you know, the guys that are, like, later in their career, all were sort of limited in this game. So there might be something to that.
3: Last thing I'll say here is Sean McVay tried so hard to get Matthew Stafford's one rushing yard here in week one.
1: Week one. Yeah. Stuffed.
3: And that was a tough
1: one. Would have been a touchdown run, too.
3: I thought it was a touchdown, but I just don't think they could see enough to overturn it.
1: I agree. Like, they did a good job explaining that in live time.
3: Yes.
1: Like, if you look down the pylon camera, down the goal line, there was no evidence that he crossed.
3: Couldn't see it.
1: It certainly looked like at first blush he did get there.
3: Yeah.
2: And an offensive lineman had a catch. So, you know.
3: Yeah.
2: It all
1: Dave Brendel.
3: Did we all take the Rams to win that game, by the way?
1: Yeah, I had the Niners 27-7.
3: Yeah, I'll bet. Oh, yeah, you nailed it. Bet. Oh, sir.
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0: grandparents raised me my whole life. They're like my best friends. So I always like to make sure that they have groceries. With Instacart, I'm able to see what's in stock, like their favorite horchata. Making sure they have what they need is really important to me.
1: You don't know who I am.
2: You can push through anything.

0: wide receiver 28, and Harold Fannin Jr., tight end 4. I would assume that that's it. Bashel Tutin, not necessarily a lineup lock, more of a flex consideration. Mike, let's talk about this Jaguars wide receiving core, because all offseason we've been talking about who you're going to draft first. There's like 4 guys here that you want to maybe consider. Mm-hmm. Yeah, 3, really, that we're really considering.
1: Are you feeling my storyline, by the way, Mike?
0: Uh-oh. How are you feeling?
2: This is the Dopp Field one. No,
0: oh, that's my bad. Yeah. I didn't realize. I thought this said
1: no,
0: Mike.
1: No, it's Mike. He's
0: that's
1: selfish.
0: My fault.
2: You know,
0: no, okay.
2: I'll take it. I'll take them all. You
0: that's
2: know?
0: On
2: that's
0: me.
2: That's why I'm here. I'm here to lead the way.
0: All right, well, then, Field, why don't I talk to you? I don't want to talk to Mike anyways.
1: No, it's okay. First of all, did you guys see the video of Parker Washington discussing a potential extension yesterday on social media?
2: I did.
0: Which,
1: the funny thing is, Parker Washington is not new to this, right? Like, he's been in the league for 3 years now. He had an amazing second half of last season, but he's obviously generated a ton of hype and buzz this preseason that yesterday was the first time a lot of people had ever heard him speak.
2: Yeah.
1: And his voice just caught people off guard. I freaking love Parker Washington so much.
2: Yeah,
1: he's like, awesome. He's awesome. Everything about him is awesome. He is so well-spoken. He just sounds like exactly the kind of guy that you want to reward, which is why by the time we see him play on Sunday, wouldn't surprise me if he's a fat new contract. But talking about these Jaguars wide receivers, they have a very deep wide receiver core on paper. They've got 4 guys who can really flat-out play, right? They almost had 5 when they signed Jake Bobo to an offer sheet this offseason. The Seahawks matched that. Parker Washington, though, is my wide receiver 28. He is my highest ranked Jaguars wide receiver.
0: Agreed.
1: Going into this game. Jacoby Myers is wide receiver 36. Brian Thomas Jr., wide receiver 42. Travis Hunter, with all the uncertainty surrounding his role, not in my top 50 for wideouts. Here is the thing that we don't, there are two kind of factors working against the Jaguars wide receivers. One is there's a lot of them.
0: A bunch of
1: right?
0: them.
1: Right? So like one of them is going to lead the team in targets, most likely. He also might have 105 targets, whereas Puka Nacua could have 165 targets leading the Rams, right? Second of all, I think this Browns defense is obviously the strength of the team and still going to be pretty good. Not as good as it was last year, but Jared Verse is a really, really good pass rusher, and they do have a lot of interesting pieces, and they allow the third fewest fantasy points to wide receivers in 2025. Now, game script probably influenced that some, right? They're often playing from behind. Teams are just running the football at the Browns. But a good defense, more difficult matchup than Parker Washington and the rest of the receivers we'll see going forward. I have him ranked as my number one Jaguars wideout.
0: He's also my number one Jaguars wideout, and I think if it wasn't this matchup, he probably would be closer to a low-end wide receiver 2 than the flex that I have him as. Because right now, wide receiver 26 is where I've got him, which is more like in the flex radar. Mm-hmm. Jacoby Myers, I've also gotten that same range outside top 35 at the wide receiver position. Brian Thomas Jr. is a straight-up wait-and-see for me. If I have him on any of my rosters, unless it's like I play 4 flexes, I am in the let's see what Brian Thomas Jr. looks like after the first couple games, because it just feels like the 2 target monsters in this offense are probably going to be Parker Washington Jr. and Jacoby Myers. So I'm looking at it the very same way, Field Yates.
1: I say one last thing before we wrap up.
0: Parker Washington, yes. Parker Washington was so good down the stretch last year. 6 of his last 9 games, he had over 17 fantasy points.
1: Good at the game.
0: So he's really, I mean, can he continue that? Because I still think, as much as we know about him, if you're just coming into fantasy football, or if you're not, like, haven't been here for a while, Parker Washington doesn't carry the same name value that a lot of these other guys do, but he should still be on that radar.
1: Only thing that I'll say here, just for those that are watching, if you hear us say a rank and it's different than what you see on the graphics, just keep in mind that, you know, we're building graphics throughout the weeks. We're also adjusting ranks throughout the weeks. And once we pull players from Wednesday or Thursday night football, guys are going to toggle up a few spots. So I know Daniel and I think I said Brian Thomas Jr. was wide receiver 42 for me. I think he popped up as wide receiver 39.
2: Everyone's a spot or two within that range.
1: You remove Mike Evans, you remove Puka Nacua, you remove Davante Adams, and a guy moves up 3 spots. If we have a guy that goes from questionable to out, we'll remove him as well. Just sort of a housekeeping note as we look ahead. I got the Jags.
0: I got the Jags as well.
2: I have the Jags.
1: My eliminator pick, by the way.
2: Oh, yeah?
1: Yep.
2: Okay.
0: Love yours? That.
1: Chargers?
2: I don't know. I have to think about it.
1: Okay.
0: All right.
2: Didn't decide yet.
0: Do you have to think about how much you love Jeremiah Love?
2: Maybe for this week.
0: Maybe for this week.
2: Yeah, maybe for a couple weeks.
0: Are you tempering expectations but still starting him?
2: Yes, I'm still going to start him. I have him at 17 in my rankings now, so it's kind of a mid to back end. RB2, of course. You know, look, I talked about this guy all offseason long. I expect him to have a tremendous rookie season. This is a pretty tough matchup out of the gate going up against a Chargers defense we expect to be pretty good. They didn't face a lot of running back volume last year, but they did face or a lot of the second fewest fantasy points. We expect that defense to still be pretty formidable. I do expect to see it more. Tyler Allgeier, I've moved, you know, the carry share primarily more toward Allgeier for this game, which is why Love, who when I expect a normal workload might be RB7.

0: and set him at RB17. So yeah, scaling back his role, but not far enough where he's on your bench this week. I think you spent a second or third round pick on him. I have to imagine you don't have a running back that's going to be better than him that you could plug into your lineup if you drafted that way. So still fire him up.
1: Good job drawing the line between the conversation we had about quarterbacks over the past few days, right? Where quarterbacks, you might be starting Patrick Mahomes over Drake May. You might be starting Trevor Lawrence over Drake May, or, you know, somebody over Josh Allen will be less likely, but still there are quarterbacks that are good enough. They're going to be ranked 14th or 15th that you could consider moving that player inside your starting lineup and removing your normal starter. Five lineup blocks in this game, by the way. No surprise, Trey McBride, Jeremiah Love still in lineup block status. And then for the Chargers, three of them, Justin Herbert, Omarion Hampton, Ladd McConkey.
0: Yes, sir.
1: And so to me, the big question mark is this offense going to Rad McCronky? My apologies. Mm-hmm. Will this offense reach the moon this weekend? It looks like a very good matchup on paper. This Cardinals defense really struggled down the stretch last year. We'll see whether Josh Sweat is fully available for this team on Sunday. He is, I would argue, their best defensive player, maybe Buda Baker, but at least in the conversation. Mm-hmm. This is an opportunity for this Chargers team to come out white hot. They have the highest implied total of the week at 29 points. That's a big number, obviously. Justin Herbert is my quarterback 2, consensus ranks quarterback 4, and it's a great spot for Omarion Hampton, who is RB6 in the consensus ranks, right around where I have him ranked as well. A good opportunity for him to feast on what is a porous run defense. Game script should be positive. I know I've expressed my reservations about just how much Keaton Mitchell is going to impact the overall workload for Omarion Hampton, but it's a great spot for one of Daniel's guys.
2: Who are you guys taking in this one?
0: Of course, the Chargers.
2: Yeah, you can't take that.
1: That's pretty good right there. I'm going Chargers as well.
2: It wasn't good. It wasn't good. Do it again. Do it again.
0: The Chargers.
2: That was just as bad.
0: Just as bad. I don't know. Yeah.
1: Was that a,
0: what do you do it? Go, Chargers, go!
1: That's an Arnold Schwarzenegger impersonation.
0: Get to the chopper!
1: Get to the chopper! There we go.
2: Yes.
1: I got to work on mine. Yes.
2: Producer's taking the Chargers as well on that one.
1: This is probably going to be the most picked eliminator pick of the week.
2: Yes.
0: Yeah.
2: Chargers over the Cardinals. That's an easy
1: one. Big favorite. 9.5 points.
2: One of the biggest storylines that we have so far this week. We've been talking about this. Josh Allen taking on the Houston Texans. Michael Lester Clay Jr. The last couple times that Josh Allen has played Houston, it has been tough. Are you still projecting him as a starter this week?
0: He is projected as a starter, but way down at QB4. Remember, he was by far QB1 this year. So moving him down behind anyone is a big move down the rankings for sure. You know, I mentioned these stats early in the week, but that was a while ago. So let's do it again. They played in 2024. Did these two teams? Josh Allen, 9 of 30, 131 yards and one touchdown, had 54 rushing yards at 14.6 fantasy points. And then last year they played 253 passing yards. Hey, that's a little bit better. Touchdowns, two interceptions, took 8 sacks, and only had 20 rushing yards. Just 8.1 fantasy points. The Texans last year were terrific against quarterbacks. No quarterback reached 21 fantasy points against them all of last season. And as we've talked about, this defense might be better this year on paper. So a lot of reasons for concern about Josh Allen. In season-long, a normal league, it's going to be very hard to put him on your bench. The 11th best quarterback is probably not going to be have a better outlook than him. We still know what he can do, what his ceiling is. But, you know, if you have him in, you know, DFS, you don't want to use him there.
2: Don't use him there.
0: Certainly in cash games and
2: knockout leagues,
0: he was a dangerous draft pick. So this is a tricky one for sure. But in season-long, I think if you drafted him where you had to take him, he's in your lineup.
2: I think it's tough to not start Josh Allen, but I'm definitely lowering expectations as you have discussed, as we are for a lot of the Bills here. Let's take a quick question from our YouTube chat. This one comes from Big Clav, wants to know, do I start Jared Goff over Josh Allen? I also have Amon-Ra St. Brown in this one.
1: Love that stack potential there. I'm going to go with no. That would be a hard trigger for me to pull there, personally.
0: Agreed.
1: I have Goff outside my top 10 for week one, but I understand process here.
2: Yep. I understand. I don't think I would do it either. I would still play Josh Allen. Josh Allen is still a guy that if things happen right with his legs, if he falls in the end zone a couple times as a rusher, like he's going to pay off where he's at. By the way, speaking of as a rusher, James Cook we have as RB10. I mean, this is probably the lowest that we're going to have James Cook ranked for the majority of the season
0: as well.
2: I actually
0: moved Cook up a little bit because it looks like Ty Johnson's not going to play, which actually will free up more targets for James Cook, which that was a storyline in the offseason that I wasn't buying into because of Ty Johnson. But if Johnson's not there,
1: he will get more pass game work. Yes. Worth noting, last year in that clunker by Josh Allen, that James Cook was excellent. He was terrific. He was one of the best players on the field. So even if Josh struggles, it doesn't mean that the offense, specifically the running game, will. Maybe we throw this on a poll in the chat. Start or sit Josh Allen? And what I'm hoping is that we both get some instruction from the percentage of votes on either decision. And then also, those that are voting no, can you comment sitting Josh Allen for who? And I'd be curious to see what kind of answers we come up with. Maybe a Jared Goff type, maybe a Justin Herbert type, perhaps a Trevor Lawrence. Maybe you already did so last night with Brock Purdy, although not a lot of
0: people
1: were
0: confident. Hopefully not
1: Stafford.
0: Yes.
1: So the poll is up and running right now. If you want to vote, I'll be curious to see what we get. Who are you guys taking in this game?
2: I'm going to take... I don't remember who I took in this one.
0: Did I take the Bills?
2: Yeah. Oh, yeah, it's on our sheet. Okay, I like
0: some
2: that.
0: Some people are very, very high on the Texans this season. I'm not quite there, so I'm sticking with the Texans.
2: I'm sticking with the Texans.
0: I guess I did. The Texans are at home. I guess that was a close call.
2: Speaking of the Texans, really quickly.
0: I like the Bills overall more.
2: That was a great pivot. We didn't talk about the Texans really quickly. David Montgomery. Is he a lineup lock? You started him at the running back position this week, Mike.
0: I don't think I list him as a lineup lock, but he's close.
2: He's close.
0: Borderline
2: top
0: 20.
2: Him and Nico Collins are the two guys that you're looking at.
0: Yes.
2: Yep.
0: Yeah.
1: By the way, note to all three of us, when we first start the game preview by game, we're going to mention the lineup locks because I thought I saw Monty on there, but maybe I'm
2: wrong. We'll look at it. I'll make sure because sometimes I ask the question and then it goes up on the screen,
1: right, on the screen
2: and I got to do the thing.
1: We're going to start with the lineup lock. That's what we're going to do.
0: Not preseason anymore.
1: Yeah. Well, you know, Mike, speak for yourself.
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12: There are auctions going on right now. So what are you waiting for?
13: Let's move ahead and talk about
14: the Patriots.
13: The Rams late in the game.
14: Yeah.
13: Jets and Titans lineup locks in this one are Breece Hall and Garrett Wilson. Doesn't mean you have to feel good about starting them, but they are your lineup locks. I don't see anyone from the Titans here. Did you forget to put them in the playbook, Mike?
15: I must have made a mistake. Who's still there on that team?
14: Forgetting one important player.
15: Nope, working through it. Yeah. Jeffrey Simmons, again, okay. IDP. I mean, you're probably locking him in.
14: Remember he had a rushing touchdown last year?
15: There you go. Did. I mean, that's huge.
13: If I'm looking at the Titans, Tony Pollard, outside the RB2, low-end flex if I have to start him. Really don't want to.
15: Mm-hmm.
13: The question for me becomes one of two things. It's either Wandell Robinson, who was a volume monster last year for the same coach but a different team and a different quarterback, or can you just fade the excitement of the young first-round pick of Carnell Tate here in week 1? I realize people are probably trying to choose between Carnell Tate and Wandell Robinson, but I'm curious, when you're looking at these guys' field, do you have one of them over the other for week 1?
14: I do. Wandell Robinson is my wide receiver 26 in week 1. The Jets, for a long time, were kind of a stay away because of how good they were on the corner at the cornerback position. That's not the case anymore. The Jets' cornerback room has been remade, but it is not what it was just a couple of seasons ago, led by Sauce Gardner and then also DJ Reed. Mm-hmm. So the matchup does not scare me that much. Wandell Robinson, I think, is going to feast in terms of volume this season.
13: Yep.
14: This is the last chance, most likely, to use the stat, so might as well say it one more time. Of the last 9 players named Wandell Robinson in the NFL, all 9 of them have surpassed 90 catches in back-to-back seasons.
13: That's incredible. That's a great stat. Mike doesn't ever want to, like,
15: I don't even know what you just said. Trying to translate what you just said to me.
14: I was trying to get you to take the bait.
13: Come on,
15: I don't know what you said. It made no sense.
14: The point was
15: 9 players named Wandell Robinson. What?
14: It was paying homage to the fact that you always said the last 9 running backs.
13: Obviously. Oh. Come on.
15: I forgot about that stat. I moved on.
13: I forgot about that.
15: This game started, guys. We're done with those
13: Please.
15: Stats. I have a stat.
14: Wandell Robinson, my wide receiver 26. Give us your stat, Mike.
15: My stat is about Carnell Tate on the other side. You brought him up as well. And
13: I
15: teased this one early in the week, so I did want to bring it to the table. But we talked about, you know, I've mentioned often that the wide receivers picked that early in the draft, generally pretty good seasons. They average about a quarter of the targets do receivers picked in the top 5, top 10, and are generally wide receiver 2s or 3s in fantasy. But then I specifically, much like you did with Jeremiah Love, looked at week 1, their first game. How do they do? So I looked at 14 receivers who were selected in the top 15 of the NFL draft and played in week 1 over the past decade. That group averaged 11.1 fantasy points per game in their debut. But high floor, low ceiling. 12 of the 14 got to 9 points, which is fine. Only 3 got to 16 points. Mm. And they were some, actually, it was Devontae Smith, Jalen Waddle, and Jamar Chase were the 3 that got to 16. So you're probably going to get right around 10, 11, 12 points from Carnell Tate based on history of players of that caliber. They're the new toy also for Tennessee. They're going to want to feature him and get him the ball. So there's reason to believe that if you want to throw him in there as your flex or wide receiver three, it'll be fine. Maybe not spectacular, but fine.
14: Do you guys remember during Ja'Marr Chase's rookie season when he forgot how to catch in training camp?
13: Yes, because of the stripe on the ball.
15: How's he doing?
13: Not having the stripe on the ball.
14: Yeah, that's right. I feel like the jury's still out.
13: Yeah.
15: You think so?
13: Maybe think, another season.
15: I mean, I have him in Dynasty. What do you think I should do?
14: Trade him to me.
13: I trade him.
15: Oh, okay.
14: Yeah, Michael Pittman Jr. is available.
15: Yeah, who is that?
14: Michael Pittman Jr. is
15: available. Michael Pittman Jr. I like
13: him. Oh, you like him. Yeah, you like him. You do like him. Michael Jr., which one are you taking in this matchup? The Jets or the Titans?
15: Give me the Jets.
13: J-E-T-S, Jets.
14: Say it with your chest, will you?
15: The Jets.
13: He doesn't know how. I'm going to take the Jets in this one. You're making sure you're taking the Jets before
15: like
13: you say it?
15: I think the Jets have an average defense.
13: Field, you're taking the Titans.
14: I love being on an island for a lot of these games, including this one right here. Jets, Titans. Game is being played in Nashville, which is this the final year of that stadium? Nashville's going to host the Super Bowl very soon. They have a beautiful new stadium. Is going to be a part of that as well. This is either the last or the second to last stadium year of Nissan Stadium. Titans, despite some sloppy preseason action, get the job done before they play Mike's Eagles in week two. We'll evaluate that at that time.
15: Hey, you never know what's going to happen in week one. Don't forget the things that happened last year. The Jets lit it up. Remember, Justin Fields had a huge week.
13: Oh, yeah. Like, I remember.
15: Low on this guy as a passer. The Raiders beat the Patriots in week one last year. So just remember not to overreact too much to what goes on in the season.
14: Less fun game to play on Monday or Tuesday is like the thing that will look the least accurate in week 17 compared to where it's at right now.
15: Yeah.
14: And then do a guess. And then at week 17, we're like, oh yeah, remember that time that, I don't know, whatever, something happened.
13: We thought Christian McCaffrey was going to be top three in back. Let's dive into the mailbag, my friends.
15: It's going to
13: be a fun one.
14: Well done by you.
13: Ball Knowledge producer says, sitting Josh Allen for Drake May. Didn't work out too great, unfortunately.
14: My bigger question is, why did you draft Josh Allen and Drake?
13: And Drake May. Maybe it's an 18. Maybe it's one of those 18 leagues that, or 16 leagues that Mike plays
15: maybe,
13: in.
15: Maybe, but also if you were moving both of those guys down for matchups, I don't know why Allen fell behind May. Like, why did it go like this when they both had brutal matchups?
13: Great question.
15: That was a confusing decision.
13: Well, speaking of Josh Allen, 69% of the chat says they would start Josh Allen.
14: Nice.
13: That means 31% says they wouldn't.
14: Yeah, that seems about right to me. I'm not starting Josh for CJ Stroud. I feel CJ has more on his shoulders.
15: Well,
14: starting Josh and replacing him with Caleb
15: like that one.
14: Over Allen. I'm okay with
13: that. One's from Dunny. Yeah,
15: I'm fine with Caleb. I don't understand this Stroud one. That guy's just
13: Brandon Boone. Dart on Neighbors could be a movie. Tempted to sit Allen for Jackson Dart. That'd be fine with that.
15: Yeah,
13: I'm good with that one if you wanted to. Red Alert says the only time you sit Josh Allen is when he's on a bye week.
15: You know what?
13: Thank you, Red Alert.
15: Yeah, that's totally fair.
14: That's a totally reasonable way to approach fantasy football.
13: Yeah, I'm with you. All right.
14: Yeah.
13: Let's move on, guys. Week one storylines, part two. Moving into what is next here, my friend. We got the Colts. We got the Ravens. Here are our lineup blocks for the Ravens.
15: We did Lamar Jackson. We're getting there.
13: Derrick Henry. Zay Flowers. All three of those guys you're starting. All three of them are pretty good at football. For the Colts, you got Jonathan Taylor and Tyler Warren, one notable name missing, a guy that's making $28 million this year. How many wide receivers in the NFL are making almost $30 million
15: a handful, right?
13: What and aren't being started in fantasy football in week one?
14: I think I'm out on this conversation, so why don't I think about it?
13: Yes, you are out on this conversation.
14: I'm going to see if I can.
13: Is there anyone else? So let's talk about Alec Pierce.
15: Okay.
13: Mike, if you drafted him,
15: yes,
13: you drafted him when he had probably a red O next to his name because he missed a lot of the preseason. You
15: may have knocked him down a few rounds. I like that.
13: Exactly. You might have put him on your IR. You might not have to use Alec Pierce this week. But let's just say that maybe you're weak at the wide receiver spot. Mm-hmm. What are you projecting for him, understanding we didn't really see a lot in the preseason?
15: Yeah, rolled back his target share a little bit. I'm at wide receiver 40 is where he ended up in the projection / ranking. So in a 12-team league, could you slide him into your flex spot? Yeah, maybe, but there's risk here. This guy missed basically the entire offseason after that ankle / heel surgery back in March. But the good thing is the Colts all along said he's trending to play week one. That's the plan, and nothing ever changed. He was right on track and ended up ready to go for week one exactly as they planned. The one thing that could draw you away in addition to that is the fact that we didn't really see it with Daniel Jones early last year. A lot of his damage came down the stretch last year. There's a lot of, we also need his role to evolve a little bit. This is a guy that's never put up big numbers in terms of target volume, target share, catches. He really relied on elite efficiency. He actually led all receivers in yards per catch, yards per target, and average depth of target now two consecutive seasons. So we need a more well-rounded target tree for him this year. I think that will come in time, but I think he might be limited in this game. So it's enough for me to say I'm going to hold off for a week and see where he is.
14: I came up with just one answer that might be even close to Alec Pierce, who makes it? $30 million a year or close to it.
13: Okay.
14: Chris Godwin.
13: Okay, sure.
14: I don't know exactly where he ranks in consensus ranks, but I would say that there are going to be a lot of people that do not play Chris Godwin this week.
15: Yeah,
13: that's a fair point.
15: Good call, and for different reasons, interestingly, too. Yeah. That one's just like,
14: is he still the same player?
15: Yeah, exactly right, yep. Yeah.
13: For what it's worth, Brandon Ayuk's still making $30 million. All right. Let's move ahead.
14: To not play.
13: Oof. Yeah.
15: He's not making it now, right?
13: Colts and Ravens. No, he's making it right now.
15: No, he's not getting paid, right? He's on their left squad.
14: I think
15: squad
14: he's
15: list.
14: On the left yeah. squad, so he might be surrendering it. But
13: did he surrender the money as a part of it?
15: He's on the reserve left squad list.
13: No.
15: So you can't.
14: How do you think he feels today? Not good. Anything else in this Colts-Ravens game that you want to cover?
13: No.
14: Okay. All right.
15: No.
13: Do you want
14: to? Oh, I'm just excited to see the offense of Baltimore.
15: Me too.
13: Baltimore.
15: That's it. Yeah.
13: Indy.
15: Ravens.
14: I'm picking the new Colts. The Ravens.
15: Did you see Madden? Colts, you know our friends at Madden did their simulation of the season that they always do, and they won the Super Bowl.
13: Who won?
15: The Colts.
13: Seriously?
14: Really?
15: Domination. Yeah.
14: Who did they beat?
15: Bucks, I think.
14: Wow.
15: It was the Colts beat the Bucks. Yeah.
14: That's awesome.
15: Yeah.
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1: All right, let's move ahead and talk about some Panthers running backs. This is exciting. Chicago and the Panthers. Lineup locks are heavy for the Chicago Bears and probably will be for the entirety of the season.
2: I sure hope so.
1: DeAndre Swift, Rome Odunze, assuming that everything's good to go. Seems like it is right now.
2: Rome has been practicing this week, which is a good sign.
3: Yeah, it looks good.
1: Like that. That bumps Luther Burden down a little bit, but still a lineup lock. Mm-hmm. And then Colston Loveland, obviously. For the other side, the Carolina Panthers, it is Teteroa McMillan. The only person that we're not really talking about, I guess Caleb Williams is a lineup lock, depending on where you're at in the run and in the quarterback conversation. For the Panthers, the question really is running backs. I'm curious where you guys are at on both of these guys. Mike, you and I are diving into Jonathan Brooks and Chuba Hubbard. I think this is the least exciting running back room in all of fantasy football.
2: Maybe. Less so than the Commanders, is what you're saying.
1: I think it's less exciting than the Commanders.
3: I kind of disagree, just because Jonathan Brooks was the first, I know it was a weak class, but he was the first running back picked 3 years ago, and he was a second round pick, and the hopes were he would be a feature back in the NFL. He, you know, effective rusher, can play in passing situations as well. So I would imagine the Panthers are hoping that he takes some control here at some point and becomes their feature back. However, I don't think that's going to happen right off the bat. I think it's going to lean towards Chuba Hubbard. I think it'll be close, but I have Hubbard 28, Brooks 29. I think both of these guys play a lot. And obviously where I rank them tells you what I'm doing here, which is I'm playing neither of them.
1: Not playing either one.
3: I'm just going to wait and see if I have.
1: That's where I'm at. Jonathan Brooks has not been able to stay healthy.
2: Right.
1: Chuba Hubbard has not been able to, after signing a big deal, hold off the competition. Rico Dowdle became the guy last year over Chuba Hubbard for a while. Yes. Yep.
2: That's the thing, is I think that Chuba's got nine lives. He's a cat, right? Like, I think he's going to, over the course of the season, consistently, like, by the end of the year, his average role per game, even if he has a couple of games where Jonathan Brooks dominates opportunities, by the end of the year, you're going to be like, yeah, another season with Chuba Hubbard averaging 16 opportunities a game, right?
1: I hope. I really hope not.
2: You know what? This is...
1: If you put a mushroom to my head, just for sake of the conversation, you put a mushroom to my head and said, pick one of these two, I would do Jonathan Brooks over Chuba Hubbard
3: the full
1: week
3: season?
1: One. No, for week one.
3: Oh, just, for week one?
1: Yeah.
3: I'm going to the veteran for week one, but I'm like, I feel like you've really been pushing it back on Jonathan Brooks, and I'm wondering why that is.
2: I have been. I have two... But before I... If you put a mushroom to my head?
1: Yeah, don't put vegetables that close to my face field.
2: Okay, so that's like a comment.
1: I'm changing it.
3: He's changing the expression.
1: Changing the expression.
2: Is it usually put a vegetable to my face? Is that what?
1: No. It's a different thing that you put to your head.
2: Oh, okay. Gotcha. I was going to say. Whoa, all right. Sorry. Our producer, Christina, thankfully clarified that for me.
1: We got there. We got there, friends. Got there. Don't worry about it.
2: So I'm not convinced that you really hate mushrooms.
3: Yeah, he does.
1: I do. Yeah. Don't put a mushroom to my head.
2: I think the Panthers are going to be judicious with Jonathan Brooks. Back-to-back years with a major, major knee injury. Or back-to-back NFL seasons that were impacted by that. His college injury kept him out of his rookie season in the NFL. Normally, I would not bring this up.
1: Uh-oh.
2: But it caught my attention yesterday, and it reminded me that even if he's less explosive and Jonathan Brooks has some games in which he rips off a few big runs, Chuba Hubbard was named a team captain for the Panthers once again yesterday. Yeah. And it was like some of the reporting I saw was Chuba remains amongst, if not the most respected player in the locker room. A little bit of James Conner vibe from the past few years in Arizona.
3: And yeah.
2: I know. It's not like he's going to. I'm not saying this is not a pro Chuba Hubbard case. It's more of an anti. Is Jonathan Brooks going to eventually emerge as the guy?
3: I hear you. I think a lot like last year, though, if Brooks comes out and he's what they hoped he would be when they drafted him and he's playing well, and Chuba Hubbard, who, by the way, was like maybe the least efficient running back in the league last season, certainly in the bottom five, I think it's going to change. Now, again, I'm leaning the veteran week one, but I think Brooks starts making some plays. I think that could change.
2: I'm leaning dead zone for the season. That's where I'm leaning, right? The more important takeaway is I'm leaning dead zone. There's a few of those, right? I'm leaning dead zone there. I'm leaning dead zone Washington.
1: Yes.
2: Haven't decided yet on Tennessee. I actually kind of think Tony Pollard would be okay this mm-hmm. year. Denver feels like a dead zone to me.
3: Mm-hmm.
2: Am I missing any other obvious dead zones amongst running backs?
3: Not off the top of my head. Nothing's
1: I don't think
3: to me
1: so.
3: At the moment.
2: Mike worth anything to this podcast? You can't even name dead zones off the top of his head.
3: Did you say Washington?
1: Who are you taking in this game, by the way, guys?
2: I got the Bears.
1: Me too.
3: I have the Bears.
2: It's going to be hot in Carolina. Did you guys see it was 57 degrees yesterday?
3: Here?
2: In Australia?
3: Where? Oh, there. Yeah, I was going to say here it was hot.
1: Yeah, it was very warm yesterday.
3: We got the Bears.
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3: All right, board. We have one more game. You guys are going to talk about Giants taking on the Dallas Cowboys.
4: Now we're talking.
3: This is an exciting one.
5: It's the first time these two teams have played on Sunday Night Football since the last time they played on Sunday Night Football, which I think was like 5 minutes ago. That's a juicy, hefty build-up lineup lock sheet, Daniel.
4: Yeah, give it to me, Felix.
6: Can you tell I'm high on these two teams this year?
5: You are so high. Jackson Dart and Dak Prescott, both lineup locks. Two running backs, Javonte Williams and Cam Scataboo, plus 3 wide receivers. CeeDee Lamb, Malik Neighbors, George Pickens.
3: This game is going to be 13-10.
4: That's
3: exactly what's going to happen, right? Guys.
4: Cowboys are my sleeper NFL team this year. Giants are my super sleeper NFL team this year.
3: I think it would be. Your sleeper NFL team and your super sleeper NFL team? Come on.
4: I had to. I mean, the Giants, that's a call. That's a bold call. Cowboys, I don't think it's a bold call, saying they're going to be
3: agreed.
4: Better.
3: Agreed.
5: And honestly, like, if you think about it, like, if Mike is correct and the Cowboys do become a great team, they'll finally get coverage here on ESPN.
3: It's about time.
4: Yeah. You know what? That's good.
3: They've needed it.
5: It's funny. I've heard so many people make this point now that it feels like it's just accepted. It's amazing how quiet Jerry Jones has been this offseason. Mm-hmm. Like, we've talked so little. We've had so few opportunities to be like, welcome into NFL Live. Jerry Jones says yesterday the Cowboys are about to beat the crap out of the Giants in week one. Should he have said this? No, right? It's like, he's been like, yeah, I'm excited about our improvements on both sides of the ball.
3: It's either that or there is an offseason contract in which he is non-committal and like drags it out super long, I feel and that hasn't happened right now.
5: Right. They like right away were like, we're not paying George Pickens.
3: Yep.
5: And they got the other deals done that needed to get done.
3: Yep. That was
5: wild.
3: Like, they made it very clear what their intentions were.
5: Quentin Williams, done. No big deal, right?
4: They have some O-line injury concerns right now. Tyler Smith's out, but they, you know, the team's on paper, looks pretty good. That doesn't always translate. Coaching's very important. We'll see. But on paper, they look pretty good. And the Giants, I just think if that offense makes a big leap, obviously the defensive line is maybe the best in the NFL. I mean, it's unbelievable. Yeah. You can include Arvel Reese in there, too. You know, obviously, it's going to play off. They're so loaded at edge that he's playing a full-time off-ball linebacker. Yeah. I mean,
5: I think Seattle, I'm just saying that group
4: is unbelievable. And then you talk about better offensive line and all the skill guys. If Jackson Dart makes a leap and these guys are healthy, I mean, it could be lights out. So this is the game I'm most looking forward to this week for sure. We have to wait till Sunday night.
5: The Cowboys profile is one of those teams that we don't necessarily need to do a lot of analysis week in and week out on, right?
4: Yeah,
5: like you're probably going to start the quarterback, the two running backs, and the wide receivers.
3: Yeah.
5: But for the Giants, Mike, I do think we have to address what for now is a question mark, which is will Malik Neighbors play? Malik Neighbors has said to the media, the call to play on Sunday night is his. He's been practicing in full. Mm-hmm. So you would think a guy who gets a full week of practice and has looked so good on the highlights that we have seen in training camp has a real shot to play. I don't know if this is... Did you guys see the John Harbaugh clip?
3: Yes.
5: Did you see it or no?
4: Which one was it?
5: John Harbaugh basically came out to the media and on Wednesday of this week or Tuesday of this week and was like, here's the deal. Don't ask me about who's playing. Don't ask me what personnel group we're going to lean on. Don't ask me about the playbook. Because if I tell you, I'm telling the Cowboys, mm-hmm. and I'm not doing it. Mm-hmm. So just don't bother asking all season. Them's the rules. Now, John Harbaugh's got nearly 20 years of NFL head coaching experience on his side, so I think he probably will get a little bit more deference, even in a very difficult media market like New York, than a new first-time head coach would get. But he's not going to say anything about Malik Nabers' status. The team has to submit an official injury report later on today, Mike. How are you ranking and sort of playing him with this level of uncertainty currently facing?
4: I rolled him back a little bit, but he's still wide receiver 18 right now. So I'm starting Malik Nabers this week if I have him. Again, you needed to spend like a third-round pick on him. What are the odds that the guy you took in the seventh or eighth or ninth round is going to be better than the outlook for Malik Nabers? So he's going to be in your lineup. And look, it's not just the coming off the injury. There are a lot of changes here. It's basically a new quarterback. Remember, three targets to him last season from Jackson Dart to Malik Nabers. New head coach, new play caller. But I think that the Giants, and we talked about this earlier in the week, they kind of tipped their hand a little bit when they cut Darius Slayton. I mean,
5: on something.
4: Yes. If Malik Nabers is going to be limited to 10 snaps or inactive, you're going to roll out Darnell Mooney, Odell Beckham, and Malachi Fields, and maybe Braxton Berrios is your four if they bring him up. But they'll bring him up off the practice squad.
3: Isaiah Likely is their four, right?
4: Yeah, he'll be there too. I do think there'll be a lot of heavy personnel for this offense this year. But I think they tipped their hand that Nabers is ready to go for a pretty sizable role. I don't think it's going to be like George Kittle was last night, where he played like, what, 40% of the snaps? Probably more than that. When they're throwing the ball, I think Nabers plays. Also, a huge game here against the Cowboys. So I feel pretty confident that we're looking at a 20-25% target share, not 35%.
3: Sure.
4: Where he's been in his career so far, which is an enormous number, but enough where he should be in your lineup.
3: Who are you taking in this one?
5: I'm taking the Cowboys. How about him?
4: Me too.
3: Really? I'm taking the Giants in this one.
5: Split picks.
3: All right. And our producer is going with the Giants. Love that as well.
5: 50 split. So one of us will be right.
3: Yes.
5: Or two of us.
3: Two of us, technically.
5: Yep. I'm not a math guy.
3: Yeah, it's not a big deal.
4: By the way, Cam Scadaboo was on lineup blocks. It was a borderline call. But again, where you drafted him, I feel like you're going to start him. There's some uncertainty about how much Najee Harris is going to play, but he'll be in there.
5: My bad for not addressing that, because that was my talking point. Was it? Yes, like for this week, we will see how much Najee Harris plays. Sorry, Mike.
3: Yeah.
5: But this week, I'm treating it as Cam Scadaboo is the guy, and the role is not as great as it was last year, but it's still plenty good enough to be inside my lineups. He is my RB16.
3: That's going to do it for our time on the Deuce today, but we are not done yet. No, for the rest of our Week 1 Storylines Part 1, plus our starts of the week, head on over to the NFL on ESPN YouTube page.
7: Okay, as promised, joining us, I believe from the Athens, Greece area. I don't know the exact municipality that you're in.
8: I wouldn't dare you to pronounce it, you know. It's Trakomakedone, so forget it. Let's see, Athens.
7: Yes, I'll say Athens. I'll embarrass myself even further. Aris Barkas, am I saying that correctly? Please correctly say your name, Aris Barkas.
8: Totally correct.
7: Okay. He is one of the leading voices in international basketball. He is the executive, or I guess publishing director. Is that your title at EuroHoops?
8: Yes, right now.
7: EuroHoops is an authoritative European basketball hub, and it is something I've been reading EuroHoops and Aris's work for, God, many years. I don't want to age you. How many years ago did we meet, do you think?
8: We never crossed paths in 2006 in Saitama.
7: Yes.
8: But we were both there.
7: Well, we may not have crossed paths, but we were definitely sitting with each other.
8: Probably.
7: Yes.
8: We formally met, I think it was in China.
7: I think that's right.
8: In China, first time. Yeah. We had some interaction, but the first time that we were properly met, it was in China in the FIBA World Championship.
7: Yes. He's referring to in 2006, one of the most amazing games I've ever covered was when the Greek national team defeated Team USA in the semifinals of the World Championships just outside Tokyo in Saitama. 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
7: One of the most remarkable games. It was a humiliating game for the U.S., but the Greeks played brilliantly. One of the, you know, it's regarded in the U.S. as an embarrassment game, but if anybody ever went back and watched it, it was really incredible high-level basketball. It was a combination of great strategy, great execution, great shot-making. And I recently reviewed it. So in that game, the Greeks scored 101 points in 40 minutes.
8: Which was crazy for this team. This team won games by defense.
7: But the second thing was this great quote that Theo Papaloukas had after the game, because the Americans were behind by, I want to say it got to be about 12 or 15, maybe even 17. And LeBron, Dwayne Wade, Carmelo Anthony tried a comeback and it fell short. And Papaloukas was saying that, you know, they were aware that the Americans can come back on them. And so his quote was, I think, and it may not be exactly right, but this was the general quote, was, we know the Americans, they can come back. In the States, I think you say the game isn't over until the fat lady, she come outside. And I love this quote because it's not quite right, but it's sort of indicative of the way that team operated.
8: Okay, it was a little bit lost in translation, you know. From
7: I don't speak Greek, and I couldn't say any Greek, sayings or anything. So you know, he scores in my book.
8: Essentially, a Greek American player coach introduced this quote to Greek basketball, and now you hear the translated version.
7: Right. Okay, so the reason we have you here today is that we're at a big inflection point in the future of the European basketball and as it relates to the NBA. We have two big meetings coming up. The NBA owners are meeting next week in New York. And I believe coming out of that meeting, we will hear a firm direction, or at least the beginnings of a firm direction from the NBA. And then maybe you could tell us what is going to happen in the EuroLeague. And actually, you know what? Start with this. For our listeners who don't know how it works, could you briefly explain how European basketball is organized? EuroLeague, the national leagues, Euro Cup, and the Basketball Champions League, maybe, unless you have other ways you want to say it.
8: Yeah, it's a little bit complicated, so I will try to be as deductive as possible in order not to create more confusion. So we have, let's say, the top level, which is the EuroLeague, which is a private league. It was established back in 2001. Essentially, the big clubs decided that FIBA was not at the time ready to create a fully professional league that covered their needs. And they decided to create one for themselves. Those clubs are also competing in the domestic leagues, but in order to qualify for the EuroLeague, you have to have either a permanent stop post. You may get a wild card depending the year, and also you can qualify by the EuroCup, which is the second tier of the EuroLeague, and you can qualify to the EuroCup via your results in the domestic league. And here where things are getting complicated.
7: It's already pretty complicated, but yes, go on.
8: Yes. We have also the Basketball Champions League, which is directly organized by FIBA. You get qualified there only by the domestic league. There is no other way that you can get in the competition. And essentially, the Basketball Champions League and EuroCup are already competing for the second tier. So it's a little bit unclear how you get to the EuroCup.
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20: 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Stephen A., why are you so calm? I found Sports Nirvana, y'all, and you can too. 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
7: For American fans to sort of understand, I offer up LAFC. This is the Los Angeles Football Club in the MLS. The MLS on the world stage is a second-rate league, maybe even third-rate. The players in the MLS are not as good as the players in Europe. MLS teams, you know, they could beat, you know, some European teams in one-off situations. But if an MLS team went over to a top European league, they would largely get beat. Beat pretty soundly. The star European players come to the MLS to get big paydays at the end of their careers. At the peak of their careers, there has not yet been a top star who would come to the U.S. It's considered a step down. But if you look at LAFC, they were created in 2014. Their expansion fee was $110 million. At the time, people were like, wait a minute, there's another MLS team. This is what you might say about Rome, for example, or Paris. There's another MLS team in LA, the LA Galaxy. They had David Beckham, and people are not clamoring for more soccer Los Angeles. But people said, well, there's a ton of people in Los Angeles, and there's a lot of people who are interested in soccer. And if it's done correctly, it can be successful. But there were plenty of skeptical people about needing another team. They spent $350 million on a stadium. So they spent three times as much on the new stadium to build than they did on the team itself. And over the last 12 years, it has turned into a humongous success, where it is now valued, including the stadium, by the American publications Forbes and Sportico at about $1.3-1.4 billion. They have a great fan base. They've had some big time European star players. Right now, Heung-min's son, who is a former star at Tottenham Hotspur, one of the South Korea's greatest all-time players, is on their team. He is deemed past his prime in the Premier League, but he's on their team. They have gotten star players over the years. But that is, I think, what the NBA is hoping for here, Ari, is that over 10 to 15 years, that their marketing and their operation of, you know, having fun at a game, like you go to a EuroLeague game and you go to a NBA game, and they're very different. Now, the EuroLeague game has much more natural energy, especially. I went to an Eternal Derby last year in Belgrade.
0: It's the loudest I've ever heard in the arena when someone team comes in the back.
21: This or Vegas.
0: Oh, what's that?
21: This or Vegas.
0: Oh my God, not even close.
7: The EuroLeague invited me to a Greek derby between Olympiakos and Panathinaikos. How would I do with those pronunciations? Terrible?
8: No, very typical, pretty good.
7: Okay. Which I'm told is even a higher level, not to insult my Serbian friends, but even a higher level of intensity that happens in Athens. And I am going to try to make that happen at some point, to come over and experience that. The energy level is incredible, but the production of the game is very different than an NBA game. And the production level of, you know, the getting of the revenue is different. You know, when I went to Belgrade, you could buy water, Coke Zero, or popcorn. That's what you could buy in the arena, for example.
8: And not bottled, for obvious reasons.
7: Clearly, yes. Where people were getting the M80s to throw, those were not on sale at the concession stands, but they somehow got them in there, or the flares. You know, the NBA has a completely different offering. Now, we can debate about whether or not that's what the European fan wants. Someone going to Belgrade wouldn't think of wanting a lobster roll or a filet mignon slider like you may be able to get at an NBA game.
8: You never know.
7: Right. But the concept was that LAFC, you know, and they did a great job with their fan club, and they have great things. And so LAFC doesn't hold a candle to Real Madrid or FC Barcelona or Manchester City or even to, you know, Partizan and Red Stars soccer clubs. But the experience of going to a game was attractive to the audience, and now it's worth $1 billion+. And so the concept of the NBA here is, if we start a team in London and we start a team in Paris and we get a team from the EuroLeague like Alba Berlin, or we get a team like Olympiakos, that even is even better because it has a history and fan base, and we say, here's how we're going to run it, that these teams over the course of 15 years may not be able to equal the Lakers. If they played the Lakers or the Knicks or whoever the class of the league was, yeah, maybe they may be able to beat them in a one-off situation, but they're not going to necessarily beat them. But we may be able to engage a segment of Paris or London or Manchester or even Rome that doesn't exist now, and that these can be successful. This is what this owner is saying to me, and this is why they think they're going forward to this. So after making this whole presentation to you, Aries, what say you about all that?
8: Thank you for explaining all this to the European fans, because I have tried to, and they don't get it.
7: Right.
8: We all agree that European basketball is totally undervalued.

0: heads were turned, but nobody really understood what this, let's say, process meant. I think that the interest of the NBA ultimately helped even the EuroLeague, because now you see the EuroLeague changing the pace, thinking much more in an American way, and we getting ready to make the clubs franchises. Suddenly you have investors that are really interested in putting the money and putting a very low bet for them that can multiply by amazing numbers. If you want to get a franchise in the EuroLeague right now, it's something like 90 million. So this is peanuts for the money that is thrown around in Europe in professional sports globally. So my only let's say doubt, and this is a really big doubt, I'm not worried about Rome. Rome for many years had Virtus Roma, which was a great team.
1: Danny Ferry, I think, famously exactly. Didn't play in.
0: Yes.
1: So I'm not playing for the Clippers. I'm going to go play for Roma.
0: So my biggest doubt is the UK.
1: Yeah.
0: If the NBA managed to turn basketball into mainstream in the UK, this will be a miracle.
1: Well, I was just in Manchester over the weekend. They are running advertisements. The Spurs and Pelicans are coming to play there in January. They are running advertisements for the NBA games. They have a great arena. So we'll see. But the NBA is trying to lean into Europe. They're putting 115 games. Last year, they had 88 games that were slotted for prime time in Europe, because the hardest place to watch the NBA is in Europe. That's the toughest time scale. I mean, the top NBA games come on in the middle of the night for you. There's no way for you, if you really wanted to watch a game, you know, you'd have to upend your entire life, prime game.
0: I commentate.
1: So you upend your whole life.
0: So you know what, one of the most famous slogans in the Spanish coverage of the NBA, where the NBA is huge, was that sleep is overrated or for cowards.
1: Right.
0: So that makes total sense.
1: It's no way to have to. It's no way to market. But so the NBA last year had 88 games that were in prime time in Europe. They stretch prime time a little bit there, but basically afternoon games. This year there's 115. So they are trying to, and part of that is Amazon, the new NBA partner, is, you know, more available in Europe. Amazon Prime Video. And so they're leaning into having some more games there. Plus, they're featuring Victor Wembanyama. They want Wembanyama to be a star. Plus, it helps them a little bit. That time frame helps them a little bit elsewhere. But anyway, they're trying. They're trying to engage a European fan. But, you know, during the Paris Olympics, I had dinner with an official from the LA organizing committee. And it was about 2 weeks into the Olympics, and I was saying, well, how does Paris compare with what you're playing in Los Angeles? And he goes, well,
2: the color that makes the forest and the grapes, because it's plenty of vineyards with a different variety of chromatic effect, from the very yellow to the very red, with the nice green of those trees that remains green for all the season. So I recommend to spend the weekend there, also because there are many things to discover from a wine point of view, from a food point of view, that if you like, we can speak about.
3: Yes, the wines. There look to be an enormous variety of wines. Is this the wine region, the best wine region in Italy?
2: I can tell you that Piemonte is the region where maybe the Italian wine started from, along with the Tuscany. And that area is famous not only for Barbaresco and Barolo, that are well known worldwide, but the area of Monferrato is the area of Barbera. Barbera was the wine of the poor people, but now, because the Italian learn how to make a wine, you can taste a different variety of Barbera. Barbera is a red wine. You can have what we call Happy Barbera, which

0: This is your Tech It Out Minute with Mark Saltzman.
1: On a recent episode of Tech It Out, I caught up with Visa's Rob Cameron, Global Head of Acceptance Solutions, to talk about digital natives like Gen Z and how they're shaping the future of payments.
2: Can we talk about Gen Z? 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
0: That was your Tech It Out Minute.
3: News this hour from Town Hall. I'm Keith Peters in Washington. Anthropic says users in Yemen were trying to use artificial intelligence to make more sophisticated missiles.
4: Anthropic says it has blocked the accounts of Claude users in a Houthi-controlled area of northern Yemen who tried to use AI code to develop advanced missile guidance systems. The account users apparently tried to test a guided rocket and returned to the chatbot to find out why it had failed. The Houthis have already used Iranian-made missiles and unmanned submarines. The report suggests the rebels are trying to develop more sophisticated weapons as they fight to seize territory, damage Saudi oil facilities, and attack shipping. I'm Jennifer King.
3: Remembrances of the September 11th terrorist attacks on the 25th anniversary. Correspondent Laura Winters was at Ground Zero reporting on the attack for AP Network Radio. Her reflections.
5: Having reported on the 1993 World Trade Center bombing and the federal trial of the blind sheikh who plotted the terrorist attack, when I saw the second plane slam into the South Tower, I knew radical Islam was behind it. For 8 years, toppling the towers had never stopped being the goal of Al-Qaeda. The images that will stick with me forever, I looked up and at first thought furniture was going out the window. But in fact, it was people from the top floors jumping to their deaths as the smoke and heat from the fire was so intense.
3: Correspondent Laura Winters reporting. U.S. inflation accelerated last month as gas prices spiked in the wake of renewed fighting in the Middle East, underscoring the affordability challenges that are top of mind for many voters as midterm elections near. The Labor Department said Friday that the consumer price index rose 3.4% last month. On Wall Street, the Dow by 509 points, the Nasdaq rose 251, the S&P advanced 65. More at townhall.com.
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3: The Justice Department is suing more states over policies on in-state college tuition benefits.
7: They are the policies offering eligible non-citizens the benefits. Washington, D.C., Hawaii, Arkansas, and Utah are being challenged over their policies offering the in-state college tuition benefits the Trump administration says are illegal, as they make available benefits to non-citizens that are denied to out-of-state Americans. The four lawsuits filed Thursday bring the total number of challenges against so-called DREAM Act policies to 25.
3: Correspondent Bill Alexander reporting. One of the pilots of the Amazon cargo plane that careened off a Miami runway and killed five people repeatedly warned they were coming in too fast, roughly 2 minutes ahead of the collision. That's according to highlights of the cockpit recording that the National Transportation Safety Board released. News and analysis at townhall.com. From Washington, I'm Keith Peters. A Hong Kong court has sent three Tiananmen vigil organizers to prison in a national security case. More on this story from international correspondent Charles de Ledesma, reporting from London.
8: Elizabeth Tang, wife of convicted Lee Chuk-yan, who along with Chow Hang-tung and Albert Ho were sentenced of inciting subversion earlier this year, tells reporters, "I think many people are shocked and angry because there were thousands and thousands of citizens who participated in the candlelight vigils in Victoria Park. Even though some people may not attend the vigils in person, they were supportive. So this sentence is also a punishment to those people." The three defendants were charged in September 2021 and have been in custody for years. The case is widely seen as a barometer of Hong Kong's eroding freedoms as Beijing clamps down on dissent. I'm Charles Dillardes.
3: More on these stories at townhall.com. From Washington, I'm Keith Peters.
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12: Members there, how they were dealing with this. And by the way, I hear this for many different businesses, but trucking is a really great example of this. They're just like, it is what it is. You know, if you know, diesel prices are up and, you know, 10%, 15%, whatever it is, they're just passing the cost straight through to their customers. It's not like there's collusion in that industry. They're a transactional business. They're all competing against each other. And, you know, customers know that. You know, they read the news as well. They know that the cost of, you know, of oil and gas have gone up and they're just going to have to be paying higher in freight. So, you know, the trucking industry has just reacted by reacting and that's how they're dealing. Now, having said that, you know, they're as interested as any other industry in maintaining their costs and controlling overheads. When I asked them just, you know, anecdotally how, you know, they were doing in their businesses, again, the answer came back to their customer base. Some of the truckers there in Illinois are focusing on certain, you know, manufacturing areas. Some of them do hazardous materials. Others just do, you know, dry goods, consumer goods. So, you know, some are saying it's better. Some are saying it's you know, not as big. But again, nobody there was raising any red flags as if their business hasn't been good. They're just, you know, I hate to use the pun here, but they're just trucking along. You know, one of the things that did come up in the state of Illinois, though, a number of times, it's just the excessive amount of regulations that are pushed among these, you know, among these businesses. They really are faced with a lot of state regulations on, particularly on employees, not necessarily environmental, mandated vacation, mandated retirement, you know, health insurance costs that they have to deal with. So that really is one of their biggest concerns, is the cost of employment. And the state is also very tough on employing independent contractors, and a lot of the trucking companies use independent contractors to drive their trucks. So those are the big issues that they're facing, believe it or not. Not as much the rising cost of diesel, but just, you know, maintaining their overall overhead base in light of higher regulations and lack of labor.
13: Now we enter into a landscape. I need your help, Gene, because we've got real big positives of the American economy. We've got real big mentioned negatives. It is a political season, so anything's liable to be exaggerated. But corporate profits are terrific. The S&P 500 is showing a burst a year over year. Jobs are better than we can expect. Job hiring is better. Small businesses, the ones I frequent, are doing very well. Had a great summer, terrific summer. And yet, there's great anxiety about inflation, about jobs, about politics, especially about the cost of food. Did you hear all that added together? Is this a sound economy? Is this a growing economy? Are we defensive? What's your read?
12: Well, the economy itself, like you just named all those numbers. And listen, putting aside any government data, you want to focus on real data, which comes from the corporations. And as the Wall Street Journal just reported this week, corporate profits for the past quarter have just been, you know, skyrocketing. Do you know, John, that the S&P 500 is up 75% over the past 5 years? It's a phenomenal growth in the market. But it's funny that you bring that up, about the economy in general. Everything's fragile. And in this environment that we're in with social media, with, obviously internet news cycle, it's very easy for, stories to catch fire and have an impact on markets. And one of the things I've been talking about just recently, I just started talking about it, and I'm going to be talking about it next week when I speak to chemical distributors and also to forging industry as well. But we'll catch up on that later. But I'm talking about markets right now and how to expect there's going to be a contraction. There's a bunch of good news that we're hearing. It's all, it's all well and good. But the market's going to contract. There's going to be a significant drop. It's inevitable. You've lived through many of them, as have I. We know that things tend to be cyclical, and there any factor could contribute to a market drop, John. I mean, there could be a drop in crypto, which is a $3 trillion market. There could be a drop, data centers and all the off-balance sheet financing that's been going on could suddenly wake up Wall Street and get them scared. Obviously, our rising deficits, treasury yields, as we know, are approaching significant highs, which is, fears of inflation as well. And then, of course, there's volatility, over in the Middle East and, with Russia. I mean, there's a number of different things that could cause the, markets to contract. And what I'm trying to get across to my office, to business owners, is to expect it, to prepare for it now, to build up, your lines of credit and financing, to try to build up cash, to diversify your assets as well, to have a good wealth manager. And when it happens, as you and I both know, it will happen, next week, a year from now, we don't know when, but it will. When that happens, you need to be prepared for it. And by being prepared, I mean that, you take any available cash and start looking for bargains, because I've seen this happen before. You take tax write-offs. They're called wash sales of stocks that dropped that you can roll forward into the future and take those advantages. And most importantly, as good as you just saying the economy is, and as I'm just warning people about a market drop because that's what we like, it's going to happen, just bear in mind to keep things into perspective. If I were to tell you, John, that, 5 years ago, your assets, your investments would be 75% higher. If the market drops 25% and they're still 50% ahead of where they were 5 years ago, I still think you'd be jumping for joy. So we got to put it into perspective, and let's not get too crazy about all the great economic news or not, because, it's a fragile world where news can travel fast and have a big impact on markets. And as business owners, we got to just focus on our business and not worry about the ups and downs of the economy.
13: Mr. Warsh is the new director of the Federal Reserve. He's the boss. And next week he has a very important decision to make. Your sense of things, because you're moving through an economy that, as you say, is fragile but also ambitious. Does this look like a time for him to hike to establish his credibility as a hawk?
12: He is. He's going to hike. And I don't predict it's going to be a significant hike, but it will be enough for hike to, like you just said, that you'll sort of make his mark and give himself credibility. It would not surprise me to see, a half a full basis point hike, a 0.5% hike in interest rates. We know in the media, and we know, in the news cycles, people are going to be jumping up and down about it, and there'll be all sorts of things. I'm sure the president will be yelling and screaming about it as well. Will that really impact investments, and financing? If you're paying half a percentage point more in interest to buy a piece of equipment or to buy a building or some property, and you're a business owner doing that, is that going to really change your decision? It's going to affect your return on investment calculation slightly, but I don't know any clients. I don't know any companies in the room at the Illinois Trucking Association. If they're going to buy a new truck and they're going to have to pay, half a basis point more in interest to finance the purchase of that new truck, I don't see it stopping them buying that new truck. What I do see them doing is, you know, arranging such a financing that they can always refinance when the interest rates eventually do turn back and go down again, which they will eventually do. So there's going to be a big bunch of noise about it. I'm sure Wall Street will react. I'm sure the president will react. The media is going to react. But meanwhile, all the guys in the room, the men and women in the room at the Illinois Trucking Association, they're going to continue to go ahead and do their business.
13: Gene Marks, small business columnist for The Guardian newspaper, The Philadelphia Inquirer, other distinguished publications. When we come back, AI. I'm John Batchelor.

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4: 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Nearly three-quarters use sports apps, while 39% report frustration with managing multiple subscriptions to follow sports they care about. AI use among fans is also growing, but trust depends on accuracy. 45% of respondents say accuracy is the top driver of trust in AI-powered insights. 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
3: With SRN News, I'm Keith Peters in Washington. U.S. inflation accelerated last month as gas prices spiked in the wake of renewed fighting in the Middle East, underscoring the affordability challenges that are top of mind for many voters as midterm elections near. The Labor Department said Friday that the consumer price index rose 3.4% last month. Saudi Arabia says it shut down a major pipeline a day after it was attacked by drones, and Yemen's Iranian-backed Houthi rebels captured a strategic island at the southern entrance to the Red Sea, opening a new front in the Iran war. The Houthis made their biggest territorial gains in years along the Bab el Mandeb Strait, one of the world's key shipping lanes. On Wall Street, the Dow up by 509 points, the Nasdaq rose 251, the S&P advanced 65. More details at srnnews.com.
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5: She's done everything that you're not supposed to do, and that once you do it, you're condemned and thrown down the stairs and never to come back at all to the where you enjoyed before because you've broken the bonds of marriage. George Sand writes about all of that. And it's rewarded with great fever by the book buyers of Paris. Are the book buyers male and female equally? Are they dominated by women? Because that was the period of time, I believe, that young people were condemned for reading novels as trash.
6: Yes. Well, it's both, isn't it? I mean, you know, it's earlier, but, you know, Jane Austen's Northanger Abbey, you know, is a takedown of, you know, young women whose minds are formed by reading too many novels. But at the same time, you know, fiction writing at the time is part of the great discussion in society about how things should be and how things can be. So George is not only a feminist, she's also a pioneering ecologist, and she's also generally progressive. I mean, she will write about the lives of working class people, 45 to 6, she writes four novels, and then 46 to 48, she writes a great trilogy of novels about the rural poor, which is still part of the French canon. So I think, I mean, the men have the money, but women probably have pin money. And but her readership is split. I mean, there are male readers too, the literary critics. I mean, in England, Matthew Arnold, when she dies, Matthew Arnold will say, "We've lost the greatest spirit in European civilization since Goethe." I mean, these are huge accolades. Hugo will say, "I salute an immortal." I mean, there is a sense that she's doing something that's immensely important. And there is, apart from anything else, the size of the body of work. I mean, she will write an autobiography, she writes travel writing, she founds three progressive journals, she writes political polemic, she writes 70 novels. And then when she becomes a playwright, she is prodigiously successful in the Parisian equivalent of the West End. She has huge success as playwright too. So she is an enormous cultural presence. She has enormous heft. And she is consistent in her project, which is writing about the actual experience of being someone who's in a difficult position.
5: She goes to Venice with one

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2: 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These scammers, they're incredibly skilled. 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They know how to build that trust with their victims, and they know when and how to exploit it.
1: And if you get caught up in one of these scams, it's always important to report it to the authorities. Visa.com/security has more.
0: That was your Tech It Out Minute, brought to you by Norton.
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6: News this hour from Town Hall. I'm Ron Taylor. The 9/11 25-year anniversary ceremony in New York captured the emotions that will never fade away. Correspondent Julie Walker files this report and leads us off tonight.
7: At the New York Memorial Ceremony, victims' family members listen for the names of their loved ones, and they place flowers by the reflecting pools that honor them. Ann Fulikats Matidis was crying as she told the AP about her brother John, who she lost on 9/11.
8: 25 whole years have passed. I really don't know how it is that I've lived longer without John than with him.
7: Organizers ended this year's ceremony with a new moment of silence along with the ringing of seven bells to honor those exposed to toxic dust at the World Trade Center and have since died. I'm Julie Walker.
6: Cartel drones are getting taken down on the southern border.
9: The U.S. military is using high-energy lasers to destroy cartel drones operating near the southern border. Suspected cartel drone activity in the Rio Grande Valley is down 75%. Officials say the lasers have defeated 11 drones, part of more than 300 takedowns this year, including 100 in August. Cartels have been flying the drones to watch U.S. agents and move drugs and migrants. The lasers destroy the aircraft instead of only jamming them, forcing the cartels to change routes. Willie Nelson, Washington.
6: Several dozen presidential briefing documents have been declassified on the 25th anniversary of the September 11 attacks. These documents detail intelligence gathered about Osama bin Laden and al-Qaeda leading up to the hijackings that killed nearly 3,000 people and upended American national security. Diesel prices in the U.S. has hit yet another record, soaring past $6 a gallon on average. As Washington's war with Iran disrupts the world's flow of fuel, the national average of nearly $6.06 is up from $5.85. News and analysis at townhall.com.
10: The midterms are almost here, and Republicans could be in deep trouble. Polls show Democrats leading in key races. Tonight, Rob Finnerty on Newsmax reveals the growing threat from the DSA and the radical left. With less than 60 days to go, Finnerty says it's time for the GOP to hit the panic button. The House may go, and control of the Senate is up for grabs. Gas prices, mortgage rates, health care, and out-of-control national debt. Americans are angry, and the progressive left wants total control of Congress. Tallarico, El Sayed, AOC, Bernie Sanders. Finnerty reveals President Trump's secret plan to fight back and what you can do to help him. Don't miss Finnerty tonight at 8 p.m. Eastern on Newsmax. Millions are tuning into Newsmax. 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
6: The Trump administration is ordering states to hold on to 2024 election records.
11: The Justice Department sent letters to 29 states and the District of Columbia to preserve records from the 2024 election. It's part of the Trump administration's campaign to force states to turn over detailed voter records despite repeated court losses, information that could be used to check citizenship status. One letter informs Utah Lieutenant Governor Deirdre Henderson, who is a Republican, that she is under investigation and subject to ongoing litigation over the state's failure to turn over statewide voter registration lists. The Justice Department declined to elaborate on the nature of the investigation. Ben Thomas, Washington.
6: A New York jeweler, Kamran Hekmati, has been released from prison in Iran, but he is prohibited from leaving the country. Breaking news and analysis found at townhall.com. A major AI research and development company says it took steps to stop its product from being used for harmful purposes.
12: Anthropic says it has blocked efforts by bad actors to use its artificial intelligence models for malicious activities such as cyber attacks, surveillance, and research that could have led to biological weapons. Anthropic said Thursday it found signs of misuse despite adding stronger safeguards in its latest models to restrict research for things like biological misuse. The company says its researchers have blocked threatening actors from spyware vendors to state-sponsored spreaders of propaganda. Bob Agner reporting.
6: Inflation accelerated last month as gas prices spiked in the wake of renewed fighting in the Middle East, underscoring the affordability challenges that are a top of mind for many voters as midterm elections near. The Labor Department said Friday that the Consumer Price Index rose 3.4% last month. More on these stories at townhall.com. I'm Ron Taylor.
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15: Achromaticism is what? Which is what makes romanticism open out of classicism. So you start with someone like Brahms, who's beginning to be very mellow and all stretching the form, and then you end up with Mahler and Bruckner. But in between you have people like Chopin. So Chopin is often using quite simple forms like the mazurka, which is a Polish dance form, and Chopin was Polish. But he is using a lot of chromaticism, which is the blue notes in jazz. They're the notes that are not sitting comfortably four square within a key signature, where the kind of pitch world that you think you're in and your ear thinks it's in, they're the ones that shift. And with Chopin, there's a kind of give and take of chromaticism, which is, and indeed he plays with it. So, for example, the preludes that he writes, the first winter he's with Georges, which is the winter they spend on Mallorca, he goes through all the key signatures one by one and writes a prelude in each. There's precedent. Bach did that too. But Bach did it in the building block way. So you have a key, you have its relative minor, and you go logically. Whereas he just went flip-flopping from semitone to semitone. So from C to C sharp to D sharp, E flat to E, and so on. And there's a kind of, you don't quite, as you brilliantly said, and there's a kind of don't quite know where you are-ness with it, which people love because it's very freeing. It feels very, oh, rules are relaxed a little. You can dream. It's very evocative. But obviously there are things perhaps to do with accountability and morality that aren't there. And one of the problems for me about Chopin and Georges is that Georges Sand was clearly Chopin's beard. That's to say, Chopin was clearly gay. It's quite explicit now. Now we have his access to his letters, and they are, you know, freely properly translated for the Polish, but you can also do the translation yourself. You can even just use I don't like AI, but you can use an AI translate tool, and they are very smutty. His letters to other men are smutty. They are not simply, you know, romanticism, you know, made people flowery correspondence. They're sexual. They're dirty. In other words, you know, he liked men. So why was he with Georges, a woman whom he found revolting on first appearance? Well, because she was his equal. She wouldn't be needy. She wasn't like the young men who were his inverted commas secretaries, who he kept as flatmates in his own address in Paris. I think we all know what that euphemism means. She was someone who could look after him, who understood the artist's life, who had absolute respect for art. As we've already said, she had huge idealism around it, and particularly had a respect for music, because music and poetry were then the kind of the art forms that were most respected. And so she was content after a winter in Mallorca, which went wrong because she bought himself for his health. But it happened to be a terribly rainy, exceptionally rainy winter. And so rather than a Mediterranean winter, which would be much better for his chest than smoggy Paris, it was rainy Mallorca. And cold, and, you know, in houses, and later a monastery, the charter house of Valdemossa, which weren't built for, you know, cold climate and didn't have proper heating and so on. After they came back from that, she was prepared to be exiled from his bedroom, to understand that she would never be his lover, or never be his lover again, never be properly his lover, and just support him financially and emotionally, and nurse him so that he could do his work, so that really all his published work, well, and his posthumous work, but all his work from the Preludes onwards is, in a sense, Georges doing. Georges enabled it by stopping him having to tour and sort of drive himself to an early grave, because fairly soon he did become tubercular. And a year after they split up, and they split up over Solange, he just took Solange's side in an argument with between Solange and her mother. Sure enough, within a year he was dead. He couldn't. He had to tour. He tried to tour to England. He was, you know, really unwell, and it killed him. So Georges Sand really is profoundly responsible for most of Chopin's great work.
16: Georges Sand's books enter into history. The Revolution of 48, did she wait that long, or had she been anticipating this for some years, Professor?
15: She'd been anticipating it, exactly. During the years before, she'd founded two progressive newspapers, the Independent Review and the Social Review, and a local one as well called the Illuminator, as it were. And they all obviously had to close in 48. And she'd been writing these progressive novels. So she'd, in 45 to 46, she writes four, which are about the experiences of workers, culminating in the Miller of Anjou. And then she writes in 46 to 48, three novels, which are about the lives of the rural poor. So they are The Devil's Pool, François Le Champy, François the Fields, François the Foundling, who's found in the fields, and Little Fadette. And these are novels which are so effective that they were also atmospheric. So François Le Champy becomes a novel which is read at the beginning and the end of Proust. So Proust's Madeleine is not really the Madeleine, the biscuit. It is actually Georges Sand's François Le Champy. Because, you know, that first night at the beginning of Proust, where his mother reads to him all through the night, she reads a book which he was going to have for his birthday as a pack, you know, birthday package. He opens it early. She reads the whole of François Le Champy to him through the night. And François Le Champy is a story about incest between little François, well, François, a boy, and his mother figure. And, of course, that's the Proustian story also. And then at the end of La Recherche, the narrator takes down in the Goncourt Library a volume and opens it immediately. That's where all the thoughts about, and in opening the book and reading it again, I had the experience of being my young self when I read it the first time. That book is François Le Champy, is Georges Sand's so-called pastoral novel.
16: A note here, the relationship with Solange is difficult, But the relationship with Maurice is heavenly. Maurice turns out to be a puppeteer, a marionette. What is the French word for what he did?
15: Marionettiste.
16: A marionettiste. And he's gifted at it. And George must be celebrating that relationship because he's not in competition with her at all. He delights children. She even writes a children's book. Is it because of Maurice?
15: Yes, and he illustrates some of her work. And he's also a lepidopterist. He becomes a very good, in that 19th century way where there was still space for amateurs to do pioneering, you know, botany and biology and so on. He discovers, you know, butterflies. He records butterflies. He does beautiful engravings of them. And he's the keeper of the flame, just as, you know, Mary Shelley's life is redeemed by her one great relationship is with her loving son, Percy Florence, who becomes the keeper of the flame, and Elizabeth Barrett Browning, whose son, Penn, becomes the keeper of the flame for the Brownings. It's really interesting, these sons of great women who are able to accommodate the fact of their mother's greatness.
16: One more relationship is important, and it's a relationship of correspondence. The genius Flaubert, when we come back. The book is Becoming George, a biography of George Sand, Aurore Dupin, by Fiona Sampson. I'm John Batchelor.

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3: 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I would beg all of you to go out into the world and be yourselves just as you are.
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3: With SRN News, I'm Ron Taylor. Saudi Arabia says it shut down a major pipeline a day after it was attacked by drones, and Yemen's Iranian-backed Houthi rebels captured a strategic island at the southern entrance of the Red Sea, opening a new front in the Iran war. The Houthis made their biggest territorial gains in years along one of the world's key shipping lanes. The gains could boost Iran's strategy of driving up world oil and gas prices to pressure the U.S. Several dozen presidential briefing documents have been declassified on the 25th anniversary of the September 11 attacks. These documents detail intelligence gathered about Osama bin Laden and al-Qaeda leading up to the hijackings that killed nearly 3,000 people and upended American national security. Diesel prices in this country hitting another record, yet soaring past $6 a gallon on average as Washington's war with Iran disrupts the world's flow of fuel. This is SRN News. News this hour from Town Hall. I'm Ron Taylor. The 9/11 25-year anniversary ceremony in New York captured the emotions that will never fade away. Correspondent Julie Walker files this report and leads us off tonight.
4: At the New York Memorial Ceremony, victims' family members listen for the names of their loved ones, and they place flowers by the reflecting pools that honor them. Ann Fula Katsimatidis was crying as she told the AP about her brother John, who she lost on 9/11.
5: 25 whole years have passed. I really don't know how it is that I've lived longer without John than with him.
4: Organizers ended this year's ceremony with a new moment of silence along with the ringing of seven bells to honor those exposed to toxic dust at the World Trade Center and have since died. I'm Julie Walker.
3: Cartel drones are getting taken down on the southern border.
6: The U.S. military is using high-energy lasers to destroy cartel drones operating near the southern border. Suspected cartel drone activity in the Rio Grande Valley is down 75%. Officials say the lasers have defeated 11 drones, part of more than 300 takedowns this year, including 100 in August. Cartels have been flying the drones to watch U.S. agents and move drugs and migrants. The lasers destroy the aircraft instead of only jamming them, forcing the cartels to change routes. Willie Nelson, Washington.
3: Several dozen presidential briefing documents have been declassified on the 25th anniversary of the September 11 attacks. These documents detail intelligence gathered about Osama bin Laden and al-Qaeda leading up to the hijackings that killed nearly 3,000 people and upended American national security. Diesel prices in the U.S. has hit yet another record, soaring past $6 a gallon on average, as Washington's war with Iran disrupts the world's fuel, flow of fuel. The national average of nearly $6.06 is up from $5.85. News and analysis at townhall.com.
7: The midterms are almost here, and Republicans could be in deep trouble. Polls show Democrats leading in key races. Tonight, Rob Finnerty on Newsmax reveals the growing threat from the DSA and the radical left. With less than 60 days to go, Finnerty says it's time for the GOP to hit the panic button. The House may go, and control of the Senate is up for grabs. Gas prices, mortgage rates, health care, and out-of-control national debt. Americans are angry, and the progressive left wants total control of Congress. Tallarico, El Sayed, AOC, Bernie Sanders. Finnerty reveals President Trump's secret plan to fight back and what you can do to help him. Don't miss Finnerty tonight at 8 p.m. Eastern on Newsmax. Millions are tuning into Newsmax. 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
3: The Trump administration is ordering states to hold on to 2024 election records.
8: The Justice Department sent letters to 29 states and the District of Columbia to preserve records from the 2024 election. It's part of the Trump administration's campaign to force states to turn over detailed voter records despite repeated court losses, information that could be used to check citizenship status. One letter informs Utah Lieutenant Governor Deirdre Henderson, who is a Republican, that she is under investigation and subject to ongoing litigation over the state's failure to turn over statewide voter registration lists. The Justice Department declined to elaborate on the nature of the investigation. Ben Thomas, Washington.
3: A New York jeweler, Kamran Hekmati, has been released from prison in Iran, but he is prohibited from leaving the country. Breaking news and analysis found at townhall.com. A major AI research and development company says it took steps to stop its product from being used for harmful purposes.
9: Anthropic says it has blocked efforts by bad actors to use its artificial intelligence models for malicious activities such as cyber attacks, surveillance, and research that could have led to biological weapons. Anthropic said Thursday it found signs of misuse despite adding stronger safeguards in its latest models to restrict research for things like biological misuse. The company says its researchers have blocked threatening actors from spyware vendors to state-sponsored spreaders of propaganda. Bob Agner reporting.
3: Inflation accelerated last month as gas prices spiked in the wake of renewed fighting in the Middle East, underscoring the affordability challenges that are a top of mind for many voters as midterm elections near. The Labor Department said Friday that the Consumer Price Index rose 3.4% last month. More on these stories at townhall.com. I'm Ron Taylor.
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0: San Luis Obispo and, you know, places in San Diego and Los Angeles. So it's an integral part of California's history. It's something that school kids learned about and growing up in California, and some of these missions still stand. This one still stands. They've all been restored. Of course, they're quite old. A lot of them were made of adobe brick. There's one near my home in Orange County, San Juan Capistrano, which is beautiful, a big tourist attraction. Others have fallen into disrepair, into ruins like San Miguel up the road, which is barely left with a bell tower. But like I said, this is an important part of California history. And when you get to more recent times, it's been a focal point for activists who have found that this was colonization and genocide. So that's all been part of the California lexicon and story for the past few years.
2: It is 9/11, 25 years later. Where were you that day, Jeff?
0: I was downstairs in my home, actually here in San Luis Obispo, getting ready to fly up to San Francisco for a business trip. Came downstairs, made my coffee, and I saw this. The first plane had hit, and I thought, well, it's a clear day. How could this happen? But I remember stories from my grandfather was in New York when the famous, I think it was the Mitchell bomber, had hit the Empire State Building.
2: Right.
0: And I have a family of pilots, so I know these things happen. You know, you hear these stories. But when I saw the second one hit, I knew that, as people say, then I knew we were at war. There was something afoot here. And I went upstairs to tell my wife what was going on. She was still in bed. And then the Pentagon attack happened. I said, wow, this all changed. Of course, my flight was canceled like so many other people's flights. But what strikes me is that just, you know, a few days before, I had originally been scheduled to be in New York City at that time for a business trip. But it got canceled. And I'm forever grateful for that.
2: Jeff and I were colleagues in a few more years, because what led me to California and Jeff was the fact that I was in Manhattan at Columbia Library and got a phone call from one of my sources out of Washington who said, well, the quote was, it's an attack. I said, what? And that was it. That was the clue I had. We didn't have laptops in those days or iPhones. Nothing like that existed. It was, everything was wired to a monitor at the head of the library. They were very apologetic about even having that monitor in Columbia Library. So I marched forward and looked into it, and pretty soon the reporting came by 9:30 a.m. in the morning that it was a hostile act. The day spilled on after that. However, I got a phone call later in the day from WABC in New York saying, oh, we understand you know who did this. And I said, well, I have some ideas. It turned out I'd done a show on WABC the Saturday night before, what was that, the 8th, entirely devoted to the attack on the USS Cole in Aden Harbor, Yemen, in October of 2000. And the major suspect was somebody I'd never heard of. I had people come on, including an admiral, to talk about Al-Qaeda and Osama bin Laden. So I said to the program director at WABC, I think one of the major suspects have to be Al-Qaeda. And he goes, who? What?
0: Yeah.
2: So he said, can you come on in here? I said, what? He said, we're not going to put on Dr. Laura tomorrow night. I said, okay. Dr. Laura was a very popular syndicated show at the time, out of California. Advice for the lovelorn and everyone else. I said, sure, but I'd never run a big talk station by myself in the middle of the crisis. At that point, I could see the burning city. I was in Central Park on one of the high points in the north of the park with my children. Their school had been turned out. They were at the school on 110th Street. And we walked down to the park and spent the day there. So I could see the burning cloud, and I said, okay. And my colleague, Paul Alexander, and I went on air the next night. And Paul is in Hollywood writing movies now. But I've never been off air since, what, the day after. And that led me to Jeff and my dear friend Jeff Bliss, who was at the Hoover Institution at Stanford at the time. And I met Jeff when I'd been invited by Dr. Henry Miller and Hoover to come out with my colleague Paul Alexander and talk about the experience of a couple of rookies You want an education, get thrown into a live major talk show. With the reason we were on air was because they had delayed transferring the WABC tower from the Empire State Building to the World Trade Tower. So it turned out I was on air, not just New York, but they were dialing in everywhere. I never did get a list of how many people listened in. So these 25 years later, it doesn't feel like yesterday. It feels like it's been some time, and the rules have all changed, Jeff. Is that a fair summary of where we are? The rules have changed about what that day meant and who we are.
0: I would agree entirely. You know, one of the things that I've been talking to some people about this past week was that, you know, when 9/11 happened, it was a common experience. And, you know, there was a common understanding. So it's like de Tocqueville saying, you know, a great democratic society, that was one of the things it depended on, is to have these common understandings. Sorry, I've got some traffic coming. Sure. But I'm going to let this pass because of the noise.
2: It's fine, Jeff. It's on location.
0: You know, I feel like I'm in the Holland Tunnel. I'm actually downtown San Luis Obispo right now, which is right around the corner.
2: We're not doing Capricorn 1 here, Jeff. But go ahead.
0: So anyway, it's interesting to see what the younger generation feels about it. I mean, for the first few years after 9/11, you had people coming together to mark the occasion. And I know they did that just this past week in New York with the lighted towers like they always do. But in the farther regions, you know, there's talk about it, but it's not like it was. There's just not the heartfelt thing that was there that maybe that you still had 25 years after Pearl Harbor. You know, people care about it. Some people are still very somber. And the next generation really hasn't been taught much about it other than it happened. And that's too bad. What's interesting is when I was here in San Luis Obispo at the time, I actually know two people whose families were deeply affected by it. One was a 9/11 victim who he was the man in charge of the antenna up on top of the World Trade Center, and he perished in the collapse. And the other one was a man I worked with who was his brother was supposed to be in the tower. You know, he went there to work every day, but by some strange reason, this was the one day that he was late for work. He stopped for coffee, his laundry, and, you know, a baked good on the way. And then when he came out of the coffee shop, I think it was, he looked up and he saw what was happening. So, you know, those stories are even here on the West Coast.
2: Yes, the day is vivid like Pearl Harbor for us. We won't know for another generation. I saw a chart the other day that showed who can remember where they were at the moment. Now, early experience in my life, I'm an older person, is that I remember exactly what I thought, where I was, and the room, the moment that we learned about the Dallas assassinations. I can remember that. I was in 10th grade. So there are events like that through your life. You just don't know until the next generation whether it's significant. Pearl Harbor, we can agree, Jeff.
0: Yeah.
2: That's going to stand up for a couple of centuries.
0: My dad told me about his recollections of it, and he'd been outside playing, came in the house, and the adults who were there for dinner or something were all seated in the living room around the radio, and some of the women were crying, and the men looked very visibly angry, and they explained to my dad, who was very young at the time, what was going on. Of course, it was always very distant for him at that age, but as he got older, he understood the gravity of the time.
2: We're in San Luis Obispo, and we're about to do the Pacific Watch report when we come back, because there's weather. I've watched the videos that Jeff sent me this last week. The image is brilliantly encapsulated in the metaphor, the waves hit like cannonballs. I'm John Batchelor.
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9: The big wave surfing at the Wedge that are just tremendous and have been sustained, and as somebody pointed out, like cannonballs hitting the beach and the houses and doing tremendous damage. So we're looking at, I'm going to guess we're looking at hundreds of millions of dollars in damage up and down the coast, if not more than that. And, you know, it doesn't have the sustaining view that the wildfires did, but for those coastal communities, this could have similar effect in terms of housing, even though it's higher priced housing, but housing and long-term viability of the beach. And, you know, the Amtrak runs the Surfliner train down along the coast, and their tracks are in danger now. They're doing everything they can to repair the erosion that's occurred, because if that wasn't a major north-south, route from Amtrak from San Diego to Los Angeles is going to be cut in half.

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0: That was your Tech It Out Minute, brought to you by Norton.
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3: Got a full slate of college football games later today, but Friday night lights were bright as well. 122nd edition of the Border Showdown. That's 23rd ranked Mizzou on the road in Lawrence, Kansas, as the rivalry hits KU's campus for the first time since 2005. And the Jayhawks, they came ready to play.
4: Let's see if we can block another. Looks like a 27-yarder. It's blocked again. Leroy Harris. And Alexander's got it. He's to midfield. 45-40. 35-30. One man to beat. He's going to score. Another blocked field goal for Kansas. And it's pandemonium here in the new booth.
3: Brian Hanney from Learfield on the call. 6-0 Kansas lead in the second quarter. Game was tied at 14 at the half into the third quarter.
4: Running back offset to the right. In motion goes the tight end Norfleet. Taking the snap, Simmons throws it into the end zone. Alubide, touchdown Missouri. An 8-yard strike from Austin Simmons. And for the first time tonight, Missouri has the lead.
3: Mizzou takes the lead, does not give it up from there, outscoring Kansas 24-7 in the second half to win it 38-21. Other top 25 teams in action tonight, number 24, Louisville. They beat Villanova 59-13. Cardinals are the only college football team to score 50-plus points in its home opener in each of the last four seasons. Only FBS team. The number 25 Virginia Cavaliers made easy work of in-state opponent Norfolk State on Friday night as well, 59-3. A little bit of revenge for the Cavs, too. Former Virginia Tech quarterback Michael Vick, might have heard of him, is now the Spartans' head coach. On a day full of honoring the memories of those killed on 9/11 25 years ago, Boston College held with its tradition of hosting the Red Bandana Game in honor of Boston College lacrosse player Wells Crowder, who became the hero, the man with the red bandana who gave his own life saving others 25 years ago. His alma mater honored him with a win.
5: 14 out of the pocket to the right, trying to escape pressure, flips it wide open. Pew to the 45, 40. He's a goner. 25, 15, 10, 5. Touchdown. Dawson Pew is the eagle in the end zone. 78 yards on 3rd and 6.
3: BC goes on to win 28-21. If you have not watched Tom Rinaldi's piece, The Man in the Red Bandana, it is possibly one of the greatest pieces that I have ever seen ESPN produce and Tom Rinaldi put out. In fact, it was airing on SportsCenter as I was putting the show together, and I had to pause and then turn the volume down because it is just so powerful and tough to hear at times, but so beautiful as well. If you haven't watched it, you absolutely must check it out. Well, tune in for that college football action today as the Michigan Wolverines host the Oklahoma Sooners. Coverage begins at 11:30 a.m. Eastern on ESPN Radio and the ESPN.

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2: News this hour from Town Hall. I'm Ron Taylor. Iran-backed Houthi rebels are claiming new territory.
3: Officials say Yemen's Iranian-backed Houthi rebels have captured a strategic island at the southern entrance to the Red Sea. Celebrations were seen across Yemen after Houthis captured Mayoun. It's their biggest territorial gains in years and could boost Iran's strategy of driving up world oil and gas prices to pressure the U.S. Houthi military spokesperson Yahya Sari says seven military divisions from the Saudi enemy's amassed forces, comprising 38 military brigades, were struck and hundreds of their personnel were killed or captured. Saudi Arabia says it shut down the east-west pipeline as a precaution after it was attacked. I'm Ed Donahue.
2: On the 25th anniversary of the September 11th terrorist attack, ceremonies were held yesterday in New York, the Pentagon, and Shanksville, Pennsylvania, remembering the nearly 3,000 people lost that day. Keisha Aiken-Dorismond, who lost her brother Terrence Aiken, says he was killed while working at the World Trade Center.
4: It's bringing back old memories, but I'm glad that everybody is remembering all the ones that were lost. You know, everybody is missed and loved. It was our younger brother, and we always want him to know that we are always thinking about him.
2: President Trump has arrived in Dublin for talks with Ireland's president and prime minister. The president is set to hold separate meetings later today with Irish President Catherine Connolly and Prime Minister Michael Martin. Also planning to remark to U.S. and Irish business leaders at the U.S. ambassador's official residence before he travels to Dunbeg on the country's Atlantic coast. Several dozen presidential briefing documents have been declassified on the 25th anniversary of the September 11th attacks. Those documents detailed intelligence regarding Osama bin Laden. News at townhall.com.
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2: Worries about the existential risk posed by AI have reached Capitol Hill.
7: Amid growing concerns about the potential for artificial intelligence programs to elude human control, lawmakers are demanding information from OpenAI about the breach of AI startup Hugging Face. OpenAI itself disclosed the attack in July, but Republican Senator Josh Hawley's launched an investigation seeking more detail about it, while Democratic Senator Chris Van Hollen is calling on OpenAI to immediately grant federal cybersecurity agencies access to information that would allow them to assess the safety and risks of OpenAI's models. Ben Thomas, Washington.
2: Health officials have declared the largest cyclospora food poisoning outbreak in the country's history over. The FDA said yesterday that all recalled iceberg lettuce linked to the outbreak is now off the market. Breaking news and analysis at townhall.com. In a bold decision, UK lawmakers have voted down a bill to allow assisted dying in England and Wales. We have more on the story from our international correspondent, Charles Della Desma.
8: The Terminally Ill Adults End of Life Bill was opposed by 286 members of Parliament, while 270 voted for it. Friday's vote ends a two-year debate in Parliament about assisted dying. The bill proposed allowing adults with fewer than 6 months to live to apply for an assisted death, subject to approval by two doctors and an expert panel. Opponents cited concerns about potential coercion and lack of safeguards. Proponents of assisted dying hoped it would mark the biggest change in social policy in the UK since abortion was partially legalised in 1967. I'm Charles Tulletesma.
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13: Good morning. It is 42 degrees under clear skies. We've got a nice day ahead. When fog burns off this morning, a sunny day, highs near 78 degrees. However, there's rain and possible thunderstorms in the forecast for tonight and tomorrow. We'll have a complete look at the weather from the Mount Washington Observatory as part of this look at state and local news. It's the Saturday morning edition of the Morning News Service here on WDEV, FM and AM. It was yesterday that Brownswell Sedano, a 32-year-old man from Hartford, Connecticut, was sentenced to 13 years in prison for the 2019 drug-related murder of Richard Pugini of Barton, Vermont. A jury found Brownswell Sedano guilty of second-degree murder last fall. The dead man was discovered deceased in a car, initially thought that he had died in a crash, but subsequent investigations revealed that he had sustained blunt impact head injuries, leading to a homicide ruling. Brownswell Sedano, who was already incarcerated for other offenses at the time of his arrest, claimed he mistook Richard Pugini for someone who owed him money. During the sentence, Mr. Sedano expressed remorse, particularly toward the man's family. His sentence includes credit for time already served and a period of probation following his release. Yesterday, a ceremony was held at the Vermont Air National Guard base in South Burlington, marking the 25th anniversary of the 9/11 attacks. Keynote speaker, retired General William H. Etter, recounted the response of the Green Mountain Boys. He highlighted an incident where they were ordered to intercept an unresponsive airliner near Buffalo, New York. Vermont National Guard Commander Major General Henry Harder emphasized the importance of remembrance, noting that nearly 40% of those in attendance were born after 2001. And Vermont Governor Phil Scott was there, as well as members of the congressional delegation. They all issued statements reflecting on the lasting impact of those attacks. State officials here in Vermont have issued a warning regarding a salmonella outbreak linked to eggs from Leaping Bear Farm in Reading, Vermont. The farm is recalling all eggs dated between June 1st and September 5th after 14 cases were reported in Vermont, with additional cases noted in other states. Consumers are advised not to compost the recalled eggs, but to dispose of them in the trash. Sales at that farm, and that is the Leaping Bear Farm in Reading, sales at that farm have been suspended pending clearance from Vermont state inspectors. Vermont police, state police, say they now know the name of an individual who is the subject of an investigation of a potential road rage incident that occurred September 4th in Cabot, where a driver was confronted by an unknown man believed to be armed. The altercation took place on Route 215, locally known as Main Street. The person of interest was driving a gray Chevrolet Silverado with Vermont plates. Now that they have identified the man, the investigation continues. However, police at this time have not released any additional information. And a new traffic pattern on Interstate 89 at Exit 16 in Colchester will be implemented overnight from Wednesday into Thursday of this coming week, weather permitting. This diverging diamond interchange, the first of its kind in the state, is designed to temporarily shift vehicles to the left side of the road, allowing drivers to turn left onto the interstate without the need to cross oncoming traffic. The Vermont Agency of Transportation have confirmed that crews are completing work on the adjacent intersections on Routes 2 and 7 in preparation for this change. The construction for the project began in 2023, finally to be put into effect. Fingers and toes crossed, of course, out there at Exit 16. It should happen Wednesday into Thursday. So fasten your seatbelts. We'll be back with a look at the weather following this message.
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16: This is meteorologist Alonso Lopez with an exclusive report for the stations of Radio Vermont. Fog developing Friday night will dissipate by mid-morning Saturday, revealing mostly sunny skies for the rest of the day. Temperatures will top out in the low 70s for the Northeast Kingdom and the mid-70s elsewhere with light southerly winds. An upper-level disturbance will produce scattered showers Saturday night, mainly after midnight, under mostly cloudy skies, with temperatures holding in the mid to upper 50s region-wide and breezy south winds of 10 to 20 miles per hour. Rain will become most widespread Sunday morning, possibly becoming heavy at times before tapering off by midday. The flood threat should remain relatively low, however. Severe weather is also not expected, but a rumble or two of thunder cannot be ruled out. Sunday should also have highs generally in the mid to upper 70s and a steady south breeze of 10 to 20 miles per hour. A secondary wave of scattered showers is expected to move in Sunday night, mainly after midnight, under mostly cloudy skies. Temperatures will fall into the low to mid 50s with west winds around 10 miles per hour. For Radio Vermont, this is meteorologist Alonso Lopez reporting from the Mount Washington Observatory.
13: And right now, under clear skies, the present temperature here in central Vermont is 42 degrees.
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13: 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The Lake Maury Resort in Fairlie, Vermont, has announced that its summer concert series will be put on hold next year due to, quote, regulatory constraints. What that means is that too many people were showing up, and there are laws about capacity. Resort officials cited limitations within their Act 250 permit and concerns over crowd sizes as the reason for this decision. The concert series began in 2021 as a means to foster community after the COVID-19 pandemic and has seen growing attendance, I'll say so, each year to the point where, well, next year they might not be able to have it because too many people show up. Residents of Upper Granville, Vermont, or Graniteville, Vermont, let's get that right, they're separate little towns. Residents of Upper Graniteville, Vermont, are expressing dissatisfaction over the recent removal of a basketball court from a local playground. The town, which owns and maintains six playgrounds, undertook the removal after the Vermont League of Cities and Towns identified significant safety concerns in 2024. Recreation Director Guy Norwood reported that reconstructing the court would cost approximately $50,000, prompting officials to recommend its removal due to low usage and financial implications. At a select board meeting, about a dozen residents voiced their discontent, arguing that the court provided a vital recreational space for children. Some residents indicated they were unaware of a November survey intended to assess support for maintaining the court, while others claimed they had responded. Guy Norwood explained that the existing court had significant structural issues that made repairs impractical. Residents suggested alternatives, including a clay court, and requested further community engagement in future decisions. The select board did acknowledge the residents' concerns, and they do plan to address the matter at upcoming meetings. Southwestern Vermont businesses and organizations remain remarkably resilient and optimistic about their own futures, even as rising operating costs, workforce shortages, and concerns about the broader Vermont economy create significant barriers to growth. That according to the Southwestern Vermont Chamber of Commerce 2026 State of the Commerce Survey. The annual survey gathered responses from businesses and organizations representing a broad cross-section of the regional economy, including retail and consumer services, nonprofits, hospitality, arts and recreation, manufacturing, healthcare, professional services, construction, and real estate. And more than 90% of the respondents, though, were primarily located in Bennington County or southwestern Vermont, producing those statistics. More news straight ahead.
18: Waterbury has drafted a new town plan, and we need all Waterbury residents to weigh in by September 30th. We recognize that lives are busy and the document is dense. We get it. But we want to get it right, and it's critical to hear from you. Get a copy of the plan now on the town website, in the municipal office, or read it at the Waterbury Public Library. The introduction chapter has navigational tools to help guide you. Start with a chapter that most interests you. Please document your thoughts by completing the feedback form found on the Planning Commission's portal, or write Neil Leitner, Waterbury's Planning Director. Attend the hearing at the municipal offices on September 30th, 6 to 8 p.m. The Waterbury Select Board will also hold two public hearings. Why is your input important? The town plan needs to reflect the views of the entire town, so it provides focused policy direction to municipal boards, committees, and staff on the issues that affect your life. You should have a say in that.
13: It's the morning news service on Saturday, September 12th, 2026. Vermont is home to nearly 50,000 seasonally vacant homes, which represent 14% of Vermont's total housing stock, that according to the Vermont Housing Finance Agency. These properties often function as second homes for residents with primary residences elsewhere. In the recent legislative session, lawmakers passed a tax targeting these seasonal homes, specifically those suitable for year-round habitation but not serving as the owner's primary residence. This new tax is set to take effect in 2030. Vermont's Housing Commissioner Alex Farrell noted that the proportion of seasonal homes in the housing stock has decreased since 1990, attributing the housing crisis to a halt in any new construction here in the Green Mountain State. Harwood Unified Union School District leaders, following a drop in student enrollment, unanimously voted this week to request a reassignment to a merger study group with neighboring districts, Champlain Valley Union and Mount Mansfield Union. The decision comes as part of a new consolidation effort under Vermont's recently enacted Act 170, which is aimed at reducing the number of school districts. Superintendent Mike Lechleiter noted an enrollment decline of 37 students since June, bringing current K-12 numbers to 1,554. The board also decided to explore a commercial property in Waitsfield as a potential site to combine four elementary schools. The district's move to issue a request for proposals for this evaluation is a step towards addressing ongoing enrollment concerns as well as operational efficiency. Residents of Plainfield expressed a need for more information before deciding on future improvements for Brook Road, which has been closed since July of 2024 due to the flooding that took place. During a recent meeting at Town Hall, officials outlined multiple options for repair and sought public feedback. Proposed alternatives include rebuilding Brook Road, estimated to cost $14.8 million, creating new routes, including options that would redirect traffic around the area's washed-out bridges. The town has engaged the engineering firm VHB to explore these alternatives, with a survey to gather resident input expected to be posted online soon. Officials expect a bond vote to fund the town's 10% share of the project cost, which could result in significant tax increases for residents. A separate hydrological study completed with FEMA funding is also pending review, which residents want before making any decisions that would raise their taxes. A follow-up meeting regarding this study is anticipated sometime before the survey goes live, if you will. In Barrie, the city council search for a new city manager took an unexpected turn last week when all three finalists withdrew their applications. During a special meeting, councilors shifted focus and interviewed a fourth candidate for an interim position. Mayor Thomas Lauzon confirmed the council is moving forward and hopes to make an offer soon. The mayor noted that the reason for the finalist withdrawals were personal and not reflecting on the

0: years, Vermont is expected to receive nearly $1 billion to improve health care services in rural areas. Of the immediate funding, $9 million will support educational costs for health care professionals who commit to working in rural settings in Vermont, while $2.7 million will go towards increasing capacity at three rural nursing homes. Projects will include the purchase of essential medical equipment and the recruitment and training of licensed nursing assistants in collaboration with local partners. Governor Phil Scott highlighted the importance of the investment in addressing the state's workforce shortage in health care. This funding is part of a broader initiative by the Trump administration, which aims to distribute $50 billion nationwide for improving rural health care. Radio Vermont News time is 6:25.
1: University of Vermont Medical Center has been recognized as just one of 10 hospitals worldwide for its commitment to healthcare worker well-being. The American Nurses Credentialing Center awarded the hospital its Silver Well-Being Excellence Credential, citing programs that support staff mental health, resilience, professional growth, and workplace safety. Hospital leaders say employee feedback helped shape these initiatives, creating a healthier workplace and strengthening patient care. UVM Health Network, living healthy together.
0: News continues on WDEV. Federal lawmakers throughout New England have been pressing Congress to address concerns about artificial intelligence following a warning from the former Anthropic employee Jacob Coxon. In a widely shared post on September 8th, Jacob Coxon claimed that artificial intelligence could pose an existential threat, stating, and we quote, "It could kill us by the end of the decade." His comments prompted a response from representatives, including Vermont Senator Bernie Sanders, who's calling for emergency action. While Senator Sanders announced plans to introduce legislation aimed at banning superintelligence, and also the senator, Vermont Senator Sanders, wants to pause AI development. The specific measures that Congress may take do remain uncertain, but the reactions indicate a significant response to those warnings from the former Anthropic employee, Jacob Coxon. And this weekend, here's something to look forward to rather than the end of mankind. This weekend, Montpelier hosting the 6th annual Air Peyton Memorial 5K Walk and Run. That to honor Peyton Smith, an Eagle Scout who passed away in 2020 after a battle with Ewing sarcoma. The event held this Sunday at Montpelier High School will raise money for Alex's Lemonade Stand Foundation, which supports children with cancer. Over the past 5 years, the fundraiser has collected more than $100,000. In addition to the 5K run, there will be a new 1K fun run for kids, along with various activities, including food trucks and games. Registration is available online, and you can register in person tomorrow before the race starts at 11 a.m. So get there before 11 a.m. and you can register right there. But if you want to do it first, just go online. And I imagine that if you Google the annual Air Peyton Memorial, okay, that would certainly get you there. Very important event and memory of a young fellow who gave his all, and much research is needed in those areas of cancer. We are WDEV FM and AM. Coming up, a network look at state and local news. That's all straight ahead right here on the Friendly Pioneer on a Saturday morning.
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1: With SRN News, I'm Ron Taylor. Iraq's government is racing to contain the fallout after confirming that attacks on a Saudi pipeline blamed on an Iran-backed militia came from its territory. Iraq pledged Saturday to investigate the attacks and dismissed a military commander. The country is under mounting pressure to prevent local militias from aiding other Iran proxy groups across the region. It's especially acute as the Iran-backed Houthi rebels make an advance across Yemen's west coast. It's a major setback to the Saudi-backed coalition that risks escalating the war in the region. President Trump has arrived in Dublin for talks with Ireland's president and prime minister. The president is set to hold separate meetings Saturday with Irish President Catherine Connolly and Prime Minister Michael Martin. He also plans to have remarks to U.S. and Irish business leaders at the U.N. ambassador's official residence. This is SRN News.
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7: This is meteorologist Alonso Lopez with an exclusive report for the stations of Radio Vermont. Fog developing Friday night will dissipate by mid-morning Saturday, revealing mostly sunny skies for the rest of the day. Temperatures will top out in the low 70s for the Northeast Kingdom and the mid-70s elsewhere with light southerly winds. An upper-level disturbance will produce scattered showers Saturday night, mainly after midnight, under mostly cloudy skies, with temperatures holding in the mid to upper 50s region-wide and breezy south winds of 10 to 20 miles per hour. Rain will become most widespread Sunday morning, possibly becoming heavy at times before tapering off by midday. The flood threat should remain relatively low, however. Severe weather is also not expected, but a rumble or two of thunder cannot be ruled out. Sunday should also have highs generally in the mid to upper 70s and a steady south breeze of 10 to 20 miles per hour. A secondary wave of scattered showers is expected to move in Sunday night, mainly after midnight, under mostly cloudy skies. Temperatures will fall into the low to mid 50s with west winds around 10 miles per hour. For Radio Vermont, this is meteorologist Alonso Lopez reporting from the Mount Washington Observatory.
8: And right now, morning sunshine and currently 42 degrees here in central Vermont.
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10: I'm Major General Greg Knight, former Vermont Adjutant General for the stations of Radio Vermont. You're about to hear the 13th in our series about the Vermont Army National Guard, 1st Battalion, 172nd Armored Deployment to Iraq from June 2005 to June 2006, known as Task Force Sabre. Reintegration. We arrived at Camp Shelby after the long flight from Southwest Asia, through Bangor, Maine, to Gulfport, Mississippi, and onto buses for the ride to the training base. Our original timeline for out processing at Camp Shelby was 4 days, which was extended to a week without explanation. I suppose we were good for the economy in Hattiesburg, Mississippi. The transition felt weird. Less than 24 hours before, we had left a combat zone. Insurgents, danger and tragedy, filthy and stinking of feces and burn pit smoke, and came back to green grass, clean sheets and hot showers. We went off post in vans, had dinner at Chili's and drank beer. We ordered pizza delivery and lounged around waiting for our turn to out-process at the Camp Shelby Admin Center. Hurry up and wait. Classic Army. While at Camp Shelby, our state psychiatrist, Colonel Coffin, was on post. He loved soldiers and taking care of them. I remember sitting in a group debrief with most of my Tactical Operations Center team, receiving information from Doc Coffin on PTSD, anxiety, and other post-deployment issues. When Colonel Coffin asked us to share experiences, no one said anything. Nothing. It was still too fresh and raw. Doc Coffin, who I believe understood the gravity of our experience, gave us advice on what to look for. He said whatever was going to manifest would show up in 5 or 6 months. In my case, he was right on. We spent our time at Camp Shelby and in Hattiesburg going to the gym, visiting bars, restaurants, Walmart, sleeping and getting used to the idea of being back in America. No IEDs, small arms fire, ambushes, mortars or rockets. It was quite warm, and I remember cleaning my face with a baby wipe. Even after nearly a week in the U.S. with running water and showers, the baby wipe was brown with the dust of Ramadi. If you were to blow your nose, what came out was brown. Ramadi wasn't just in our heads, it was in our bodies, literally oozing out of us. For some, retaining the dirt of Ramadi and the sediment from burn pit toxins would cost them their lives. We finally boarded the Global Airways charter jet that would carry us home. After taking off, the initial chatter in the plane faded, and most of us were wrapped in our own thoughts. A lot of us took a nap, despite the excitement of soon being reunited with loved ones. I remember the flight attendants treating us wonderfully, with a great deal of understanding, appreciation, and kindness. They were amazing. As the aircraft approached landing at Burlington International Airport, it seemed like everyone on the plane held their breath. As the wheels touched down, we all let out a great cheer, pumping our fists and high-fiving. Even now, it's hard to describe the feeling of having your loved ones waiting for you on the ramp. I hugged my wife and kids, but my youngest, who was about 2 years old when I left 18 months before, was skeptical. He didn't really know me. I just said to my wife, "Let's go home." Most of us took leave before returning to civilian life. We went to the beach in Maine for a week. I drank a lot of beer, got to know my family again. I did not, however, talk about Ramadi. To this day, most of us don't. Being home, as comforting as it was, felt odd. Everything was just so normal. I'd see neighbors and friends who would say, "Hey, Greg, welcome home. How was it?" As if I'd just come back from a cruise or visiting Myrtle Beach. It seemed no one really understood I'd just returned from a combat zone. It wasn't their fault. They didn't know. The most awkward question was and remains, "Did you kill anyone?" At first, I didn't know how to answer or even engage the question. To say that wasn't really my job would have been misleading. After being asked a few times, my response became simply, "I hope so." Next month's episode is called Aftermath. This is Major General Greg Knight for the stations of Radio Vermont.
11: 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It ties us back to each other. 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It says to our neighbors, "I see you and I care about your experience," because the strength of community is informed by our neighbors' experience. 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
13: Well, the hardest work in all the year before the horseless car was here was hitching up your goldsmith maid and driving into town to trade. You hurried up your wife to start. At noon, you only had a tart. You hurried round from store to store and then was gone till after four. That tub of butter in behind was first and foremost on your mind. You felt that Merchant Hood would say, "I'd like a special tub today. That last you fetched turned out so good, I took some home to Mrs. Hood." This pleasant speech so oft you've heard, your wife can tell it word for word. And the missus gets some starch at Hood's and tea, it's simply swapping goods. And then she says, polite but plain, "I'd like a new all-wool Delaine." "All right," you sigh, and cross you go to Cox's in the block below. You always like to trade with Cox, for he attends the Orthodox. It takes an age to make that trade, the cambric, buttons, thread, and braid. But Mrs. smiles so sweet, you say, "Add on an alpaca, May." "Oh, no," says she, "both Roy and Rose will soon be needing winter clothes, and John, we'd better hasten slow. You lost a cow not long ago." Then next yourself and Mrs. stop at Durkee's little druggist shop for hemlock essence, camphor gum, and something that will help your thumb. That needle, too, you always buy for poor Aunt Kate, a kinder sly. Some bureau stain, a little can, and hair oil for the hired man. You have a whole back strap to mend, your wife a card to write and send. You'd like to pay that printer, Mills, for them their oyster supper bills. Your wife would like to see Miss Fitch and get that new embroidery stitch. And so you separate an hour to double up on errant power. At length you hear each other cough and meet beside the watering trough. Your wagon just across the road has got a 20-mule team load. You both climb in and settle down, too tired to stir, too faint to frown. "Go along," you say, "go along, old mare. Just take us home or anywhere."
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16: No. We will have sports shortly, but what will we have right now? Can you get... Oh, I see a lot of people with hands up. Yeah, you know what time it is. It is... hey, Bossy, how's it going there? Trading post time. Yeah, well, you know, I'm nearsighted. We have buttons here. And the one that opens the barn door, right next to the guy with the trombone who plays our sports intro. So you can go back to sleep, Mr. Trombone player. And we'll check and see what's happening on our buy, sell, trade, and swap forum, which just happens to be the Trading Post. You know, we've been doing this for a stretch, and we're going to do it today. And we're going to, this is the mailbag edition of the Trading Post. And this is one in which you can send it to us by digital means, which most people do these days, and that is trading post at radiovermont.com, or you can mail it postal style, you know. We are at 9 Stowe Street in Waterbury, or Box 550 in Waterbury, or both. Just, or you can, if you're driving by, or walking by, you know, walk into the office during business hours and hand it to the nice folks. If office isn't open, slide it under the door. We're not all that properly insulated yet. So, yeah, you know, put it between the screen door and the door, slide it under the door, tape it to the window. We'll get it. We'll get it. So this is the mailbag edition of the Trading Post. And this is as a prelude to the bonus edition and the party line edition, which is the telephone edition. And that happens during the entire 8 o'clock hour. And that thing has a life of itself. And that's why we need Brent Curtis in the driver's seat. He's the only one that I know that can keep it all under control. So he'll be here in the 8 o'clock hour. Now, if you mailed us something, you can call again during the 8 o'clock hour, and we'll give you double duty. And, you know, two opportunities at the same price. And, speaking of the price, I mean, no one has ever complained because it's all free, both the calling in for and mailing to us for the Trading Post. But let's get down to business. And our good buddy Rick Norcross, and I say that personally, my dear friend, and collectively for all of us here at WDEV and anybody who professes to be a WDEV listener, by default has to be a good buddy of Rick Norcross. A great, great musician, great guy, entrepreneur, funny guy, and terrific songwriter. And he's winding down a little bit, And if you've ever seen his abode and all that he has collected over the years, musically and memorabilia-wise, he's got plenty. But it's time, you know, I'm there myself. It's time in our lives to let certain things go. So let me just do this. This is from Rick Norcross, and I will read it verbatim. I will read it verbatim. In fact, I'll even read it word for word. Okay, here we go. Greetings, Rick and the All-Star Ramblers, friends and fans. The big news today, well, he says sort of, the big news today is that after 45 years of happy residency in the rail yard on Burlington's historic waterfront, thanks to that pesky staircase of doom, boy, we know about that. The 23 stairs here at the Friendly Pioneer starts to feel like 123 after a while. And yeah, Rick lives upstairs, and the staircase of doom is how he describes it. And yeah, you know, for us, you know, a little less than young fellas, a staircase becomes a problem. And because of the stairs, Rick says, quote, I am moving out to a downstairs apartment. I am holding a two-day blowout sale here at Rambler Ranch today and tomorrow Sunday. He invites you to come and see this amazing collection of treasures that he says that I have lugged upstairs for over 45 years. Something for everyone. Yep, thanks for come one, come all, Rambler Ranch clearance sale notice. Longtime musician and band leader of Rick and the All-Star Ramblers Western Swing Band, Rick Norcross is moving out of Rambler Ranch, his home and studio, for over 45 years. He's holding an open house today, September 12th, and tomorrow, Sunday the 13th, selling cowboy hats, cowboy boots, fancy Western shirts, antiques and collectibles, memorabilia, custom T-shirts, kitchen utensils, housewares, tools, original classic rock photographs, and much, much, much more. He's at 216 Battery Street in Burlington. That's the last building at the south end of Battery Street under the 10-foot Rambler 1950s car dealership sign. The sale runs today from 10 a.m. to 3 p.m. and on Sunday tomorrow, 10 a.m. to 3 p.m. Cash sales only. And you are invited to call 802-355-3531 for further information. 802-355-3531 for further info. And absolutely, yes. So that is today and tomorrow at Battery Street, the Rambler Ranch big sale upstairs. Let us take a look and see what else we have here. We are selling a set of four tires. These are Cooper Mud and Snow with three quarters of the tread left. These are size 245, 50, 20-inch rims. $150 for the set of four. Yeah, they came off of Volvo. And he's looking for the same individual. It's Richard. Looking for a set of four truck tires, LT 265 70 17 with good tread. So he's got tires for sale and looking for others, and that's Richard at 802-917-1711. 802-917-1711. He's selling a set of four tires, Cooper Mud and Snow with three quarters tread remaining, size 245, 50, 20. $150 for that set of four, which came off of Volvo. And at the same time, Richard is looking for a set of four truck tires. These are LT 265 70 17s with good tread. If you have some, he'll buy them from you at a reasonable price, of course. Give a call to Richard, 802-917-1711. Okay, we have Pat in Northfield is selling, and this is Pat Jarvis in Northfield. And we've got three items. One, a 2008 Honda van. It's a parts car, and it's a freebie. How often do you get a free car? Well, it's a parts car, and it is a 2008 Honda van parts car for free. So please come and take it. First who comes and takes it, takes it. 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Now, we're warned, Pat tells us, may need some work. They haven't been used for a while, but they were always kept in a dry place. So, you can figure that one out. So it looks like we got something there for you. It's Pat Jarvis in Northfield, 802-485-4274. 802-485-4272. We have that freebie. Yep, the freebie. The, Brent has the cowbell that, it literally is on Bossy. 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Okay. A 2008 Honda van parts car for free. 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The second is a Weber Genesis gas grill, the best offer on that. 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Best offer for each, and a bit of a caveat here. Either may need some work. They hadn't been used for a while, but they were always kept in a dry place. So you take it from there. Pat Jarvis in Northfield, 802-485-4272. That's 802-485-4272. Okay, we got a note here from John, and that's John Solinger from Huntington. And John is selling an engine hoist in very good condition, asking $100. Also, an engine stand, also in very good condition, asking $30. So if you need one, you probably need the other, and he's got them both. John in Huntington at 802-238-8206. That's 802-238-8206. 1906. And selling an engine hoist in very good condition, $100. An engine stand also in very good condition, $30. You'll find these at John's Place in Huntington at 802-238-8206. 802-238-8206. And we got one more. David in Plainfield is selling a canoe. He's got a canoe. It's a 16-inch fiberglass canoe. Includes two L.L. Bean paddles. Now, they cost $129 each today. You can look those up and see what they cost. Also includes four foam blocks, so you can carry it on a sedan without a roof rack. And he's asking $300 for the canoe and those L.L. Bean paddles. So what a deal this is. So a cash deal in person. In other words, you have to show up with the $300 in hand. And John will let you take out the canoe. And if you don't have a roof rack, those four foam blocks let you take it right on whatever you're driving at this time. 802-279-3258. 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And by golly, that's what we have this time around right here on our Mailbag Trading Post.
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16: Taking a look, should we wake up the trombone player? He's awake. Never misses a note. Maybe there's a psychological reason why I've kind of delayed the sport. Kansas City Royals defeated our Boston Red Sox 3-2 last night at Fenway, handing Boston its third straight loss. The Royals jumped down to a 3-0 lead early on. Rookie catcher Carter Jensen delivered a major blow with a two-run double, extending his impressive on-base streak to 15 games. Salvador Perez also contributed an RBI single to build the lead. Boston did claw back in the fifth inning. Mickey Gasper crushed a solo home run, followed by a clutch Willier Abreu RBI double off the Green Monster, making it 3-2, but they missed further opportunities. And 3-2, the final score, Kansas City. However, we've got another opportunity for the Red Sox to get back on the winning streak, and that is our broadcast game this afternoon. The Royals at the Red Sox. The Randy Dubnak will be the Kansas City pitcher. He's 3-3 on the season against Ranger Suarez, who is 6-4. For the Sox. Our pregame show will be at 3:10 and the first pitch at 4:10 here on WDEV, your radio voice for Boston Red Sox baseball. Okay, some of the other scores. The Cubs defeated the Pirates 12-2. The Detroit Tigers topped the Colorado Rockies 6-2. And on 9/11 in New York City, the New York Yankees edged the New York Mets by a score of 6-4. The Tampa Bay Rays clinched the postseason spot with their 3-1 victory over the Houston Astros. Listen to this one. The Milwaukee Brewers shut out the Cincinnati Reds 20-0. That's Milwaukee 20, Cincinnati 0. Now, I don't know if they were playing touch football or baseball or whatever, but that's the score. Extra inning wins by the Atlanta Braves, 6-5 in 11 innings over the Phillies, and the Athletics a 6-5 win in 10 innings over the Mariners. And we've got a full 15-game schedule today in baseball, and that is pretty much what we have this time around here on the Morning Sports Report on WDEV, FM, and AM. What is next? Oh, you know what is next.

0: The important thing is that I know what is next, and that's not always the case. Well, we do have some birthdays. Today, on September 12th, Ryan Mansfield celebrating a birthday today. Ryan Mansfield, happy birthday, Ryan. And Hadley Anderson having a birthday today. Very happy birthday, Hadley Anderson. Hadley, happy birthday. Ooh, Kate Vienz celebrating a birthday today. Happy birthday to Kate Vienz. And, and Blaine Adams. Blaine having a birthday. Blaine Adams, happy birthday. These are all September 12th birthdays.
1: Happy birthday.
0: We've got some wedding anniversaries both today and tomorrow. On the 12th today, happy wedding anniversary, Mr. and Mrs. Tyler Austin. Mr. and Mrs. Tyler Austin, happy anniversary. And a wedding anniversary to Mr. and Mrs. Anthony Petralia. That's right. Very happy day, Mr. and Mrs. Anthony Petralia. Hey, let's look a day ahead. On the 13th, September 13th, a happy wedding anniversary to Mr. and Mrs. James Chadwick. Happy anniversary a day early to Mr. and Mrs. James Chadwick. And also married on September 13th, a very happy anniversary to Mr. and Mrs. Jeffrey Smith. Mr. and Mrs. Jeffrey Smith, happy anniversary September 13th from everybody here at WDEV.
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3: News this hour from Town Hall. I'm Ron Taylor. Remembrances of the September 11th terrorist attacks on the 25th anniversary yesterday. Correspondent Laura Winters was at Ground Zero reporting on the terror attacks 25 years ago.
4: Having reported on the 1993 World Trade Center bombing and the federal trial of the blind sheikh who plotted the terrorist attack, when I saw the second plane slam into the South Tower, I knew radical Islam was behind it. For 8 years, toppling the towers had never stopped being the goal of Al-Qaeda. The images that will stick with me forever, I looked up and at first thought furniture was going out the windows, but in fact it was people from the top floors jumping to their deaths as the smoke and heat from the fire was so intense.
3: Our thanks to Laura Winters for sharing her memories. 90 Grand Slam tournaments have passed since the last U.S. male player managed to win the U.S. Open on home soil or any other of three majors until last night. Bernie Bennett has more.
5: Francis Tiafoe and Ben Shelton faced off in the U.S. Open semifinals, aiming to end a long drought for American men in Grand Slam tournaments, with Shelton winning in four sets. Andy Roddick was the last U.S. male to win a major in 2003. Since then, European players have dominated. Juan Martin Del Porto, the last non-European champion, believes American tennis has the potential to break the pattern. Del Porto retired in 2022 after multiple surgeries. Bernie Bennett reporting.
3: President Trump is in Dublin and has just wrapped up talks with Ireland's president and prime minister. He was set to hold separate meetings today with Irish President Catherine Connolly and Prime Minister Michael Martin, which he just wrapped up moments ago. He's also planning to have remarks to U.S. and Irish business leaders across the U.S. ambassador's official residence before he travels to Dunbeg, the country's Atlantic coast area. News and analysis found at townhall.com. I'm Ron Taylor.
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3: A Hong Kong court has sentenced three Tiananmen Vigil organizers to prison in a national security case. We get more on this story from international correspondent Charles de Ledesma, following this report from London.
7: Elizabeth Tang, wife of convicted Lee Chuk-yan, who along with Chow Hang-tung and Albert Ho were sentenced of inciting subversion earlier this year, tells reporters, "I think many people are shocked and angry because there were thousands and thousands of citizens who participated in the candlelight vigils in Victoria Park. Even though some people may not attend the vigils in person, they were supportive. So this sentence is also a punishment to those people." The three defendants were charged in September 2021 and have been in custody for years. The case is widely seen as a barometer of Hong Kong's eroding freedoms as Beijing clamps down on dissent. I'm Charles de Ledesma.
3: You'll find breaking news and analysis at townhall.com. The Justice Department is suing more states over policies on in-state college tuition benefits.
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0: Good morning. It is 6 minutes past 7 o'clock, currently 42 degrees morning sunshine. We should have a sunny day all in all, afternoon highs up around 78 degrees. However, there is precipitation in the forecast tonight and tomorrow with the possibility of thunderstorms. We will check the weather in full detail with our report from the Mount Washington Observatory as part of this look at state and local news. It's the Saturday edition of the morning news service here on WDEV. And in the news today, it was yesterday that 32-year-old Brownswell Sedano from Hartford, Connecticut, was sentenced in court to 13 years in prison for the 2019 drug-related murder of Richard Pogeny in Barton, Vermont. A jury found Mr. Sedano guilty of second-degree murder last fall. The dead man was discovered in a car. Deceased initially thought that he had died in a crash, but subsequent investigations revealed he had sustained blunt impact head injuries, leading to a homicide ruling. Mr. Sedano, Brownswell Sedano, who was already incarcerated at the time for other offenses at the time of his arrest, claimed that he mistook the man for someone who owed him money. During the sentencing, Brownswell Sedano expressed remorse, particularly toward the man's family. His sentence now includes credit for time already served, as well as a period of probation following his release. Also yesterday, a ceremony was held at the Vermont Air National Guard Base in South Burlington, marking the 25th anniversary of the 9/11 attacks. The keynote speaker was retired Lieutenant General William L. Etter, who recounted the response of the Green Mountain Boys who scrambled F-16s to protect the East Coast, and he highlighted an incident where they were ordered to intercept an unresponsive airliner near Buffalo, New York. Vermont National Guard Commander Major General Henry Harder emphasized the importance of remembrance, noting that nearly 40% of those in attendance yesterday were born after 2001. Vermont Governor Phil Scott was there, as well as members of our congressional delegation, and all issued statements reflecting on the lasting impact of those attacks 25 years ago. Vermont state health officials have issued a warning regarding a salmonella outbreak linked to eggs from Leaping Bear Farm. That's Leaping Bear Farm in Reading, Vermont. The farm has recalled all eggs dated between June 1st and September 5th after 14 cases of salmonella were reported here in Vermont, with additional cases noted in other states. Consumers are advised not to compost the recalled eggs, but to dispose of them in the trash. Sales at the Leaping Bear Farm have been suspended pending clearance from Vermont inspectors. Also in the news, a new traffic pattern on Interstate 89 at Exit 16 in Colchester will be implemented overnight from Wednesday into Thursday of this coming week, weather permitting. That is that diverging diamond interchange, yep, and that's what they call it. What it looks like is almost hard to perceive. It's the first of its kind here in Vermont, and actually it's designed to temporarily shift vehicles to the left side of the road, allowing drivers to turn left onto the interstate there without the need to cross any oncoming traffic. The Vermont Agency of Transportation has confirmed that crews are completing work on the adjacent intersections on routes 2 and 7 there in preparation for the change. Construction for the project began in 2023, and unless you're from England, it's going to be a bit tough getting used to driving even a short stretch on the left side of the road, but that's how it's designed. And if you're out there on routes 2 and 7 or the interstate and going on or off exit 16, Wednesday night into Thursday will be, at least that's the way it's scheduled now, will be when all the changes take place. We've got lots more news to talk about, and we will do so after this look at the weather, and the weather following this message.
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11: This is meteorologist Alonso Lopez with an exclusive report for the stations of Radio Vermont. Fog developing Friday night will dissipate by mid-morning Saturday, revealing mostly sunny skies for the rest of the day. Temperatures will top out in the low 70s for the Northeast Kingdom and the mid-70s elsewhere with light southerly winds. An upper-level disturbance will produce scattered showers Saturday night, mainly after midnight, under mostly cloudy skies, with temperatures holding in the mid to upper 50s region-wide and breezy south winds of 10 to 20 miles per hour. Rain will become most widespread Sunday morning, possibly becoming heavy at times before tapering off by midday. The flood threat should remain relatively low, however. Severe weather is also not expected, but a rumble or two of thunder cannot be ruled out. Sunday should also have highs generally in the mid to upper 70s and a steady south breeze of 10 to 20 miles per hour. A secondary wave of scattered showers is expected to move in Sunday night, mainly after midnight, under mostly cloudy skies. Temperatures will fall into the low to mid-50s with west winds around 10 miles per hour. For Radio Vermont, this is meteorologist Alonso Lopez reporting from the Mount Washington Observatory.
0: And right now, under morning sunshine, we've got 42 degrees where we are in central Vermont.
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0: 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Vermont State Police say they have identified the suspect, at least by name, in a potential road rage incident that occurred September 4th in Cabot. There have been announcements being made about asking the public's help in identifying the man who would have been driving a gray Chevrolet Silverado. They do have his name. We don't have any further details other than that the police now know who he is. The situation was a driver was confronted by a man believed to be armed, and it took place on Route 215, known locally as Main Street. So what happens next, we will report when police give us the information. The Lake Maury Resort in Fairleigh has announced that its summer concert series, which has been very, very popular, will be put on hold next year due to, quote, regulatory constraints. Those constraints are is that it got too popular and too many people showed up this year. Resort officials cited limitations within their Act 250 permit and concerns over those crowd sizes as reasons for this decision. The concert series began in 2021 as a means to foster community after the COVID-19 pandemic, and it has seen growing attendance each year. Almost looked like Woodstock for a while this year. Well, not quite, but an awful lot of people. And now, because of restrictions regarding crowd size, they are suspending next year until they come up with a plan as to what they might be doing. Also in the news, southwestern Vermont businesses put in their 2 cents, and we have this report from Vermont Business Magazine. They seem to be remarkably resilient and optimistic about their own futures, even as rising operating costs and workforce shortages and concerns about the broader Vermont economy create significant barriers to growth. And that's according to the Southwestern Vermont Chamber of Commerce 2026 State of the Commerce Survey. The annual survey gathered responses from businesses and organizations representing a broad cross-section of the regional economy, including retail and consumer services, nonprofits, hospitality, arts and recreation, manufacturing, healthcare, professional services, construction, and even real estate sales. Now, they were resilient and optimistic in their responses, but we must point out this is not the entire state of Vermont. This came from Bennington County and most of southwestern Vermont, and they see the light at the end of the tunnel, or the in general, the bright side of things. Okay, in the news as well. And we certainly do have more news. Some more statistics here. We love those. Vermont is home to nearly 50,000 seasonally vacant homes, which represent 14% of Vermont's total housing stock. That according to the Vermont Housing Finance Agency. These properties often function as second homes for residents with primary residence elsewhere. So you live more than half a year in Florida or North Carolina, and then come back to Vermont so that you don't have to pay the repressive taxes that we have here and they don't have down there. The properties, as we mentioned, serve as second homes for people who live, legally in another state. Lawmakers, however, in Vermont, never missing an opportunity to tax something, lawmakers passed a tax targeting these seasonal homes, specifically those suitable for year-round habitation but not serving as the owner's primary residence. The new tax is set to take effect in 2030, when perhaps all those second homeowners will move out of state. Vermont's Housing Commissioner Alex Farrell noted that the proportion of seasonal homes in the housing stock has decreased somewhat since 1990, attributing, of course, the housing crisis to a halt in new construction, which has also become prohibitively expensive to the contractors. We'll be back with more news in a moment.
13: Waterbury has drafted a new town plan, and we need all Waterbury residents to weigh in by September 30th. We recognize that lives are busy and the document is dense. We get it. But we want to get it right, and it's critical to hear from you. Get a copy of the plan now on the town website, in the municipal office, or read it at the Waterbury Public Library. The introduction chapter has navigational tools to help guide you. Start with a chapter that most interests you. Please document your thoughts by completing the feedback form found on the Planning Commission's portal, or write Neil Leitner, Waterbury's Planning Director. Attend the hearing at the municipal offices on September 30th, 6 to 8 p.m. The Waterbury Select Board will also hold two public hearings. Why is your input important? The town plan needs to reflect the views of the entire town, so it provides focused policy direction to municipal boards, committees, and staff on the issues that affect your life. You should have a say in that.
0: News continues on locally owned and operated WDEV, FM, and AM. Federal lawmakers from New England, including Vermont, have been pressing Congress to address concerns about artificial intelligence following a warning from former Anthropic employee Jacob Coxon. In a widely shared post on September 8th, Jacob Coxon claimed that AI could pose an existential threat, stating that it could, and I'm quoting, kill us all by the end of the decade. His comments prompted a response from representatives, including Vermont Senator Bernie Sanders, who's calling for emergency action. Senator Sanders announced plans to introduce legislation aimed at banning superintelligence and pausing AI development. The specific measures that Congress may take remain uncertain, but the reactions are a significant response to those warnings from that former Anthropic employee, Jacob Coxon. Harwood Unified School District leaders, following a drop in student enrollment, unanimously voted this week to request a reassignment to a merger study group with neighboring districts, Champlain Valley Union and Mount Mansfield Union. The decision comes as part of a new consolidation effort under Vermont's recently acted Act 170, that's a bill and law now aimed at reducing the number of school districts. The school superintendent noted an enrollment decline of 37 students since June, bringing current K through 12 numbers to 1,554. And the school board also decided to explore a commercial property in Waitsfield as a potential site to combine four elementary schools. The district's move to issue a request for proposals for this evaluation is a step towards addressing ongoing enrollment concerns and operational efficiency. So if you're part of the Harwood Unified Union School District and you're hearing these proposals, certainly let the school board members know your thoughts, and certainly don't miss any of the public meetings on this issue. Residents of Plainfield expressed the need for more information before deciding on future improvements for Brook Road. Yeah, you know Brook Road. It's been closed since July of 2024 due to the flooding that took place. During a recent meeting at Town Hall, officials outlined multiple options for repair and sought public feedback. Proposed alternatives include rebuilding Brook Road. That will cost estimated $14.8 million. Or create some new routes, including options that would redirect traffic around the area's washed-out bridges. The town of Plainfield has engaged the engineering firm VHB to explore these various alternatives, with a survey to gather resident input expected to be posted online soon. Officials expect a bond vote to fund the town's 10% share of the project cost, which could result in significant tax increases. A separate hydrological study completed with FEMA funding is also pending review, which residents residents want before making any decisions. A follow-up meeting regarding this study is anticipated before the survey goes live. So if any public meeting again on this important issue, don't you miss it if it affects affects your life in any way. Obviously if Brook Road is part of your itinerary in any sense. That road's been closed since July of 2024. And Barre, Vermont, not making too much progress in getting their new city manager. The city council's search for their new city manager

0: And Vermont will receive $11.7 million in federal funding to enhance rural health care, as announced by the Centers for Medicare and Medicaid Services this week. The funding is part of the Rural Health Transformation Program, created by the Working Families Tax Cuts Act. Over 5 years, Vermont is expected to receive nearly $1 billion to improve health care services in rural areas. Of the immediate funding, $9 million will support educational costs for health care professionals who commit to working in rural settings, while another $2.7 million will go towards increasing capacity at three existing rural nursing homes. Projects that are described will include the purchase of essential medical equipment and the recruitment and training of licensed nursing assistants in collaboration with local partners. Governor Phil Scott highlighted the importance of this investment in addressing Vermont's workforce shortage in health care. The funding is part of a broader initiative by the Trump administration, which does aim to distribute some $50 billion nationwide for improving rural health care. And there's an important event this weekend of which you may participate. This weekend, Montpelier will host the 6th annual Air Patent Memorial 5K Walk and Run, that honoring Peyton Smith. He was an Eagle Scout who passed away in 2020 after a battle with Ewing sarcoma. The event, to be held tomorrow, Sunday, at Montpelier High School, raises funds for the Alex's Lemonade Stand Foundation, which supports children with cancer. Over the past 5 years, this fundraiser has collected more than $100,000. Now, this year, in addition to the 5K, there will be a new 1K fun run for kids, along with various activities, including food trucks and games. Registration is available online and will be available in person before the race starts at 11 a.m. So the race starts at 11 a.m. Get to Montpelier High School before that to register on site. But if you want to register online, I guess the best way would be to Google Air Patent Memorial Walk or Air Patent Memorial, and you should be directed pretty efficiently there. And that is a look at sports, look at news to this hour. We do have sports and other activities coming up, a few surprises right here. In the 8 o'clock hour, it'll be the bonus edition of the Trading Post with Brent Curtis. At 9 o'clock, music to go to the dump by. And if you survive that, we'll be in the garden with Peter Burke in the 10 o'clock hour, all here on WDEV, FM and AM.
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2: With SRN News, I'm Bob Agnew in Washington. Iraq's government is racing to contain the fallout after confirming that attacks on a Saudi pipeline blamed on Iran-backed militias came from its territory. Iraq pledged today to investigate the attacks and dismissed a military commander. The country is under mounting pressure to prevent local militias from aiding other Iran proxy groups across the region. Houthi rebels in Yemen are advancing toward a crucial trade choke point. Attacks blamed on Iraqi militias forced the closure of a major pipeline. Iran and its allies are unleashing a nightmare scenario for Saudi Arabia and unsettling global markets. Mississippi police have arrested a man in the death of Tasia

0: Fortune, a black woman found hanging from a tree last month. Police in Jackson told reporters the man was arrested after the state medical examiner's office determined Thursday that the death was a homicide. This is SRN News.
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2: A Major General Greg Knight, former Vermont Adjutant General for the stations of Radio Vermont. You're about to hear the 13th in our series about the Vermont Army National Guard, 1st Battalion, 172nd Armored Deployment to Iraq from June 2005 to June 2006, known as Task Force Sabre. Reintegration. We arrived at Camp Shelby after the long flight from Southwest Asia through Bangor, Maine to Gulfport, Mississippi, and onto buses for the ride to the training base. Our original timeline for out processing at Camp Shelby was 4 days, which was extended to a week without explanation. I suppose we were good for the economy in Hattiesburg, Mississippi. The transition felt weird. Less than 24 hours before, we had left a combat zone. Insurgents, danger and tragedy, filthy and stinking of feces and burn pit smoke, and came back to green grass, clean sheets and hot showers. We went off post in vans, had dinner at Chili's and drank beer. We ordered pizza delivery and lounged around waiting for our turn to out-process at the Camp Shelby Admin Center. Hurry up and wait. Classic Army. While at Camp Shelby, our state psychiatrist, Colonel Coffin, was on post. He loved soldiers and taking care of them. I remember sitting in a group debrief with most of my Tactical Operations Center team, receiving information from Doc Coffin on PTSD, anxiety, and other post-deployment issues. When Colonel Coffin asked us to share experiences, no one said anything. Nothing. It was still too fresh and raw. Doc Coffin, who I believe understood the gravity of our experience, gave us advice on what to look for. He said whatever was going to manifest would show up in 5 or 6 months. In my case, he was right on. We spent our time at Camp Shelby and in Hattiesburg going to the gym, visiting bars, restaurants, Walmart, sleeping and getting used to the idea of being back in America. No IEDs, small arms fire, ambushes, mortars or rockets. It was quite warm, and I remember cleaning my face with a baby wipe. Even after nearly a week in the U.S. with running water and showers, the baby wipe was brown with the dust of Ramadi. If you were to blow your nose, what came out was brown. Ramadi wasn't just in our heads, it was in our bodies, literally oozing out of us. For some, retaining the dirt of Ramadi and the sediment from burn pit toxins would cost them their lives. We finally boarded the Global Airways charter jet that would carry us home. After taking off, the initial chatter in the plane faded, and most of us were wrapped in our own thoughts. A lot of us took a nap, despite the excitement of soon being reunited with loved ones. I remember the flight attendants treating us wonderfully, with a great deal of understanding, appreciation, and kindness. They were amazing. As the aircraft approached landing at Burlington International Airport, it seemed like everyone on the plane held their breath. As the wheels touched down, we all let out a great cheer, pumping our fists and high-fiving. Even now, it's hard to describe the feeling of having your loved ones waiting for you on the ramp. I hugged my wife and kids, but my youngest, who was about 2 years old when I left 18 months before, was skeptical. He didn't really know me. I just said to my wife, "Let's go home." Most of us took leave before returning to civilian life. We went to the beach in Maine for a week. I drank a lot of beer, got to know my family again. I did not, however, talk about Ramadi. To this day, most of us don't. Being home, as comforting as it was, felt odd. Everything was just so normal. I'd see neighbors and friends who would say, "Hey, Greg, welcome home. How was it?" As if I'd just come back from a cruise or visiting Myrtle Beach. It seemed no one really understood I'd just returned from a combat zone. It wasn't their fault. They didn't know. The most awkward question was and remains, did you kill anyone? At first, I didn't know how to answer or even engage the question. To say that wasn't really my job would have been misleading. After being asked a few times, my response became simply, I hope so. Next month's episode is called Aftermath. This is Major General Greg Knight for the stations of Radio Vermont.
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0: 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We know them as the Bird Boys, flying in Chip and Anson.
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2: Chip Darmstadt.
3: All right, migration is underway by the thousands. We're going to take you to the night sky, to dusk, to early morning. And the Nighthawks are flying through the Green Mountains in tremendous amounts.
2: You know, I've only seen a couple so far, but it's always a highlight of the year, seeing the Nighthawks come through. And this is the time. August is, and early September are the time to see Nighthawks. And depending on where you are, you might see just a couple. But if you're lucky enough to be in the Connecticut River Valley, you may see thousands.
3: Yeah, I did see one walking Pepper the dog the other day. And I was kind of surprised because not high up, it was low to the ground, but definitely a nighthawk through the neighborhood, and kind of just a neat bird. And this is the first time I actually got a close-up look out of it, not outside of binoculars.
2: Yeah, right. They're usually pretty high up, but they do come down low to feed. When they're migrating, it's usually late afternoon, early evening, and often, but not always, there's a hatch of ants. So when certain species of ants are reproducing, there's a big hatch, and the males leave the colony, and queens, I believe, as well, and they're flying around and are just a great source of food, not only for the nighthawks, but I've seen gulls eating these ants as well.
3: Oh, yeah, a big march away from the big mound, or sometimes in the sidewalk even, right?
2: Yeah, exactly. So I think one of the species is called Labor Day ant. Great name, because it's often around this time of year. There can be thousands, tens of thousands of these ants, so it's a great food source. And nighthawks, to back up a little bit, nighthawks are in the nightjar family, along with whippoorwill and chuckwill's widow, things like that. They're not a hawk at all, even though they kind of have a falcon-like appearance. And they have the tiniest little bill, but their mouth opens really wide, and they have bristles bordering their open mouth. And that's perfect for funneling insects into their mouth as they feed on the wing.
3: Right. Well, the calendar did change this week. We reached September, so the Nighthawk. And you're saying the Upper Valley by the thousands, huh?
2: Yeah, Don Clark in Westminster, Vermont, every year is out there counting nighthawks. A lot of people join him, and they'll see, you know, we've talked about this in the past, that they'll see hundreds, thousands. I think their highest night this year was over 5,000, maybe it was close to 6,000. They had their best night ever, or evening ever. And so far, this migration, which is starting to come to a close, they've seen over 20,000 common nighthawks migrating down the Connecticut River Valley.
3: That's impressive. So they're going through our area. Where are they coming from, and where should they end up?
2: Well, they used to nest in Vermont. I don't know of any nesting nighthawks. They used to be regulars in Montpelier, Burlington, larger cities in Vermont, or larger towns of Vermont, where they used to nest on the gravel rooftops. So I remember when I first moved to Montpelier, hearing them meow, meow, you know, at night when they're displaying. And they also nest in, you know, logged areas, barrens. But most these birds are all coming from further north, Quebec, Ontario, where they nest in the boreal zone. They need open areas, so areas that are naturally open or have been cleared, or what we call barrens. So they nest right on the ground, so they won't be in a forest. And you know, they must be still very plentiful up north. And they go to south of the U.S. I don't know how far they get, but I think they're in the Caribbean, maybe South America, Central America. I think I've seen them actually in South America. So the very long distance migrant, and they're getting out of here right now.
3: Yeah, good stuff, the Nighthawk. For the birds, your weekend edition, Chip with Flyaway Birding, and we are going to take a short break. And when we come back, maybe we'll talk about another bird that's in transition, and we'll do that right after this. Stay tuned.
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3: We're back for the birds, Chip with Flyaway Birding, and we've been discussing the Nighthawk, but another favorite one. The sunflowers are in full bloom. Some of them are already turned to seed. The thistles are in bloom but turning to seed. So it's a good time of year, I think, a refresher on what I'm seeing a lot of is the American goldfinch.
2: Oh, yeah. This is the time of year. I don't think there's a time when I set foot outside that I'm not hearing a goldfinch. It's one of those great birds that they're literally everywhere in Vermont, no matter where you live. There are goldfinches in our state. And they're quite vocal, too. So, you know, you hear the male singing when they're flying. You hear them do that potato chip call. And the young, I think the young are out of the nest now. The young are begging constantly. So you kind of hear their little begging call. I don't know if I can imitate it. But, yeah, they're kind of everywhere and such a beautiful bird. I mentioned that my grandson Ben and I had the pleasure of enjoying a beautiful male, bright golden color, orange beak, black cap. So a field near you is sure to host multiple common goldfinches, American goldfinches this time of year.
3: Yeah, a lot of folks have planted sunflowers, and I've been trying to capture a male on a sunflower at sunrise, but I have not captured the trifecta yet. But they do dart, and they go fast, but you do hear them and in great numbers.
2: That's a worthy goal. So it has to be on sunflower, and it has to be sunrise, did you say, or sunset?
3: Well, I take sunset too, but okay. Where I'm at, I'm getting most of the sunrises. So, but, you know, they're flirting in and out of them. And of course, it's kind of depressing, the light is night. We're getting like 6:15, 6:30 now. It's really kind of depressing.
2: Right. Yeah, I know. I'm waking up in the morning and it's dark. What's going on here? Yeah, the fall is upon us. But the birds are migrating and, you know, life is good. You know, if I could just go back to the Nighthawks for a sec. So get out there at dusk while you can. I was lucky enough to see a couple last weekend up in the islands. And the cool thing was there was Bonaparte skulls also hawking insects. This was right along Lake Champlain. So Bonapartes were flying around catching the same flying ants that the Nighthawks were.
3: Flying ants.
2: Yeah.
3: Wow. It's impressive. So what this gull is, how does it compare to our one we might find at Al's French Fries?
2: Oh, Bonaparte's gull, one of the most beautiful gulls. They only migrate through the state. They have a black hood. They're small dainty, streamlined gull. They look a little tern-like when they fly, but they have this really jaunty black hood, kind of like a laughing gull you might see on the coast. This time of year, though, the hood is largely gone on most of the birds, and you just see a little black smudge, or maybe the instead of the whole head being black, just like maybe like a football helmet type appearance on the head. Small beak, orange legs, very gorgeous. Even for those folks out there who don't really care all that much about gulls, Bonaparte's is a beautiful bird.
3: All right, the gulls, the goldfinches, the nighthawks, some of the things you'll see flying through the Green Mountains, or maybe on a sunflower. We do have to fly out of here for another September weekend. Until next time, I'm Anson Tebbets.
2: I'm Chip Darmstadt.
3: Or

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0: WDEV, FM, and AM. Let's take a look at sports and our broadcast game yesterday here on WDEV, and not the best for Red Sox fans. Well, they'll make it into the playoffs for sure, but still. The Kansas City Royals defeated the Boston Red Sox 3-2 last night at Fenway. Boston's third straight loss. And, well, we'll show you how it unfolded. They had their chances. For example, right off top of the first inning, Salvatore Perez hit an RBI single for the opposition.
13: 1-0. Pitch is ripped on the ground inside the third base bag. Fair, a hit, and it'll score the first run of the game. He did it there. He got a sinker in. Anthony over into the corner. Relays it to second. There it is from Salvi Perez. The leadoff double does cash in, and it's 1-0 Kansas City.
0: Well, then Carter Jensen goes and hits an RBI double, making it 2-0 Kansas City. This took place in the top of the third inning.
13: 1-0. High fly in the left field. This is hit well. Roman is back at the wall. He looks up, and it's off the MGM sign. Good read there by Collins. It's another double for Jensen. He slides in ahead of the tag from Kiner Falefa on Anthony's throw. And the Royals and Carter Jensen are demolishing the baseball right now. It's 2-0 Kansas City.
0: Indeed, indeed. And then Vinny Pasquantino hits an RBI single in that same top of the third. And, oh, my goodness, now it's, 3-0 Kansas City?
13: It's Pasquantino. Pitch to him is ripped into right field. Another hit and another run for the Royals. Kansas City leads 3-0. And, unfortunately for the Red Sox, now this is three starts in four where there's been a lot of loud contact.
14: Well, that's that cutter. It's a little bit elevated, more than he'd like. Probably wants to get that down just a tad and maybe an inch or two farther in. Let it work its way off the plate. That's a pitch where it's a swinging, deucing pitch. If you start it over the plate, let it work its way off, you're more effective. You don't want it to stay a strike throughout the zone.
0: Yeah, what you want, one of those swinging, deucy pitches. You know, that's what I was working on during my brief baseball career in high school. Never got that loosey-goosey, brucey, whatever it was. However, Mickey Gasper was able to hit one. Yep, he hit a solo home run and finally put the Red Sox on the board. This happened in the bottom of the fifth inning. That sounded pretty good.
13: Here's Mickey swinging a shot into right field. This was not missed. At the track, at the wall, gone! Oh, Mickey, you're so fine. A homer and the Red Sox are on the board. It is 3-1.
14: He was not waiting around. He got that pitch inner third. Fastball through the hands, and that's that prototypical Mickey Gasper line drive cut where the ball gets backspin and just travels out of the ballpark.
0: Mickey, you're so fine. Yeah, a little bit of a pop music reference right there. So anyway, it's 3-1 Red Sox. And, all hope wasn't lost as in that same bottom of the fifth, Willier Abreu, he managed to have an RBI.
13: 2-2 the pitch. Swing and a shot. In the deep left center field. It is back. It is off the wall. Hadley coming to third. He's going to be waved home. Abreu up to second. Relay throw not made by Wynn. A wall ball double for Willier. And the Red Sox are within a run. It is 3-2.
14: 2-2 cutter. Top of the zone. He stayed away. So many pitches in that zone. It was only a matter of time till Willier Abreu made that adjustment, got his barrel to the baseball, went with the pitch, and he just missed hitting that ball out of the ballpark.
0: Yep, Abreu makes it 3-2. Red Sox behind by a run. So the Red Sox certainly had their chances, but all I can say is that in the bottom of the eighth, this one really hurt. This hurt.
13: Ball and two strikes. Here it is. And swinging a miss, he got him with a slider in the dirt. Jensen picks it up, throws to first in time to retire. Durbin complete the strikeout. The Red Sox in the eighth inning leave the tying run 90 feet away.
0: Yeah, they had the tying run on third, but that's about as far as it all went. Here's how it ended.
13: 2-2 to Roman. Here's the pitch, and it is swung on and missed. He got him. And the game is over. The Red Sox fall 3-2 to Kansas City on this Fenway Friday night. Lugo in the bullpen got the better of this Red Sox offense. They got 8 hits, but only 2 runs. And the Red Sox in need of a little spark.
0: And, that's how it ended. However, it'll be a Fenway Saturday afternoon as far as our broadcast schedule goes, and the Red Sox hosting Kansas City. 3:10 this afternoon, our pregame show. And 4:10, the first pitch. It looks like Randy Dubnak will be pitching on the mound for Kansas City with his 3-3 record and 2.54 ERA. For the Red Sox, it'll be Ranger Suarez, who is 6-4 on the season with a 3.44 ERA. Hear it right here this afternoon on your radio voice of Boston Red Sox baseball, WDEV. More in a moment.
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3: Well, on the 25th anniversary of the September 11th attacks, a poignant pregame ceremony at Yankee Stadium reunited core members of the 2001 team, and that included Derek Jeter, Mariano Rivera, and Joe Torre. One of the daughters of a 9/11 victim, her name Brielle Saracini. She originally met Jeter as a child in 2001. She threw out the ceremonial first pitch in honor of her father and all those who died on 9/11/2001. The Yankees channeled the emotional energy into a 6-4 victory over the rival crosstown New York Mets, and that was quite an emotional day at the stadium. The Tampa Bay Rays became the first team in Major League Baseball to secure a 2026 postseason berth in dramatic fashion, facing the Houston Astros. The game was deadlocked in the bottom of the ninth inning when rising star Junior Caminero crushed a walk-off three-run home run off closer Brian Abreu. The blast marked Caminero's 40th home run of the season and sent Tropicana Field into a frenzy as the Rays punched their ticket to October. And I was wondering whether they were playing baseball or touch football, but here's another game yesterday. The Milwaukee Brewers put together one of the most lopsided performances of the Major League Baseball season so far, completely dismantling the Cincinnati Reds in a 20-0 blowout. Yep, that was the score, 20-0, a shutout, if you will. The Brewers' offense clicked on all cylinders from the opening frame, leaving the Reds entirely without an answer in an historically dominant shutout victory. So there you go. That was some of what took place yesterday. Coming up, the Trading Post here on WDEV. And, well, that's this. It's going to be an event. Yours truly here. I'll be riding solo. So we'll see how that sugars out. But first, this word. I said first, this word.
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9: Breaking news this hour at Town Hall. I'm Bob Agnew in Washington. 25 years after 9/11, Al-Qaeda is weaker as a centralized organization, but its affiliates remain a serious threat. Here's correspondent Ron Taylor.
10: The group's most active front is Africa's Sahel, where Al-Qaeda-linked JNIM is expanding across Mali and Burkina Faso, with violence spreading toward coastal West Africa. The region accounted for more than half of the world's terrorism-related deaths last year. Al-Qaeda-linked militants are also active in Somalia, while an affiliated network is intensifying attacks in Pakistan. Ron Taylor, reporting.
9: One Texas Democrat running for the U.S. Senate is now facing questions about a major shift when it comes to transgender athletes in women's sports. An update there from correspondent John Scott.
11: State Representative James Tallarico now says he opposes transgender participation when it threatens safety or fairness. But critics point to his earlier votes against bans on men competing in women's sports and gender transition procedures for minors. Republican opponents say the reversal shows voters are rejecting extreme gender ideology and that Democrats are moderating their message only to win elections. John Scott reporting.
9: Diesel prices hitting a new high this week, above $6 a gallon on average for the first time ever because of the ongoing crisis with Iran. One historian says predictions of American decline have proven wrong since 9/11.
12: Niall Ferguson argues that the United States remains the world's leading economic and military power. America's share of G7 economic output has grown since 2001, while the shale revolution sharply increased domestic oil and natural gas production. Ferguson says the dollar remains a global safe haven and that America's rivals face even deeper problems, leaving the United States still number one by most measures. Richard Boyd reporting.
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9: Some interesting new facts are emerging now about the closest planet to the sun. We get the details from correspondent Keith Peters.
14: A new study shows that Mercury may be shrinking faster than expected. Scientists from the German Aerospace Center reported Thursday that Mercury's shrinkage may be 30% greater than previously believed. They say that represents a loss in diameter of as much as 14 miles, significant for a planet that is barely 3,000 miles across. Mercury has been shrinking ever since its formation because of internal cooling, which is tightening the surface like a girdle to fit its new slimmer cell. Keith Peters reporting.
9: A major AI research and development company says it took steps to stop its product from being used for malicious purposes. Anthropic says it has blocked efforts by bad actors to use its artificial intelligence models for malicious activity like cyber attacks, surveillance, and research it could have led to biological warfare. This is SRN News. 90 Grand Slam tournaments have passed since the last U.S. male player managed to win the U.S. Open on home soil or any of the other three majors until last night.
15: Francis Tiafoe and Ben Shelton faced off in the U.S. Open semifinals, aiming to end a long drought for American men in Grand Slam tournaments, with Shelton winning in four sets. Andy Roddick was the last U.S. male to win a major in 2003. Since then, European players have dominated. Juan Martin Del Puerto, the last non-European champion, believes American tennis has the potential to break the pattern. Del Porto retired in 2022 after multiple surgeries. Bernie Bennett reporting.
9: The New York Yankees marked the 25th anniversary of 9/11 with a ceremony including former players and a special first pitch. Brea Saraceni threw out the ceremonial pitch alongside her husband, Sean McGuire. Both lost their fathers on 9/11. You'll find more of these stories at townhall.com.
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22: This is meteorologist Alonso Lopez with an exclusive report for the stations of Radio Vermont. Fog developing Friday night will dissipate by mid-morning Saturday, revealing mostly sunny skies for the rest of the day. Temperatures will top out in the low 70s for the Northeast Kingdom and the mid-70s elsewhere with light southerly winds. An upper-level disturbance will produce scattered showers Saturday night, mainly after midnight, under mostly cloudy skies, with temperatures holding in the mid to upper 50s region-wide and breezy south winds of 10 to 20 miles per hour. Rain will become most widespread Sunday morning, possibly becoming heavy at times before tapering off by midday. The flood threat should remain relatively low, however. Severe weather is also not expected, but a rumble or two of thunder cannot be ruled out. Sunday should also have highs generally in the mid to upper 70s and a steady south breeze of 10 to 20 miles per hour. A secondary wave of scattered showers is expected to move in Sunday night, mainly after midnight, under mostly cloudy skies. Temperatures will fall into the low to mid 50s with west winds around 10 miles per hour. For Radio Vermont, this is meteorologist Alonso Lopez reporting from the Mount Washington Observatory.
3: Thank you, Alonso. Right now, 45 degrees under sunny skies. Coming up shortly, it is the Party Line bonus edition of the Trading Post.
23: Researchers at University of Vermont and UVA Medical Center are testing a new treatment option for a heart condition affecting millions of Americans. The work, focused on diastolic heart failure, builds on two previous studies by researchers at UVM and could lead to improved treatment and earlier detection of a condition responsible for about half of all heart failure cases. UVM Health Network, living healthy together.
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3: So, boss. Yes, it is time for the Trading Post bonus edition with the telephone number. The telephone lines open at 802-244-1777. And yours truly, Joel, I will be taking all the phone calls, so you will not have the early call welcome from me and then Brent Curtis. Brent is on assignment today, I'm told. And from a long history in radio, that means either of two things. He's either, off on assignment, and in Brent's case, it would be those wonderful tours and lectures that he does here promoting the wonderful state of Vermont, or he's sleeping late under the covers for another hour or two. At any rate, in either case, we wish Brent a happy Saturday and everybody as well, and I will try to ride the mechanical bull by myself here. Okay. Now, the usual rules apply. One call during the program, a maximum of three items per call. Okay, you could have one car or truck and a matching parts car. No personal ads. Okay, we won't be getting you a date for the weekend, so none of that. Trading Post is for private sale and not for corporations or businesses, so that's important. And I guess no weapons of mass destruction, and no swearing. Someone wrote in pencil, no swearing. Okay, and what else? At any rate, 802-244-1777. That's how it goes. And let's see how it goes here. Okay. So not only am I pushing the buttons, but I'm talking into this device here. What's this? Oh. Okay. Let us. Okay. Hello. You are the first on the Trading Post. Your first name in town, please.
0: Frank in Newport.
3: Hi, Frank. Good to hear from you. So we're right on the air this time. What's going on?
0: How are you?
3: I'm doing okay today. Yep.
0: So Brent's not there?
3: No, we said that. Yeah, Brent is on assignment somewhere, which could mean any one of a number of things. I hope it's one of those great tours that he does. Or with high school sports being underway, he could be calling a game somewhere. But also, as I mentioned, he could be just sleeping late. Who knows? He's a good guy. As are you, Frank. What's going on in Newport this morning?
0: It was 41 degrees earlier.
3: Yeah,
0: the chill in the air.
3: Yeah, we had 42 here, right next to Lake Champlain where I live. I mean, the people across the street have the valuable lakefront property, but I still get the breeze off the lake, which if you think is a good thing, come visit me in February. The breeze off. But it was 52 where I was this morning, so still a little warmth off the lake. Yeah.
0: Yeah, I know what you're saying. Mm-hmm. I had an old timer tell me the same thing. He wouldn't take in, move in on the lake. He wouldn't buy anything. He says, especially like you say, January, February, March, you feel it.
3: Oh, really, really. Okay. So let's get down to business. What's happening?
0: Wanted to buy.
3: Wanted, okay.
0: Invented, adventure, e-bike. It's AVENTON, adventure.
3: Okay.
0: And Gen 2 or Gen 3. That's wanted for steel, four tires, all season.
3: Gen 2, say that again. The Gen 2 or 3, this is what you have for sale, is that?
0: No, that's wanted to buy.
3: Oh, wanted. Okay, so this is wanted Gen 2 or Gen 3 tires.
0: No. Aventer.
3: Oh, Aventer.
0: AVENTON. It's a bike. This is what I wanted.
3: T-O-O, an Aventon.
0: It's an electric bike.
3: Okay.
0: And Aventure is the model.
3: And,
0: Gen 2 or Gen 3.
3: Mm-hmm.
0: Okay.
3: Yep.
0: That's the wanted a bike.
3: Okay.
0: And this is four tires. All season.
3: Okay.
0: 225. 65 R 17 inch.
3: Mm-hmm.
0: Okay. And for sales, Henry Miller piano.
3: Mm-hmm.
0: Okay. And I have a pair of this is winter boots, a Haley Hansen brand new men's winter boot, men's size 10.5, waterproof, leather.
3: Mm-hmm.
0: Okay. And I still got 100 egg cartons plus for trade for fresh eggs.
3: Okay. Okay. That sounds good.
0: Call 1-802-487-4759. And thank you.
3: Okay, let's go over this. Thank you, Frank. Now, I this is why they have Brent. I kind of screwed up that electric bike, but I think I got it. So you're looking for an Aventon electric bike. It is the Adventured model, right? An e-bike. You want generation 2 or 3. 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And you have a number of items for sale, and including 4 tires. These are all season tires, and they are 225/65 R17. And are they in good shape, and what are you asking for them?
0: They're like new, 450.
3: Wow, okay, like new. So, yep. Okay. And so that's a good thing. Then these are 225/65 R17, like new and ready to go. And with the weather changing the way it is, they could be very handy before you know it. Now, you have a Henry Miller piano. You talked about that before, but give us a detail or two and what you're asking for it.
0: I have someone come look at it, and we can talk.
3: Okay, that sounds good. So give Frank a call on that one, and the piano could be discussed. And you have a pair of Haley Hansen men's boots, leather, good shape, size 10.5, and boy, they could come in handy before you know it as well. Plus, you've got 100 egg cartons, and you'd be happy to trade them for some fresh eggs. And let's see if we can consummate that deal. 1-802-487-4759. 1-802-487-4759. Got all that right?
0: You got it all right.
3: Okay.
0: Thank you.
3: Okay, thank you, Frank. We always appreciate it, and can't do it without good folks like Frank talking just a little slowly, knowing that Joel is no Brent Curtis when it comes to writing and thinking and chewing gum all at the same time. So I appreciate that. Okay, let us see what's next. Let's go to our next caller, and let us see. Here we go. Okay, good. I see where we are. Here we go. Good morning. You are the second caller here on the Trading Post. Good morning.
1: Good morning. You're flying solo today, huh?
3: Boy, I tell you. And, pretty close to the ground, I'm afraid. Brent is off. You know, this is his time of year. It's still beautiful, beautiful time for his tours, and he gets involved in the local sports. I don't know how many high school games and things you go to, but usually there's a field announcer, and I don't want this to go to his head, but there's none better than Brent when it comes to doing that, and I wouldn't be surprised if that's where he's headed off today. But who knows?
1: He does a hell of a job.
3: He does, yeah. But I always joke, too. I said, he could have just gotten up this morning and said, I want to sleep till noon. So one of the above. So at any rate, first name in town, please.
1: It's Billy from West Brookfield.
3: I should have recognized. Okay.
1: And at 5:30, it was 37 degrees.
3: Yikes. Okay. Yeah, I guess that doesn't surprise me. And they were talking, the weather folks on the TV were talking about across the lake and up there. What's that one little town that's up there on the plateau?
1: Saranac Lake.
3: Yes, how could I ever forget that? They had a nice big frost taking care of their tomato crop there. If I lived in Saranac Lake, I would never plant anything. In the garden, I tell you that. Can you believe it? They got their first big frost tonight. At any rate, what have you for sale, or what you're looking
1: okay,
3: for?
1: Okay, for sale, I have strawberry plants.
3: Mm-hmm.
1: I've got green peppers, a bell and a long, garlic,
3: mm-hmm.
1: and mixed potatoes. they can call for pricing on that.
3: Okay, these are all plants, right?
1: Well, strawberry plants are plants.
3: Yeah.
1: The bell peppers and that aren't.
3: Harvest.
1: That's got to be picked.
3: Yeah, harvested. Okay, great. Okay, good. So you got your own little farmer's market there. So that sounds wonderful.
1: Well, I plant too much, and I'm by myself, so.
3: Mm-hmm. Well,
1: and I've got a downrigger set up for a boat.
3: Mm-hmm.
1: 150 on that.
3: Okay.
1: And I have that tongue and groove boards, 16 feet long, 7 inches wide, 2 inches thick. There's enough to cover a 20 by 24 area.
3: Okay. That's a nice little deck there, huh?
1: And I'm asking $3,000 on that.
3: Yep, good. Okay, very interesting. And how can you be reached, Billy?
1: 802-728-6077, and it is a landline.
3: Yep, I'm on the same page with you on that. Do you have an answering machine on that? I do on mine.
1: Yes, I do.
3: Yeah, good, yeah. But none of that texting nonsense, huh? Right.
1: No.
3: Yeah. Can't believe it. I'm one of the few people in the universe who have never read a text or even sent one. So.
1: Well, neither have I. Yeah. So
3: two people in the universe. There we go. Good.
1: You know, it's just expenses I don't need.
3: It's a technology that I don't understand either, you know, as I stare in front of all these lights and buttons here.
1: Well, you know, what's the sad thing is you look at this younger generation, and if somebody comes out with a virus and then it shuts all the computer stuff down, most of these people ain't going to have a clue how to do anything.
3: Yeah, you know, and that's the case here at radio, although we, surprisingly, our backup system, well, not surprisingly, our backup system is the old way. We just put a microphone right through to the transmitter and relay it
1: right.
3: If all this nonsense here just suddenly goes down, and it has at times, you know, so quite interesting. Yeah, and the thing about the kids today is that they, you know, and it's not their fault at all, they are growing up not knowing what it's like not to have all this technology. And all I have to do is think of my, I'm 82 years old, I'm not going to hide that. All I can do is think of my parents and my grandparents and what a full, rich life they had without any of this nonsense. I still have trouble with roll-up window. I mean, I'd much rather have a window in my car that rolls up rather than have the dog roll it down herself by stepping on a button and jumping out of the car. But I digress. I digress. We'll go over all of this and let folks know what Billy in West Brookfield has for folks. The garden is where it is, and we'll be having In the Garden today with Peter Burke at 10 o'clock. But he's got strawberry plants for sale, and from the harvest, green peppers, both bell and others as well. What are the other bell peppers, and what are the others?
1: Long
3: peppers, yeah. And, yeah, that's right. I like those. Chopped them up, put them on pizza. Harvested garlic, got the mixed potatoes as well, so you can get some good fresh crops out of the garden by giving Billy a call. He's got a downrigger set up for a bow at $150 for that. It's a good price for that. And you have this collection of tongue and groove boards, which could be used in construction for a, you know, to cover a 20 by 24 foot area. And these boards themselves measure 17 feet long, 7 inches wide, and 2 inches thick. So that's pretty standard. $3,000 for that. And go ahead.
1: 16 feet long.
3: What?
1: 16 feet long, not 17.
3: I don't know why I stretched it a foot here for you. but we'll take it back down to 16 feet. I don't know where. Oh, I must have had a 7 in my mind. A 16 feet long, 7 inches wide, and 2 inches thick. $3,000. It'll cover a 20 by 24 foot.

0: Okay, I think we got that, and I think we got that. And, yeah, whenever I give a wrong number, and I'm always in danger of someone calling the fire department by mistake. So let us try one again here. Let's see. I think we can do this. And let's see what happens there. Your first name in town?
1: Clark in Plainfield.
0: Clark, how are you? Warm enough for you?
1: Oh, shoot, yeah. I've got the wood stove cranking this morning. Once it hit below 70, it got lit right up. So
0: I know.
1: Nice and toasty.
0: Yep. I tell you, my cat is very much the same way. My cable TV has a little black box that the cable company gave me, and if you put your hand on it, it is hot. But apparently I called them and said, is that normal? Yeah, it's hot. It's not going to set anything on fire. But the cat found it. And even though there are warm chairs everywhere in my living room and warm blankets and everything, she sleeps on that thing like toasting. It's like a stove burner on warm. And that's where she sleeps. So she's very much, I think of Clark. I think of you, Clark, when I see my cat sleeping there, staying as warm as is, I'm going to say humanly possible, but I guess it's feline-y possible. But I digress. Clark, what's going on today?
1: All right. I'll take that as a compliment.
0: I meant it so.
1: I know. I can tell. Hey, this is a great time of year to sell these three items. I've only had them for maybe a month or so.
0: Okay.
1: I've got a nice used Vermont Castings Vigilant. They're the big ones, not the biggest. Don't know the year, but it's in really good shape. It's a top loader and a front loader.
0: Mm-hmm.
1: It's got a screen that comes with it, so you can open up the doors and put a screen in front of it. So not a lot of stoves have that option.
0: It's a beauty. I have a Vermont Casting stove myself, and it's a beauty. Yep.
1: Okay, so that's $250.
0: Yep, and that's a good price for one, for a Vigilant.
1: Yeah.
0: I don't mind telling you.
1: I know.
0: Yep.
1: So I have an older box stove. It was made, I think, in Taiwan, now that I think about it. I call it the long, skinny dog with short legs. And it's a flat top, cooktop, so you have the cooktop on there so you can have that little handle that picks up the cooktop, or you can open it up all the way and slide wood in, or a front loader.
0: Okay, yeah.
1: It's efficient. There's nothing wrong with it. That's only $125.
0: Yeah, okay, good. It'll do the job.
1: It's a long box, too.
0: Yep.
1: I think it's 24-inch wood. It's probably 14 inches wide, something like that.
0: Yeah, that's really great if people prepare their fuel supply that way. The log box, even on a smaller stove, is very much welcome with people who prepare their wood that way. So, yeah, we got to emphasize that long box style.
1: Yeah. And then I have another older stove made by Atlantic Stoveworks. I think it was Atlantic, Georgia, but I'm not sure. It's a top and front loader, cook on it. Cast iron top and bottom, and it's got like a door, and it's got like it's kind of oval shape, and it's steel, heavy steel. So it's a good basic stove. I actually used to have one up in the old Belvedere days.
0: Mm-hmm.
1: Unbelievable. That was back in the 80s and 90s, but this isn't that old.
0: Mm-hmm.
1: Good stove, $175.
0: Okay. And how can you be reached?
1: Well, that's my package. I'm just going to say this. That's a package, and I'll dicker.
0: Okay.
1: And I'll give a discount if people buy all three.
0: Okay. Okay, that sounds good.
1: I have a juicer for sale. It's an old Champion. Call for details. It works great. And I'm selling my solar fence for the chickens. I don't need it.
0: Okay.
1: Brand new, never been used. I got the fence and the charger. Call for details.
0: Okay. We'll add that to the list.
1: That's it.
0: Okay, and you can be reached by telephone?
1: Yes, sir. Cell phone, 802-363-9512.
0: 802-363-9512. This is Clark in Plainfield, who has a used Vigilant, Vermont Castings Vigilant, top loader, also front loader, good old stove, and Vermont's finest at $250, which is an excellent price. And you have an older box stove, Asian made, Taiwan probably, has a flip top. You can load it in the front as well. And

0: It is a long box style, so you can use those 2-foot-long pieces of wood in it. And I know a lot of folks who really welcome that. And that good usable stove is for $125. And this is new to me. You have an older Atlanta stove. Cast iron top and bottom. You can cook on it. And, seems to be a good complete unit for $175, and you will dicker on these, but if somebody wants to buy all three of them for whatever reason, you'll get a substantial discount on that, and maybe Clark will talk a little bit about the prices on that, so keep that in mind. And from our previous discussions, you have that juicer for sale. Let's talk about that. And you have a... what was the last thing I on there? Can't read any of my words on that one. Are you there? Nope, I guess we lost him. Let's see, what was it? I can't remember. Anyway, I do have Clark's number. If you heard it, you know what it is. I just can't read my writing. That's another reason why they have Brent do this. Seems to have great handwriting, even when taking things down quickly. You know who had the very best handwriting ever here on the Trading Post? Kaya. People would be talking fast, and it would be almost like she's preparing a dissertation to present formally. I don't know how she managed to have such good handwriting. And she's in a good place because she works for the town right now where things need to be legible, I assume. At any rate, all this from Clark and Plainfield, 802-363-9512. 802-363-9512. Okay. Let us see where we are right now. And I do think this is our next caller. Good morning.
1: Good morning.
0: First name in town?
1: Good morning. Denise Barrytown.
0: Hi, Denise. What have you today?
1: Well, I want to bring you up to date what you just missed on Clark.
0: Oh, good. Thank you.
1: The last item was a solar fence.
0: Oh, the solar fence.
1: He didn't give details. He said call for information.
0: Yeah, that's right. He's not going to use that. You know, I wrote three words down here, and if I were to read my writing, it looked like sowing social force. But that is a solar...
1: New category.
0: A solar fence. So that's for Clark as well. So Denise, you get that. You know, I have the attention span of a housefly, I think. So I appreciate that.
1: Well,
0: you get extra points.
1: So you get that to your advantage.
0: Okay. Anyway, appreciate that. So anyway, good morning to you.
1: Good morning, and I'm contradicting that because I'm going to call him about that solar fence.
0: Oh, well, you should have mentioned it before. Call him before someone else does. Okay.
1: No, I've got to get this taken care of for myself. So yeah. I have some building materials.
0: Okay, building materials.
1: First thing I have is a 6-panel interior wooden door with the frame and hardware. It's primed. And it's a left swing door, 32x80 measurement, for $125.
0: Okay. 120. Okay.
1: Then I have a Blevins storm door with the frame, double hung, windows and screen. It's a left swing door with extra hardware. Measurement is 39.5x77.
0: Mm-hmm.
1: Now, give me grace because I measured what's here. I don't know what dimensions you're supposed to measure, like inside, outside, upside down, but that's the dimensions that I got.
0: Yeah, well, people could talk to you about that. Good.
1: Yeah, $150.
0: Okay.
1: Then I have Garda Gray Plus ceramic tiles. They're non-slip.
0: Garda, what was that? What was that after Garda?
1: Garda Gray Plus.
0: Oh, Gray Floss.
1: Gray Plus, P-L-U-S.
0: Oh, Plus, okay. Got it.
1: And they're 12x12 tiles, non-slip. There's over 600 square feet. And I want $375 for that.
0: Okay. So, people have
1: and
0: some.
1: These are all just because construction project changed.
0: Mm-hmm.
1: They haven't been mounted or removed from a previous installation.
0: Okay, so there you go. That's important. So, so this is basically new when you come right down to it, huh?
1: Yeah. But used to be when you did an advertisement and you said new, it couldn't happen because you're not the retailer.
0: That's right. Okay. So, yeah, that's why we say.
1: Historically, right. So, anyway, I have a mobile device. So, the phone number would be 508-792-2483.
0: Okay. 508-792-2483. 83, and you can text on that little critter too.
1: Yes. You can if you want to, but you don't text, so it didn't matter to you.
0: No, that's right. But they did. My brother, finally, totally frustrated by not being able to reach me, sent me a phone, and I have it in my pocket, and it keeps my butt warm. But that's about as far as it goes. Someday, I hope I live long enough to know how to use it. So I do have one.
1: Come on over. I'll give you some lessons.
0: Oh boy! You know, I mean, I occasionally it rings, and you know, it's usually someone saying, "Bring milk when you come home." I do know how to answer it, but beyond that, at any rate,
1: you choose not to.
0: Most of the time. Okay. Well, let me go over this because you got some really nice things here, Denise, and we do want to go over them with everything. You've got building materials, basically, and you have a 6-panel interior wooden door with the handles. It's been primed, and it's a left swing door, and it measures 32 inches by 8 inches.
1: 80
0: inches. Yeah, that wouldn't be a small door. I could buy that for my hamster's cage.
1: My fairy.
0: Yeah. 32.
1: It also has the frame. Mm-hmm. So that's important.
0: With the frame, yeah. Okay.
1: Yeah. Okay.
0: With the frame, 32 by 80. And $120 on that. Okay.
1: $125,
0: please. Okay. Yeah. I discount everything here. Okay, $125 on that. And as we say, all that we're talking about with the building material, it's not that it was taken from some place and repackaged. The construction project had changed, and this stuff was bought new, but then it is basically unused and never installed, and so you get the equivalence of new as we follow all the legal requirements here of advertising. Okay, and you have a storm door. What was the model on that again?
1: The brand name is Blevins.
0: Blevins.
1: B-L-E-V as in Victor.
0: Mm-hmm.
1: I-N-S.
0: Blevins. Yep, I've heard that. Blevins storm door. It's a double-hung door. It is a left-swing door. And you measured it as 39.5 by 77. And you hope you got the right measurements on that. But if anybody is concerned, they can talk to you and get further details on that.
1: Right.
0: You're asking $150 for that?
1: Yep. And it comes with extra hardware.
0: With extra hardware.
1: Hydraulic pump, a chain, and the door latch.
0: Okay, so the chain and the pump. Okay, so it closes slowly. That was a good invention many years ago. And the chain, the pump, and what else?
1: The handle door latch.
0: Handle door latch.
1: I believe it's locking. I'm not positive that it's locking. The stuff's been in storage for a year.
0: Gotcha. Okay. So this is a Blevins storm door, double hung, with extra hardware, the chain, the pump, and the door handle. It is a left swing model, 39.5 by 77, and $150 you're asking for that. And you have a bunch of tile, no-slip tile. These are 12 by 12, and enough to cover 600 square feet, you say, and it is Garda Gray Plus. Is Garda the model, and Gray Plus would describe the color. And what are you asking for that big batch?
1: $375.
0: Okay, $375 for that. Okay, I think we've got a good package here. And Denise in Barrytown is the one to contact with mobile phone. 508 is the area code there. 792-2483. Okay, thank you.
1: Thank you. Appreciate it.
0: I appreciate the secretarial services, too, so we'll put the check in the mail. Thank you.
1: Take care.
0: Bye-bye. Okay, and let us see where we are right now. I'm going to try this number here. We are, by the way, at 802-244-1777, and I will, I'm in the, just to let you behind the curtain, I'm in the main studio here where all the buttons are flashing and this, that, and the other thing. And I've also got the microphone and the telephone and more things than I can deal with at one sitting, but here we go. Plus I'm trying to keep an eye on the time here. It's about 20 minutes before 9. Music to go to the dump by our next hour, and then In the Garden with Peter Burke. But right now, to the telephones. Good morning. You're on the air on the Trading Post. Your first name in town?
2: Good morning. Tammy from Cabot.
0: Tammy from Cabot. Hello.
2: Hi. Good morning. Thank you. I have two gas patio heaters.
0: Okay.
2: They're 7 feet tall, brand new. They're still in the package, never been used. They're the stainless steel, and the output is up to 48,000 BTUs.
0: Mm-hmm.
2: And new, they're over $100, and I would like $75 for each one, and I have two of them.
0: Mm-hmm. Okay.
2: And my home phone number is 802-563-2169.
0: Okay. I think I might have gotten this on the first try here. Let's see.
2: Thank you.
0: Practice makes practice makes perfect. Of course,
2: you're doing
0: in my
2: excellent. Thank you. Yeah.
0: Well, in my case, it's taken 62 years of radio.
2: That's okay.
0: Even approach.
2: Perfect, like you said.
0: Well, let's see. Let's put it to the test in case I got it everything wrong. Two gas patio heaters. Each are 7 feet tall. These are what were purchased brand new. They are stainless steel. So they're unused, let's put it that way. And the output is up to 47,000 BTU. I'm buying them new, they'd be over $100, but you're asking $75 for each one. So that sounds like a very, very good deal. And you are at 802-563-2169.
2: That's perfect. Yes, thank you so much.
0: Well, I'm going to give myself a gold star. No one else will, but I will. Okay.
2: I will. I second that.
0: Oh, wonderful. Wonderful. Thank you.
2: Have a great day. Thank you.
0: You too. Take care. Okay. I think we got another call here. Good morning, Trading Post. You're on the air. Your first name in town?
3: Scott, Northfield Falls.
0: Hi, Scott. Good to hear from you. Was it chilly this morning?
3: Yeah, I had 37.
0: Yep, okay, yep. I had 42. I had 52 in Colchester, 42 here in Waterbury. So those are the stats.
3: Yep.
0: But the important stuff is what you have to buy, sell, trade, or swap.
3: Correct. I've got some Acapulita LT3s. They're LT315. 70R17, winter tires, set of four. There's over 80% tread left. Like 1,000 are best. I want to get rid of them, so I'll Will Dicker on those.
0: Okay. Will Dicker. So these are, okay.
3: And then I got about 28 M&M candy dispensers.
0: Wow.
3: Different styles. I'll take $25 each, or you can buy the whole lot for $500, your best offer.
0: Okay. You know, they I occasionally frequent another public kind of radio station, and they have a M&M machine in there, but there are never any M&Ms. They're missing the you know, they're always fundraisings. They missed an opportunity to make some serious cash from their own employees if they just fill up that doggone machine. I only get there at night, so there's nobody to complain to when I'm there. But at any rate, I always digress. One thing reminds me of something else. So we got the tires, we've got the M&M candy dispensers. Anything else today?
3: Yeah, I got about 200 McDonald's and Burger King toys still in the wrappers.
0: Wow, okay. These are for the collectors, you know.
3: Yeah, and I'll take best offer.
0: Best, okay, and it could be some good deals there because this is like so many collectibles. You know, the kids buy them and they're still around in many cases, but all beat to beat to smithereens. Here you have them new in the wrappers.
3: The M&M guys are all still in the boxes.
0: Yeah. You know, years ago here, we had a big, anniversary type thing, and Ken Squire went up into the attic or the wherever the storage was, and he brought out an original Atwater Kent radio and put it on display. And so people were saying that, a couple of antique people, appraisers, were here just in general, not to appraise it, but, and one of them told me, he said, you know, that radio is worth quite a bit, brand new, but you know what is worth more was the box that Ken took it out of, because the box was just, there were virtually none of them. Who back in the old days bought an Atwater Kent radio and then kept the box as well, you know? So,
3: right. But they usually burned it for fires.
0: Exactly. So that's why your McDonald toys in a wrapper, original wrapper, are good. So, anyway, what's your number, Scott?
3: 802-485-7476. Mm-hmm. That's a landline.
0: Okay, yep, we're on the same wave there. Okay, so let me go over all of this. You have four Hakkapeliitta LT3s, and these are something else. These are LT31570 on a 17-inch rim. They still have about 80% tread on them. You'd like them to go about $1,000, but you will talk to people about that, and that sounds interesting, and if that's the size people are looking for, sounds like very, very timely right here, winter tires. Also, I love this, 28 M&M candy dispensers, $25 each, and or $500 or best offer for the whole lot of about 28 of them. And I can tell you from experience, M&Ms are... Well, if you have a candy dispenser with M&Ms anywhere near you, you just keep going back and back and back. So, yeah, that's right. Who doesn't like M&Ms? At any rate, you also have, for the collectors, 200 McDonald toys that they gave out with the Happy Meals and the like, still in the wrappers. And so you'll take best offer on those dealing with them. And again, as I say, these are the kind of things that people really like to collect, cultural items that are still in good shape. And you are at 802 landline 485-7476. 485-7476. Thank you, Scott. Thank you.
3: Thank you.
0: Okay, doke. Where are we right now? Okay, we... oh, my goodness. Things are just lighting up left and right. Let us go... let's drop that one and then go to the next one. I think I'm getting the hang of it. It did take 62 years. Good morning. You're Trading Post, and you're on the air. Your first name in town?
4: This is Alan, and I'm in West Berlin.
0: Hi, Alan.
4: Hello. I have an item for sale today.
0: Okay.
4: I have a wheel horse riding lawnmower, and it's got a 10-horse engine, and it's a Kohler engine, and it's an 8-speed, and cuts 36 inches.
0: Mm-hmm.
4: And I would like 200 for it if I could, and but I'll somebody can look at they add it if they want, and see what they're thinking.
0: Okay, yeah. Well, it sounds like a good complete unit here. Anything else, or your telephone number?
4: Oh, okay. That's it.
0: Okay.
4: And the phone number is 802-485-8563.
0: Mm-hmm. Okay, 802-485-8563. And we're talking with Alan in West Berlin, and you have a Wheelock riding lawnmower, okay?
4: Yes.
0: And it has the 10 horsepower engine. It's a Kohler engine. It's an 8-speed unit and will make a 36 inch cut. And so this.
4: You've got it good.
0: Yeah, wheel horse riding lawnmower. And so, and in good operating condition, I assume, right? Asking.
4: Yes.
0: $200. Okay, I think we got that. And you are at 802-485-8563.
4: Very good, Joel.
0: Okay, and thank you for calling. Appreciate. Yep, the trading post, it's a public service here on WDEV. Longtime public service, going back to the days of Cousin Harold. And I tell you, one of the really remarkable traditions here, buy, sell, and swap. And a bunch of other radio stations still do it as well, but no one can remember any station that did it before WDEV. And if we get something good going, we never stop with it. Let us, and not that we would ever want to. Here we go. Let us go to our next caller. Your first name in town, please.
5: George in Callis.
0: Hi, George.
5: I got chicken manure for sale.
0: Okay. And, you know, no home should be without it. Chicken.
5: I know. This is the time to put it on your garden or your compost.
0: Exactly. Okay.
5: $10 a bag or 3 for $25.
0: Okay.
5: And I got a Jersey milk cow with a veal calf on her for, with the calf for $2,500.
0: Okay.
5: And some older hens for $5 a piece.
0: Okay.
5: 229-4628.
0: Okay. Good.
5: Get us now some chicken manure for Tunbridge Fair this week.
0: Yeah, that's coming right up, isn't it?
5: It is. And it costs a lot to go there now.
0: I know. And you can't sneak in. Because the Norwich cadets, they're the ones that guard the gates. And they have special training. I mean, I once said, hey, I'm from the radio station. They just about took me down. I thought they let the radio station people in. Well, we should, but of course, we never picked up our passes here at the station. Anyway, they just about took me down, and I noticed that nobody was trying to crawl under the fences. Those kids are, of course, they are going to be defending our democracy, so they know how to do it. At any rate. And I salute them. Don't get the wrong idea. Yeah, don't get the wrong idea. If they're going to do a job, do it well. But, they gave me the bum's rush, that's for sure. At any rate, George has the chicken manure for sale. And as I say, your life's not complete without a bag or two. Or 3 for $25, by the way. $10 a bag, 3 for $25. You also have a Jersey milk cow with a veal calf ready to go at $2,500. So there you go. Serious business. And a Jersey milk cow with a veal calf for $2,500. And you got a bunch of older hens at $5 a cluck right here. So give George a call for all of that, and let's unload some of that chicken manure. I'm trying to, get my salesman, bonus points here. So let's give George a buzz at 802-229-4628. 802-229-4628. Have a great day, my friend. Thanks for calling. I appreciate it. And, the thing is, we have a, you know, kind of a regular cast here at the Trading Post, and some of the nicest people, both on the air and in person, that you'd ever want to meet. And, you know, there are folks who never buy, sell, or trade to the Trading Post, but as far as the entertainment values, I'm told that there are more people that listen. Well, Ken always said music to go to the dump I was first, Trading Post was second, and when I asked him, do I get a raise? Because where do I stand in the ratings? And he said, you don't seem to even appear in these ratings. I don't know if he's telling me the truth or not, but at any rate, the truth is that Trading Post, one of the most listened to of all the programs here on WDEV, and the aforementioned Music to Go to the Dump By, which will be in about 15 minutes. Let us go to the phone once again. Trading Post, you're on the air, your first name in town. Oh, did I lose somebody here? Let me try this one. Trading Post, your first name in town? That doesn't seem to work. Let us try this one. Trading Post, your first name in town?
6: Luke from Williston.
0: Hey, Luke. How are you?
6: Pretty good. I got a double bed train I want to get rid of. I got the headboard and the footboard, and I get the metal frame to put the box spring and mattress on. And I'm asking $60 for that, please.
0: So that's a double bed frame?
6: Yes. It comes with a headboard and a footboard, and I got the metal frame so you can put the box spring and mattress on. I'm asking $60 for that, please.
0: Okay, that sounds good. So if you're looking for a double bed, he's got a double bed frame, comes with the headboard and the footbed, so you can put your box spring and mattress right in that. It's all set to go and priced well at $60. Luke, I know you're driving, so what's your telephone number?
6: 802-881-4311.
0: I think I got that. 802-881-4311. We can make a good quick sale on that. Thank you, Luke.
6: Yeah, you're welcome.
0: Okay, good. All righty. Let us go. Let's go, and we can get a couple more in here. Trading Post, your first name in town?
7: Yes, good morning. Ralph from Wolcott.
0: Hi, Ralph. Okay, it wouldn't be complete without you calling in. Good to hear from you.
7: Right. Like to announce that the Town of Hyde Park is going to have an antique tractor parade today.
0: Okay, tell me about that.
7: I think it starts about 11 o'clock. If somebody needs to know exactly when, but it's right in the village. We come from the village, go down through and go around by the high school, turn around, come back from over where like Luke Touchette's old Skidoo place used to be.
0: Oh, yeah, yeah, yep.
7: And second, I got a bunk bed my wife wants to give away. This thing is in like new condition. It's been hardly used. It's red. It's all steel. Absolutely free.
0: Oh, boy. Now, Brent has the one that was on Bossy the Cow. I have the one that was on a chipmunk. But there's a freebie, Bell.
7: Okay.
0: Okay.
7: And third, I have an 89 S10 pickup, just a back rear bed with aluminum cap. And it has in it a brand new gas tank with electric fuel pump and a brand new radiator. And sticking with WDEV, I'd like $550 for that complete package.
0: Okay.
7: But I'll put Brent's WD.
0: All right.
7: And I'll call it WD-40. I'll be willing to take at least 40% off.
0: There you go. WD-40. That has lubricated my life, let me tell you. Yeah. Here at the station. Okay. And let me get your telephone number where we will go all over all of this.
7: Sure.
0: Yeah.
7: Good old Vermont area code, then 888-6963.
0: Okay. So we've got Ralph and Wolcott, and you've got the, first of all, we want to get a good turnout here. We've got the antique tractor meet in Hyde Park, and I guess you can't miss it. You go back around where the old Skidoo place was, and should be getting underway as we speak, don't you think?
7: Yeah, pretty close. I'm going to try to leave here about 9:30. I think we're supposed to meet and gather with the tractors at 10. I think it starts at 11. We drive right down through Main Street. The sheriff's department closes it off and let us parade right down through.
0: Well, what you could do is give us a buzz later on when it starts. So if I'm still on the air during the garden show, during the dump show, whatever, don't hesitate to call. Love to promote these events.
8: Call the office number.
0: Call this number. Yeah, I don't think. Okay. I don't think the office number goes up here anymore. I don't see the phone. I don't see the phone anymore. I don't know if it was repossessed or what, but I just have the trading post phones here. So.
8: Okay,
0: but we do have a bunk bed. It's like new. You've had it for a while, but it's rarely been used. And it's got a strong frame on it. What else did you say?
7: Yeah, it's I guess it's a full-size mattress on the bottom and a twin on the top. I don't know exactly what how they list them, but it's all in good shape. The mattress has all been covered. We got it for the grandchildren to use, but the grandchildren grown up and they ever come up anymore, and wife would like to see it move on to somebody who could use it.
0: Yeah, sounds great, and that is a freebie, so we like that.
7: Yep.
0: And you've got this 89 pickup over the back bed, has a new gas tank, new fuel pump. What else did you want to say about it?
7: And it has a brand new radiator in it to go with it.
0: Uh-huh.
7: It's got a aluminum cap on it.
0: Yeah, that's
7: right. It's all carpeted inside. Somebody Frenched the tailgate handle, so it's on the inside, and it's got fancy tail lights.
0: Wow, okay. Sounds like fun.
7: Nice unit. Yep.
0: And $500 for that, that sounds pretty good. And, and you when someone comes and says, "Well, can you shave off?" You might even go 40% on that. So,
7: right. WD-40.
0: Yeah, you got it. I love that. Yeah. Thanks a lot. 802-888-6963. Okay.
7: Yeah. Thank you.
0: Thank you very much, Ralph. Thank you. Okay, I think that pretty much does it for this edition of the Trading Post. I think we covered some ground. And it's a marathon, but it's so much fun. It's so much fun. We are WDEV FM and AM, and coming up, music to go to the dump by. Now I got to find that old pile of records here that Ken has. I think it's down there in the mezzanine. All the records are filed under R for records, so I got to go run down there. That's our exercise program. We were talking about steps, 23 steps downstairs to the first floor, but there's a mezzanine in between the floor where all the Pony Boys programs and our cooking programs and everything historic had taken place over the years, and that's where Ken used to stash all these dump records, and we're gonna subject you to them again. No, we're going to entertain you with them again right after the 9 o'clock news.
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10: Breaking news this hour at Town Hall. I'm Bob Agnew in Washington. The 9/11 Victims Compensation Fund reports an enormous number of people have passed away from toxins at Ground Zero, and thousands of others are sick. Here's correspondent Laura Winters.
11: The 25-year mark has now passed, but the pain and suffering continues as so many first responders, news reporters, and cameramen, and Manhattan residents have respiratory illnesses and cancer relating to 9/11 toxins that they inhaled and were exposed to. The numbers are staggering. The 9/11 Victims Compensation Fund says close to 9,000 people have died and close to 60,000 have been diagnosed with cancer. Laura Winters reporting.
10: And Friday marked the 25th anniversary of the September 11th terrorist attacks. Observances were held all over the country, including at the Pentagon.
12: President Donald Trump said on Friday, "We renewed our promise we made that day.
13: Today we renew the sacred oath that we first swore in their names a quarter of a century ago. We will never, ever forget."
12: Defense Secretary Pete Hegseth said 9/11 inspired many to enlist.
14: In the book of Isaiah, Isaiah said, "Here I am, Lord, send me." And in the days that weeks that followed, millions of Americans said, "Here we are, send us."
12: SRN military analyst Robert McGinnis said some Democratic candidates deny the events even happened.
15: There's a lot of lack of understanding as to what happened on 9/11.
12: Bernie Bennett reporting.
10: Debate still continues about the best way to bring an end to the war with Iran. U.S. Senator Tom Cotton says the administration should not trust the Islamic regime in Tehran.
16: I will say that we should assume that Iran is up to no good. have been up to no good for 47 years. That's one of the reasons why we decided to strike their nuclear facility and destroy it last year, and why we delivered such a severe blow to their missile and their drone program earlier this year.
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17: The Justice Department is suing more states over policies when it comes to in-state college tuition benefits.
19: They are the policies offering eligible non-citizens the benefits. Washington, D.C., Hawaii, Arkansas, and Utah are being challenged over their policies offering the in-state college tuition benefits the Trump administration says are illegal, as they make available benefits to non-citizens that are denied to out-of-state Americans. The four lawsuits filed Thursday bring the total number of challenges against so-called DREAM Act policies to 25.
17: As Bill Alexander reporting, diesel prices on the rise, making life a little harder right now for Missouri farmer Jason Kurtz and others trying to bring in their soybean crops.
20: The machine behind me uses 200 gallons a day, so we'll harvest for about 30 days. So
21: every day.
20: Every day. So there's 6,000 gallons.
17: Breaking news and analysis can be found at townhall.com. Anthropic says that users in Yemen were trying to use artificial intelligence to make more sophisticated missiles.
22: Anthropic says it has blocked the accounts of Claude users in a Houthi-controlled area of northern Yemen who tried to use AI code to develop advanced missile guidance systems. The account users apparently tried to test a guided rocket and returned to the chatbot to find out why it had failed. The Houthis have already used Iranian-made missiles and unmanned submarines. The report suggests the rebels are trying to develop more sophisticated weapons as they fight to seize territory, damage Saudi oil facilities, and attack shipping. I'm Jennifer King.
17: 90 Grand Slam tournaments have passed since the last U.S. male player managed to win the U.S. Open on home soil or any of the other three majors. Until last night, Francis Tiafoe and Ben Shelton faced off in the U.S. Open semifinals, aiming to end a long drought for American men. Shelton came out on top in that set. More of these stories at townhall.com.
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Well, good morning once again. Was it more fun than I had ever imagined? Running solo on the Trading Post today, and thank all our wonderful WDEV family, Trading Post family, whatnot. Oh, goodness gracious. I have a problem that I have the world's worst handwriting, and then I write something down, and within seconds, I haven't the slightest idea what that scribbling is. So that's why we usually make it a two-person show here. But I had a blast, can you believe it? And thank you all. I hope we sold some cow manure and M&M machines and all the things that have popped up on the Trading Post are amazing. I think I got a family birthday coming up. Maybe I'll get a couple of sacks of chicken manure to gift. But now we are going to gift you with some music. And there might be a better word than gift when you come right down to it. Yeah, we've been doing this in fun for a long, long time, and we keep the tradition with Don Gamblin, Luda Ray, Farmer Dave, who we hope will make his return, his glorious return visit here at times. And, we might even get Jack and Kaya over time, have to twist their arms a little bit. But it's just too much fun to avoid. For example... we have a big pile of records, which when they first came into the station, somebody would write on "Do Not Play." So that big pile of "Do Not Play" records are the ones we always play on Music to Go to the Dump By,

0: This is Rocky Buttons, and I want to tell you the strangest things happened to me.
1: Well, if it's strange things musically, you've come to the right place.

WDEV FM and AM. Music to go to the dump by in the 9 o'clock hour here on the Friendly Pioneer. 10 o'clock hour, we'll be in the garden making the big harvest. How are your onions doing in the garden, huh?

0: Very, very cool.
1: Yeah, well, onions or whatever is coming out of the garden or whatever is being eaten in the garden by those Japanese beetles, we'll find out during the next hour, 10 o'clock to 11, here on In the Garden with Peter Burke, and your telephone participation most encouraged. Right now, music by which to go to the landfill.

0: This is nice, isn't it? 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What a way to spend an evening. Sitting on a rock in the middle of the desert with me boomerang in me hand. I should very likely get bushwhacked. Get out of me, nasty bushwhacking animal. Think I'll make a nice cup of tea. Good gracious. There goes a kangaroo. I must have a practice with me boomerang. Hit him right behind the left elbow. Now then, slowly back.
1: If you throw that thing at me, I'll jump right on your head.
0: Isn't it marvellous? Got a land full of kangaroos and I had to pick that one.

0: any rest. 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If you want your boomerang to come back, well, first you've got to throw it.
1: Oh, yes, never thought of that. Daddy will be pleased. Must have a go. Excuse me. Now then, slowly back and throw.

0: Oh, my God. I've hit the flying doctor. Can you do first aid?
1: Don't talk to me about first aid, boy. You owe me 14 chickens, you know what I mean? Learned you to throw the boomerang, you know, first things first.
0: Yes, I know that, but I mean, I think on this occasion...
2: Okay, well, we got the picture. We did get the picture. Well, speaking of pictures, one thing I do miss is... when I was a kid, getting the Sunday paper, probably was the Sunday news, the Daily News newspaper, but the Sunday news was all, unlike the New York Times, where it was all full of useful information, a lot of scandal, a great sports section, but the comics, I miss reading all the comics, Little Lulu, and, Beetle Bailey, and Alley Oop. Did you ever read Alley Oop?

0: isn't it?
1: And champagne, my dear.
0: Delicious.
1: You like it? Me. I like it too. Yes, I do like it.
0: Delicious.
1: Yes, it is. Some more?
0: Delicious.
1: I knew you'd like it. You always.
0: Delicious.
1: Oh, have some more. Get the waiter and come ring.
0: Delicious.
1: Oh, put on the paper hat. Get out the lamp. I even like the cork. Waiter, waiter, more. Oh, keep pouring. Oh, this is. Every night. New Year's Eve. You got it, every night we're gonna do this. I don't care. Lose the job, everything. What are you gonna do? Oh, it's coming due.
2: I think, we're having a time of it, aren't we, here on our little program of fun and frivolity?
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1: Well, I was playing a game of stickball on a Sunday afternoon when a car rolled down my dead-end street and she

Okay, it is music to go to the dump by. Now, you got the rug rolled up. We usually ask you to do that at the start of the program because we have our dance number, and right now it is polka time.

you're looking good out there. You know, didn't step on too many feet. You know, what a beautiful day weather-wise today. Absolutely gorgeous. Great day to go for a nice long hike out there in the woods, huh? And, you know, we'll combine our sing-along program, our sing-along song today, with our hike in the woods. Is everybody ready, my friend?

0: When we look ahead at Vermont, the challenges of climate change, the challenges of systemic inequality, we need more people to make the decision that the act of giving at any level is the ground floor of getting it right. It ties us back to each other. It ties us back to our place. It says to our neighbors, I see you and I care about your experience, because the strength of community is informed by our neighbors' experience. And the act of giving through the Community Foundation is being part of that conversation.
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3: I think we're ready for a little bit of a romp, don't you think?

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And I remember what you showed me one time, where your daddy

0: WDEV, a program like no other, music to go to the dump by. Well, we like to keep up with the news as well. And you heard this story about how people are starting to worry about artificial intelligence. And, well, of course, we always make the disclaimer that no artificial intelligence is ever used in the creation of this particular program here on the radio. In fact, no intelligence whatsoever ever employed here in the creation of music to go to the dump by. But artificial intelligence taking over in the mainstream to the point where some people who seem to be in the know, who have helped create this monster, are saying that it could wipe out humanity someday. No, I don't want to be an alarmist, but how can you not be an alarmist? Federal lawmakers from New England, including our congressional delegation, and particularly Senator Sanders, are pressing Congress to address concerns about artificial intelligence following a warning from a former Anthropic employee, and his name, Jacob Coxon. In a widely shared post just a couple of days ago, Jacob Coxon, who helped develop AI, he claimed that AI could pose an existential threat, stating, quote, it could kill us all by the end of the decade, meaning everybody. His comments prompted a response from many representatives in the area, including Vermont Senator Bernie Sanders, who's calling for emergency action. Senator Sanders did announce plans to introduce legislation in Washington aimed at banning superintelligence and pausing AI development. The specific measures that Congress may take remain uncertain at this time, but the reactions from our officials indicate a significant response to the warning from that former artificial intelligence company employee. So as we look to what might be next, kind of makes you think, if not worry your pants off.
1: When you attend a funeral, it is sad to think that sooner or later those you love will do the same for you. And you may have thought it tragic, not to mention other adjectives, to think of all the weeping they will do. But don't you worry, no more ashes, no more sackcloth, and an armband made of black cloth will someday nevermore adorn a sleeve. For if the bomb that drops on you

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2: Breaking news this hour at Town Hall. I'm Bob Agnew in Washington. A new front line in the Middle East after Saudi Arabia says it was forced to shut down a major pipeline after it was attacked by Houthi drones.
3: The Houthis made their biggest territorial gains in years along the Bab el-Mandab Strait, one of the world's key shipping lanes. This represents the ongoing threat to global energy security and international commerce posed by regional instability. Saudi Arabia said it had shut down the east-west pipeline after it was attacked the day before. The Saudi Ministry of Energy called the shutdown, quote, a precautionary measure. Under President Trump's foreign policy, rogue regimes and foreign militants faced clear, uncompromising deterrence, ensuring American energy interests and key global shipping lanes were forcefully protected. Bernie Bennett reporting.
2: Senator Tom Cotton says he expects Iran to continue all efforts to undermine the United States.
4: So, they call us the Great Satan. Israel is only the little Satan. So if they have a choice, they're going to try to take on the Great Satan first. And that's what they've been doing now.
2: And Senator Cotton spoke to the Salem Radio Network this week. Diesel prices hitting record highs at a bad time for many U.S. farmers, people like this man in Forest City, Missouri.
5: We have to harvest. We have to run the machines. We have to use the diesel. So bottom line is it cuts into our bottom line. Things are already tight with input prices on the front end when we plant, and everything is going way up. Chemical, fertilizer. But now you add the fuel in, it hurts during the harvest.
2: Inflation was up in August thanks to surging gas prices.
6: The consumer price index rose 3.4% last month compared with a year ago, the same as in July. But on a monthly basis, inflation accelerated as costs jumped 0.4% from July to August, up from an increase of just 0.1% the previous month. The Federal Reserve is considering whether to lift its short-term interest rate next week, with some officials saying the report could swing them either way.
2: That is Michael Harrington. More from townhall.com.
7: The midterms are almost here, and Republicans could be in deep trouble. Polls show Democrats leading in key races. Tonight, Rob Finnerty on Newsmax reveals the growing threat from the DSA and the radical left. With less than 60 days to go, Finnerty says it's time for the GOP to hit the panic button. The House may go, and control of the Senate is up for grabs. Gas prices, mortgage rates, health care, and out-of-control national debt. Americans are angry, and the progressive left wants total control of Congress. Tallarico, El Sayed, AOC, Bernie Sanders. Finnerty reveals President Trump's secret plan to fight back and what you can do to help him. Don't miss Finnerty tonight at 8 p.m. Eastern on Newsmax. 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
8: 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Attend the hearing at the municipal offices on September 30th, 6 to 8 p.m. The Waterbury Select Board will also hold two public hearings. Why is your input important? The town plan needs to reflect the views of the entire town, so it provides focused policy direction to municipal boards, committees, and staff on the issues that affect your life. You should have a say.

0: And good morning once again. 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Any questions, any problems at this point? Ask our expert, Peter Burke, 802-244-1777. And right now, in Studio B, there he is, Peter Burke. Good morning.
1: Did you just call me an expert?
0: Yes.
1: I have to take issue with that.
0: Well, compared to me,
1: I certainly am experienced.
0: You're a genius.
1: And that's only because I've made every mistake you can make.
0: The thing is, the difference between you and me is I make them twice or three times before it sinks in.
1: Oh, I don't know about that, old buddy. So, let's see. Let's digress to last week when Kathy called and said she had a problem. And I did a little research, you know, she sent me some pictures, and I put them into Google, and it seems as though my first impression was, gee, that looks like comfrey. They said it often is mistaken for comfrey. Well, that's, there you go. And they said it's actually a knapweed. That's K-N-A-P, weed. Knapweed. And it's a sleeper. No, it is a creeper, really. And one of the things that Kathy said is that, well, we mow that field, you know, four times, and it comes out that mowing a field is probably the worst thing you can do, because once they flower, they seed very, very quickly, and so you're just scattering those seeds all over the place. So there's a couple recommended ways, but the first and second is to just simply go and pull. You know, and I realize this is handwork, but there's no way around it. Pull the plant out and send it to the dump. Don't compost or anything like that. The other thing you can do is when it flowers, go and pull all the flowers. But that won't. Won't keep it from flowering, because it'll flower several times in a season. It's not, you know, once and done. It's flowers over and over. And of course, I think even as Kathy said, well, I mow it, but it grows up and flowers. Well, there you go. So anyway, if you see knapweed, now it's an interesting looking plant. It has a fairly good sized leaf, not really quite like comfrey in one way, as it doesn't grow stalk and get tall the way comfrey does, but it has a sort of a big, you know, wide leaf, kind of like a tobacco or again comfrey, and slightly pointed at the end, and it's got a sort of kind of a periwinkle kind of flower. It's a delicate flower, and it's usually pink. And I didn't count the number of leaves, but it's sort of like a daisy. It has either 8 or 10 leaves, and they spread out pretty flat, and they're pinkish.
0: Interesting.
1: It actually is, an invasive. It's come all the way from Washington, the state of Washington, and it has spread over to be pretty prominent in Middle America, you know, in farmland there, and then now it's being introduced here. So aren't we lucky?
0: Yeah.
1: One more invasive to go along with all the other invasives.
0: Yeah. Your interesting research got me to thinking. You mentioned the leaf being kind of like tobacco, and I thought to myself, I wonder if they ever grew tobacco in Vermont.
1: Certainly.
0: And they did.
1: Yes.
0: Connecticut River Valley. Now, a quick Google.
1: Yeah.
0: But in the tobacco farming in the Connecticut River Valley has a long history going back into the 1630s.
1: Wow.
0: And, of course, we're talking about, states south of Vermont. But in southern Vermont, it was there was tobacco grown right up into the early 1950s.
1: I'll be darned.
0: And the tobacco that came from that area was used mainly for the wrappers on cigars because of the nice color. I mean, it was a good tobacco.
1: Oh.
0: It was prized for its color and quality, but nobody's going to make a lot of money raising tobacco, growing tobacco in Vermont with a 120-day at max growing season.
1: Yeah, man.
0: What did grow was used for cigar wrappers because of its quote-unquote subtle sweetness and refined flavor.
1: And that's a wrap.
0: That's a wrap. You got me today more than twice already so far. I want to take another nap. You smoked me already.
1: Oh, jeez.
0: All right.
1: Well, it's interesting because if you read some of the histories, a lot of farmers grew their own little patch of tobacco in Vermont, and sort of like, growing a little weed in the backyard.
0: Mm-hmm.
1: So anyway, yes.
0: Yeah, so anyway, interesting. I'm not going to go off on a tangent here, but I've always been interested in, plant product. I mean, I'm not a smoker, but boy, I tell you, when one of my buddies who went up to Montreal quite a bit, he'd come back with those Havana cigars could buy up there. I mean, that was, the nicotine in those would be an experience. I mean, unbelievable.
1: Yep.
0: But, that would be maybe, once every decade I have one of those. But the thing is like coffee. I've always wondered, these plants that, are part of your everyday life and I do not come from Vermont. So I'm always thinking of tea. I like black tea.
1: Yeah.
0: I like Salada tea. I like, Lipton tea?
1: Lipton tea.
0: I like, whatever tea is at Lipton. I wonder if I could grow the plant and whether I can, and whether I can grow the plants for other products that I use on a daily basis. And I find out that you can, but indoors.
1: Well, there are teas that grow in northern Japan that you can also grow, but where you would order them from, I don't know. But yes, you can grow them indoors.
0: And I think in the next couple of programs here on In the Garden, we might talk about indoor gardening.
1: Yes, year-round indoor salad gardening.
0: And if we can round up an expert in that area, we'll do so. I think we might even have one here. So don't hesitate to bring that up, is what I'm saying.
1: It is time. Yeah. It is time to start thinking about what you're going to do over the winter months when all that's left is kale standing up and maybe some leeks in the garden, and that's about all that's left. Mm-hmm. Well, the Brussels sprouts will last into November, that was part of the genesis of the year-round indoor salad gardening book. Was outdoors. I was planting garlic and listening to the geese go overhead, and that time of year you start to have a little nip, and The what was the one thing that I didn't have in the pantry or in the freezer or in the cold cellar or dried in jars was fresh lettuce, you know, fresh greens for salads. So that was the genesis of that. And we'll talk about more about that. And if you have any questions about that particular part or any other garden questions, give us a ring at 244-1777. And it's...
0: I think you touched a nerve.
1: I did.
2: Okay.
1: Good.
2: Either that or I'm seeing things here, but I do think...
3: Hello?
2: I do think we have a caller on the line. Good morning. You're on the air with Peter Burke.
3: Good morning, guys. This is Randy from Waltham.
1: Hey, Randy.
3: I got a question about my late planting, if you will.
1: Yeah.
3: I put in peas and beets and some carrots.
1: Oh, great, great.
3: Some snap peas.
1: Mm-hmm.
3: And I have been attacked, and I cannot seem to control the little teeny ants that are eating the plants right up.
1: Ants are eating the plants?
3: Ants are eating.
1: And is this a black or a red ant?
3: Yes, to both, I guess. I mean, they're just tiny little sand ants kind of deals, you know? It's
1: sand
3: like
1: ants.
3: They'll eat the string beans, they'll eat the leaves, and then they'll eat the stalk, right?
1: Wow.
3: I don't know.
1: I've never seen that.
3: I said
1: problem.
3: More than wow. Some curse words too.
1: I have to write this one down. Ants eating all of these things: the beans,
3: the beets,
1: and the carrots,
3: peas, the snap peas.
1: Even
3: they don't eat the weeds.
1: Yeah, you know, you'd think at least they'd have that courtesy, is that if you're going to eat the beets, at least you could eat the...
2: Yeah, eat the goldenrod, too.
1: The goldenrod, right. Golly. We're going to have to...
3: I don't know.
1: We have to have a conversation with Mother Nature here. Look, Mom. I'm trying to envision an ant eating... a vegetable. I haven't actually seen that before. Usually what the ants do is they have a farm, you know, and they farm the aphids, and they actually milk the aphids, and so then the aphids are, of course, living off your plant, and that's usually the scenario that I'm familiar with. But
3: maybe that's it. I don't know. I haven't seen any.
1: You have to check under the leaves, because that's where they are, is under the leaves. But
3: right.
1: You're saying they're actually eating the actual beet, not the plant. Or are they eating the plant?
3: No, they don't eat the beet. They eat the plant.
1: I
3: put the seeds in, they sprout up, they come up, and then immediately they're attacked.
1: Wow.
3: I've got little sticks of stuff that remain, you know?
1: Wow.
3: And
1: that's an absolute new one. I'm going to have to do some research, Randy.
3: I haven't sprayed Captain Jack on it.
1: Yeah, I probably would start with something like that, because they're, you know, they're hard bodies, and Captain Jack will affect a, you know, hard body beetle and that kind of thing. I'm trying to think of what you could distribute on the ground that might discourage them, like a diatomaceous earth, or you could try that. Diatomaceous earth is rough on any kind of little, but you know, ants have such a hard body. It's hard for me to think that they. So you know, it's. Yeah, what could you put?
3: I mean, I'm a long way from harvesting, because they're dying off as quick as I put them in the ground.
1: Oh, sure.
3: In the ground.
1: Wow.
3: And now we're getting to the point that I'm not going to be able to put any more in. But
1: yeah.
3: I was even going to put seven on them.
1: Yeah. I guess I might try an ant trap. There's ant traps with boric acid that isn't... and those are the ones we use at the house.
3: Right.
1: We always get a flurry of ants and
3: what I mean.
1: But I would try the boric acid. I think that
4: What would a gardener do, a big gardener? I mean,
1: well,
4: these are raised beds, and it's like four by 10 beds, and...
1: Well, the other thing you might consider is to figure out where they're coming from. And if you're going to put the boric acid traps on I would try it near where they're living. Where are they living? Are they actually in the bed? Are they? Can you see the holes coming up through the bed?
4: Or
1: are they climbing the walls?
4: No to all of that. It's not like they're real apparent. That's like, you know, is there a night?
1: Okay, all right. Out? Well, let's go back a little bit. Are you sure that they're ants and not slugs?
4: They're not slugs because it's been so dry. I don't have a lot of vegetation that would support slugs. We do have slugs and we do have snails when it's wet. But I don't know.
1: It sounds more like slug damage than ant damage to me. So I might just go ahead and do you have any sluggo in the garage?
4: Oh yeah.
1: Put some sluggo down there and see if that doesn't help. Because I'm thinking that these aren't ants, these are slugs. Because slugs will eat an entire plant. I've seen them. Overnight, seeing them, my cucumber sets seem to be especially susceptible to the slugs. They seem to just cover them up. It sounds more like a slug problem. And although it's dry, most of your beds are have enough moisture to support them.
4: That's the thing. I don't know. I'm baffled because they haven't attacked. I've got some vine cucumbers, and they haven't attacked them. And I said carrots, but I didn't really mean it. They are eating those, but the
1: peas,
4: the beans, and they just eat the plant right off.
1: Randy, I'm suspicious. Do you drink beer?
4: No.
1: Okay.
4: Maybe I should.
1: I was just wondering if you could beg, borrow, or steal a little beer and put a beer trap out and see if you don't get some slugs.
4: That'd look good in court, day in court, wouldn't it? Really, Judge, I was doing it for the slugs.
1: honest Judge.
2: It's when the judge asks you, are those 6-foot ants still a problem? Yeah.
1: Yeah, you might get a slug. Oh, good Lord. Well, Randy, this is an interesting problem, and I'll do a little research, but I'd sure like to see if you have some sluggo, put it out and see if it doesn't.
4: And
1: I don't.
4: Well, frost will take care of it all.
1: Yeah. Yes, we have the ultimate remedy.
4: You got it. Well, we enjoy your show.
1: Okay, good, Randy. Make sure you give me a call. Find out what you find out.
4: Will do.
2: 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Are open 244-1777 right after this.
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0: 1777. And Peter, we were talking about the frost coming up. This morning was the first time I really noticed it. I dressed up in my usual, I call it my Bronx tuxedo t-shirt.
1: Just
0: yes. A t-shirt. Yeah. Ran outside. It was 52 degrees outside in Colchester, right off the lake.
1: Yeah.
0: And here in Waterbury, it was 42 degrees.
1: I was going to say.
0: And then in our trading post, people calling, like Frank in Newport, 37 degrees.
1: Ooh.
0: Early this morning.
1: Oh,
0: and our good buddies in Saranac Lake.
1: Oh, yeah.
0: You know, which that's is the refrigerator of the East.
1: That's a cold spot.
0: It's a
1: hot spot for the cold.
0: They had a hot, they had a hard frost. So
1: really?
0: Yeah, they hit just below 32, I guess. Yeah.
1: Well, it wasn't all that long ago that September 15th, anywhere between September 1st and 15th was your first frost, expected frost in Vermont. Now, you know, well, of course, you're in the banana belt. You had 52.
0: Well, we also talked about the fact that if you like the nice warm breezes, okay, come and stop over. I'll make a cup of coffee for you. But also come in February when I get the same breeze off the lake. It'll freeze anything you can think of.
1: Anything,
0: might be part.

0: slipper. And also Green Mountains. And he grew those too, and they were the most flavorful potatoes I've ever eaten.
1: Is that right?
0: What's the history? What's the history on at least the Pink Lady slipper?
1: That's a variety I have never seen.
0: It's beautiful.
1: Is it? Yeah. Is it striped or is it solid pink?
0: No, it's a pink blush and it's small. Great for like stews and anything.
1: Yeah. I grow the a variety that is specifically four small red potatoes. I get it from Johnny's Seed, and those are nice, very nice. And like you say, they're good in stews. And of course, I'll cook them a little bit and then fry them, and they're delicious, like better than French fries. So.
0: Yeah, they're called lady slippers.
1: Lady slippers. So I'm going to have to look that up. It sounds delicious. And the other one was the Green Mountain. Is that what you said?
0: Yeah, a good mealy potato.
1: Yeah. Yeah, sort of like a Kennebec, a white potato. Big.
0: Yeah, they're long. They're fairly elongated.
1: Mm-hmm.
0: And really a coarse mixture. I mean, they're best tasting I think I've ever had.
1: Yeah, not like a fingerling long, right?
0: No.
1: Okay, sort of like a russet is a long potato, right?
0: Right.
1: Yeah, okay.
0: Yeah, a good-sized potato.
1: Mm-hmm. So how do you store your potatoes?
0: In the basement.
1: Yeah?
0: Yeah, where it's cool.
1: Yeah.
0: And it seems they do well.
1: Yeah, oh, okay.
0: You know, if I find a source for them, I will call you back and let you know.
1: Okay, yeah, that'd be great. So I've been reading some of the recipes in a book that I just got called The Freeze Fresh Meal Prep. And one of them is a zucchini corn chowder with, of course, ooh, potatoes. And what this lady's whole thing with these recipes is you freeze a part of the recipe, you know, and so that you can take it out and add to it. And this chowder, right, you're just gonna freeze the potatoes, the corn, and the zucchini, you know, all cooked up. And then when you take it out of the freezer, then you're going to put in the chicken broth or whatever kind of broth you have and cook it up, and it makes a meal in, you know, 15, 20 minutes instead of starting from scratch. So you have all these different varieties of soups that, you know, she does a summer harvest soup and, you know, like I said, the potato soup. And it's a really fascinating way to think about. I do a lot of cooking in the house, and I enjoy it. But one of the things is, you know, getting a nice complex soup without having to start from scratch. You know, you start with a soup starter in the freezer.
0: Right. Yeah. Well, we're headed into that time of the year too, where soups are great.
1: Yep. Yep. One of my favorites is the potato.
0: Thank you.
1: Yeah. Sure. Sure.
0: And again, the fellow that originally got those lady slippers, pink lady slippers, he got them from Canada.
1: Oh. Huh.
0: So apparently, it seems to have a history there.
1: Yeah.
0: I'll look and I'll find it and I'll get back to you.
1: All right. Great. Thanks.
0: Thank
1: appreciate
0: you.
1: It, Forbes.
0: Right on. Bye now.
1: Pink slipper.
2: Thank you. Yep.
1: Huh? You there?
2: Yeah, I'm here. I tried to get the button pushed before the pop. I was unsuccessful.
1: Okay.
2: That's why I'm not an airline pilot. The only thing that crash landed was my career.
1: And there you go. Right. Well, come on, you landed right here.
2: Yeah, yes, I did. I did.
1: Yeah.
2: Yes, and we are. And we are grounded here, I believe. At least for the next half hour.
1: Yeah.
2: You know, so we can welcome more calls at 244-1777. Yeah. Interesting things. I noticed that there are little holes in my basil. I don't know if they're ants eating them or whatnot. But it's always something, even when I

0: have a very small garden, mm-hmm. and I keep an eye out on just the, you know, the handful of things I've got going. New problems seem to appear. I've had, you know, the last time it was the deer that came and ate the basils. What do I have? These Italian deer that are coming into here, you know? I mean, the first time ever, they ate the oregano, too, you know?
1: Oh, really?
0: And,
1: that's one I haven't had attacked.
0: Yeah, yeah. So I guess, you know, when in Rome, there was the road. They just went through. Now, this year, no deer where the basil is, you know, on my steps at this point.
1: Yeah.
0: But tiny little holes that I leave over, and I can't see what was there.
1: I have the same thing in my basil. Yeah. Oh, well, after I made the pesto, I left some grow, and it's just about ready to harvest again and make another, you know, probably 10 cups of pesto. But I noticed one of the plants had the holes in the leaves, like you said, and I didn't really inspect to see where they're coming from, but I guess now that you've posed the question, I'll have to go take a closer look and find out what's eating my basil.
0: make sure the little critters aren't on underside the leaves make the pesto.
1: That's where,
0: a little more protein in there.
1: Thanks,
0: buddy. Well, my dad used to tell me when he was in the Korean War, and they said when they were out in the field, they would have when they were cooking up a big pot of stew, you know, mess
1: am,
0: for the.
1: Am I going to regret this story?
0: Oh no, no. Well, he said that they had one guy stirring this big pot, and the other guy picking the grasshoppers out.
1: When
0: they were hopping in.
1: Sure.
0: Now, if the second guy was needed for some other task, they would tell the first guy just stir faster. I always think of that story. And of course, the my famous story was I had blanched all my broccoli and everything, and then put them in the freezer. And then when we finally did cook some up, and the largest caterpillar were managed to survive the salt bath and everything. He hung on and he made it into the freezer. And of course, it was my 6-year-old. Who discovered it.
1: I mean, you could have snuck it out real quick.
0: And, you know,
1: she's
0: well in her 40s now, and I don't think she's eaten a piece of broccoli
1: for all the tea in China.
0: You got it.
1: Lordy.
0: But, you know, they're all part of the ecosystem, and goodness knows, you know. Yeah. So.
1: Well, of course, you know, the garden season is really never over completely. Now that we're not really planting too much, it's time really to put those beds to bed and to, you know, make sure that when the garden season opens up in April, you know, your beds are ready to go. And I know, although weeding doesn't sound like an exciting job, but weeding and pulling all those roots from the broccolis and the cauliflowers and all the roots that are there and getting them all out and and into a pile to decompose out of the garden. It's an important part of gardening is getting those beds ready. And I like to put, a round of fertilizer in there. And because I have fairly acid soil, I'll put on a 4x4 bed, I'll put a cup of lime. And I like to do a cup of azomite, which is a rock powder, which kind of is a nice way to add all of the trace minerals.
0: Yes, good way.
1: Yeah, and then I'll actually put a cup of a regular fertilizer, you know, because that's actually breaks down fairly slowly, and having it, you know, in the cold over the winter is a good time. Just like the lime. The lime doesn't change the pH quickly. It takes time to break down. And so all of these things that we're going to put in there is good to go ahead and do it this in the fall. so that by the time, and they will break down over time in the garden, particularly if we have a good snow. But, you know, raking it up. Now, there's a couple of different ways you can put your beds to bed. Is my wife likes to put buckwheat in everything that's planted. And I like to make sure that, of course, my garlic is planted and my spinach is planted. Uh-huh. And that's another way to put it to bed. But otherwise, it's good to cover it with a straw, something like straw. Or if you have a shredder for your leaves, you know, your maple leaves or whatever kind of leaves you get, it's a good time too to collect all of the leftover leaves from the trees. But also, I'll take and make a pile with my the rhubarb leaves. Those are all now starting to dry up and fall down, and I'll actually use the comfrey leaves. You have to be careful with comfrey, because if you use any of the stalk or any of the flowers, you know, you might be planting them instead of decomposing.
0: Yeah, well, I I did that. I did plant buckwheat, and then I let it grow a little too. And I saw those white flowers.
1: Yeah,
0: said, they're pretty.
1: Aren't they pretty?
0: I said, well, what a moron I am. And I took nice pictures of them and everything.
1: Yeah,
0: then they went to see. Hey. And I had buckwheat for years then afterwards.
1: Did I tell you? One of the shows on Netflix is it's a Korean Buddhist monk. And she was quite the cook. Mm-hmm. And one of the things that she cooked up was buckwheat.
0: Uh-huh.
1: Just like spinach, she cooked it. And, you know, and had a stalk. I think they were about 10 inches tall by the time she was cutting them down. And she grew it as a also as a green manure, but she used it as a green. And it looked delicious, but I haven't had a chance to try it yet because my buckwheat is just coming up. But
0: I've never had buckwheat. And
1: well,
0: I've
1: always been spinach family.
0: Yeah,
1: you know.
0: I've always been fascinated by it.
1: Yeah,
0: and
1: yeah.
0: You know, it's funny. The reason I was fascinated is as a kid, you know, most of the indelible things that imprinted on me happened when I was a kid. And I always loved the reruns of the 1930s R Gang comedies and the cute little black fella buckwheat.
1: Buckwheat.
0: Who was such a funny guy.
1: It was funny.
0: Know,
1: it was
0: and,
1: hilarious.
0: And they called it buckwheat. Because it's a brown, seed. You know, nothing.
1: Who knows?
0: You know, nothing unkind about that. But at any rate, I always wondered about buckwheat, and I finally planted it as a cover crop. But I never thought of eating it. And I don't think I've ever had a dish, you know, at any restaurant where they would say buckwheat this or buckwheat that.
1: Sure
0: it's been in
1: buckwheat,
0: something.
1: Buckwheat noodles. I'm sure you've had the soba noodles.
0: Yeah, and buckwheat pancakes I've seen. I don't think I've ever ordered them. I always order blueberry pancakes.
1: In the year-round indoor salad garden book.
0: Now, that's a good book.
1: Yes.
0: We want to have the author on someday.
1: Well, I'll see what I can do.
0: Get him here next week.
1: I'll see if I can. The buckwheat is one of the four basic seeds to plant. And, you know, once they get, 6, 8 inches tall or so, you can cut them down. And buckwheat at that level has sort of a sweet and sour flavor. They're fascinating to watch as the leaf comes out of the seed hull, more or less. The stem grows up and it carries the seed hull with it. And in the seed hull, when you see it, it's wrapped in a tight spiral within the seed. And then when that falls off, the leaf opens up. That's fascinating.
0: And it's interesting. Because you said it's used quite a bit in Korean foods. Just by coincidence, the aforementioned daughter, who doesn't eat broccoli, was eating a lot of Korean food for the past week, because that's where she and her boyfriend have vacationed.
1: Oh, in Korea?
0: Yeah, she's now living in Italy.
1: Oh, yeah.
0: You know, and...
1: Wow.
0: and they decided to take a vacation. We were hoping they'd come to the United States, but instead they went to Korea and spent, I guess, 10 days there. And they spent about almost a week in Seoul.
1: Yeah.
0: And she's been sending me pictures. I might email a couple of them to you.
1: Okay.
0: Because I actually have them as email, and I do know how to transmit them through that.
1: Yep.
0: And so she sent all these beautiful foods that they were eating, you know.
1: Oh, yeah.
0: And, of course, I emailed her back. I'm saying, well, when I was a kid buying my rhythm and blues records, I'd have to take a train from the Bronx to Harlem.
1: Yeah.
0: And right next to the record store in Harlem, where was all those wonderful R&B records, was a restaurant where they served soul food. And I said, my soul food, S-O-U-L, that I bought was so tasty, pretty greasy, but so tasty. Didn't look at all like your soul food, S-E-O-U-L food, but I bet it was tasty, too. So anyway, I can't wait till I can talk to her, you know, again, FaceTime.
1: Sounds
0: and talk
1: good.
0: About this. But, yeah, a lot of buckwheat. A lot of buckwheat involved in in the Korean cooking.
1: Are we due for a break, old buddy?
0: I think we can. Yes. We've got about 15 more minutes for our program.
1: All right.
0: Anybody want to join the conversation, bring up another topic? 802-244-1777. But we take a pause because no matter what you're looking for and when, you can find it out at Clausen's Greenhouse because they're open all year round.
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3: Waterbury has drafted a new town plan, and we need all Waterbury residents to weigh in by September 30th. We recognize that lives are busy and the document is dense. We get it. But we want to get it right, and it's critical to hear from you. Get a copy of the plan now on the town website, in the municipal office, or read it at the Waterbury Public Library. The introduction chapter has navigational tools to help guide you. Start with a chapter that most interests you. Please document your thoughts by completing the feedback form found on the Planning Commission's portal, or write Neil Leitner, Waterbury's Planning Director. Attend the hearing at the municipal offices on September 30th, 6 to 8 p.m. The Waterbury Select Board will also hold two public hearings. Why is your input important? The town plan needs to reflect the views of the entire town, so it provides focused policy direction to municipal boards, committees, and staff on the issues that affect your life. You should have a say in that.
0: Indeed, indeed. Don't miss that. Locally, that is important. We are at 10:45 in the morning. It's In the Garden with Peter Burke. And John Walter is joining us on the line right now, and a lot of fun with the Sunzilla. John, what's happening?
4: Well, we have wrapped up our 33rd annual Hunt for Sunzilla, and we have crowned a winner.
5: Great.
4: And it's just going to give you a couple of the finalists in terms of our tallest sunflower, which was Sunzilla, our largest diameter sunflower, and our heaviest sunflower, and also the other green monster.
0: Okay, yeah. Excellent.
4: So I should probably start from third place and go up, right?
0: Okay, yes. That sounds good.
4: Okay, for third place in the tallest sunflower, we had Margaret Oglesby with a 9'10" sunflower.
5: Wow.
4: In second place, at 11 feet, 11 inches, we had Chase Dabrowski.
5: Wow.
4: Dabrowski, and his was 11 feet, 11 inches. And to show how close things get, our winner and Sunzilla champion was LaVon Leitner at 11 feet, 4.5 inches.
0: Oh, boy.
4: So we had a lot of excitement there. Also, our largest diameter sunflower, we had Ethan and Grant Dabrowski at about 15 and a quarter inches. And then we had Dave Marshall at 15 and a half inches. And then Rachel Baben had the largest diameter sunflower at 18 inches.
0: Wow.
4: So that was pretty good sizes. And then, of course, the rates are pretty equivalent there. Ethan and Grant Dabrowski, it was 4 pounds, 10 ounces. Dave Marshall's was 6 pounds, 2 ounces. Probably sinkers in that one. and then Rachel Baben at 6 pounds, 4 ounces.
0: Wow.
4: Wow.
0: Rachel
4: Baben. And I know Peter's probably waiting expectantly on the other green monster.
0: Yes.
4: Because, you know, this was the year when you would have expected a lot of people would have been done stuffing zucchinis into their cars and their neighbors' cars and so forth. But this year we had only one entry in the zucchini side.
0: Okay.
1: Oh my.
0: The intermittent watering and then too much and then too little, I could understand that if you didn't keep up with what you needed to do, that maybe people felt that they were not competitive. But how was that one entry?
4: It was 18 and a half inches long, 1 foot 5 inches long, and it was 7 pounds, 6 ounces. So it has shoulders.
0: Yeah. 7 pounds, six. That's a pretty healthy one, but I think on a good year, you probably would have topped that by plenty, but give credit to where credit is due.
1: That's for sure.
0: Yeah, excellent.
4: As they say in the lottery, you can't win if you don't play the game, and I saw some stuff out there in the gardens that would have been definite contenders, but... Yeah. Those birdhouses and bird feeders and sunflower seeds and certificates are well appreciated by our contestants, and I think everybody had a good time. I know the Waterbury Rotary did, and we just want to thank again our co-sponsors, Evergreen Garden, Waterbury True Value Hardware, Betty and Libby for creating this wonderful Sunzilla banner, and also Rachel Baben made a crown of sunflowers for the Sunzilla winner.
0: Excellent. Yeah. You know, I think what we're going to do is what I hear about the other green monster competition, I take what you've been saying as fighting words. So I'm going to, I don't know if you listen to our trading post, but George on the line has that chicken manure that he has been peddling. I think I'm going to get to take advantage of his 3 bags for $25, spread it out in the backyard and see if I can outdo that big green monster.
1: There you go.
0: That other green monster.
4: I look forward to spreading the wealth.
0: Yes, exactly, and that's exactly what we're going to do. Hey, John, this is so much fun, and we appreciate everything you do, and, of course, the Rotary, involved in so many outreach programs, and whenever there's money raised, it goes to such a good cause, and we appreciate your good work and never hesitate to give the Friendly Pioneer a call to help, disseminate the information, because it's all fun. It's a win-win-win proposition always, and I think this is one of the most fun things that you do, especially when I look at the anemic sunflowers. I did plant what were giant sunflower seeds by my mailbox, and they're pretty little sunflowers, but they're only about 5 feet tall. The tallest one is about 5 feet tall, and you were, you're talking with, 10 feet, 11 feet, 4.5
4: yeah,
0: inches.
4: I understand the Champlain Valley Fair, the winner was over 14 feet.
1: Oh, so, man.
0: Unbelievable. Oh, unbelievable, Lord. Yeah.
1: You never mind a stake, you'd have to build a wall for that thing to climb.
4: Right. you have to have air clearance in that area.
0: That's right. We're too close to the airport. Yeah,
1: they call the FCC here. And
4: right. I should mention also that... Distance seed spitter was LeVon Leitner, who spit a seed 178 inches.
0: Whoa.
4: So he was our big winner there, and we had a lot of fun.
0: Boy, oh, boy.
1: Wow.
0: Well,
1: that's 8, 10, 10, 10 feet?
0: Well, Yeah, well, I tell you, we had the windows open on Thursday, and a couple of them landed in here. So now I know who to blame. Okay.
4: There you go. You take care.
0: Thank you, John.
1: All right, John.
0: Okay, that's
1: good
0: so
1: to
0: much
1: hear
0: fun.
1: From you.
0: I think. We got another caller on the line. I think I recognize the number. Is this a Shelburne call here coming in?
6: This is the other old man.
0: yes, indeed. Yes, indeed.
6: Even right. Older.
0: We could commiserate older. In our rocking chairs, right?
6: Not rocking. Anyhow, I mean, after the season for In the Garden, yeah. I'm thinking in the studio. Because I went to Kent's Corner yesterday to see Art at the Kent, which is a phenomenal exhibit.
1: It is, mm-hmm. Yes.
6: And part of the country. And so I think in the studio could be get the Vermont Craft and Art folk to sponsor a show or two.
1: There you go.
0: Not bad. You're not bad. You know, it's funny. I think we can pursue our website a little bit more when there are visual things like the sunflowers and like any example of art that, you know, while we're talking about it, we get the right... you know, we get our tech people, what do they call them, the IT people?
1: Yeah.
0: Yeah, to coordinate things with the website. So if you have one of them, their digital machines, you can see what's going on.
6: I think I'm going back a week from tomorrow because Al Sturt, who is a wood turner guy, is a friend of my brother's from Enosburg Falls, and he's doing a talk, and his work is... work down to the art studio thing.
1: Yeah.
6: And if you are an abandoned garden or has something overly medically important to do in the springtime when you should be tending to your garden, I have overgrown mint, which is invasive, and the honeybees are loving it.
0: Oh, yeah, they do.
1: Yeah.
6: And the garlic chive, which is similarly taking over the world by seed... is also entertaining both bumble and honeybees.
1: Yes.
6: So I think I'll let you have 5 minutes to yourselves here. And I just wanted to mention that it's going for another week and a half or so at the Art at the Kent. It's just a phenomenal building and history.
1: It is,
6: and there's a Steinway grand piano on the third floor.
0: Mm-hmm. How did they get it up there?
6: There's a little bit of the tail of it on the piano this year. I've heard that it came up around 1950 or in the 1950s.
1: Wow.
6: Uh-huh. And that whole place...
1: We're just a couple miles from there in Calais, where we live, and it's a great old place to visit for sure.
6: And the
1: art projects that they display there are great. I mean, really well done.
6: As I say, it's a phenomenal experience for those with sensory capabilities.
0: Yeah.
6: Thank you very much.
0: Sounds like fun. Oh, yeah. Wonderful.
1: We'll
0: Thank you, Ted.
1: Thanks for the call.
0: Okay, great. What a great bunch of listeners we have.
1: Yeah.
0: All our programs here. We do have just about 5 minutes. We were talking buckwheat, and we were talking this, that, and the other thing.
1: Oh, let me give you the recipe. Well, you got something you want to do?
0: No. I just said I'm looking forward to talking to my daughter about
1: the
0: Korean food. Yeah.
1: This is a minestrone soup, which is, of course, one of my favorites.
0: Oh, I love minestrone.
1: And, you know, besides the extra virgin olive oil, of course, the onions, celery stalks, garlic cloves, diced tomato paste, right, any of those things. Of course, dried basil, dried oregano, a little bit of salt, ground pepper, some carrot, some green beans, and some zucchini. And then, you know, you freeze that, all that, right? And then come time to make the soup, you know, you need 4 cups of broth and a can of kidney beans or any kind of bean that you want, you know, the cannelli. And then some macaroni noodles in there, And, of course, top it with Parmesan cheese.
0: Oh, boy, does that sound good.
1: Well, the, you know, it's great because that fits in a one quart. You know, the part that you're fit, that you're going to freeze is just one quart. So it doesn't take up a lot of room. And in your freezer, and then you can make a soup out of that with the starter just by adding the vegetable broth and the beans. So, and the noodles.
0: Yeah,
1: sounds good.
0: It does really sound good.
1: And there's a great picture here.
0: You know, put it this way, my cardiac physician and his advisors have been tackling my diet or non-diet.
1: Yeah.
0: And it's not all that common when something that's good for you sounds that good and is that good. But it's things like your soup that fill the bill, so it keeps me from, you know, cooking up a double cheeseburger or something.
1: Yes, and there's still plenty of protein in there with the beans.
0: That's right. And I love beans and things. It's just that it's easier to go to McDonald's and get a double cheeseburger. And then I slap myself. Nope, don't do that. You know, get out the cookbook and make yourself a good soup, you know.
1: That's right. Yes, sir. Or a, a German Shepherd pie.
0: That's right. That's right. Delicious German Shepherd pie. Yeah. And my chicken cacciatomane. Yes, indeed. I did make like these breakfast biscuits, turnovers, and they called them stomach turnovers.
1: Oh,
0: this was my fraternity brothers renaming all the things on.
1: My neighbor out in Gallus is actually baking bread now. And she makes garlic cheese bread and olive bread, and oh man, it's so good. You know, they're all sourdough, so she's doing all the sourdough, and then there's just nothing like that homemade stuff like that.
0: Yes, indeed.
1: Anyway, another recipe. Do we have time?
0: Oh, we have time for one more. I got about 2 minutes.
1: This one is an oven-roasted chili base.
0: Wow.
1: So if you want to make a chili, you put together 8 cups of chopped paste tomatoes, right, or a nice meaty tomato, 8 cups. Of course, an onion, a bell pepper, jalapeno, 3 jalapeno peppers, de-seed them, of course. Celery, a couple cloves, 1 stalk of celery, 2 cloves of garlic. Of course, the olive oil. And then 3 tablespoons of a mild chili pepper. Is there such a thing as a mild
0: chili? Yes, yes, yes. I tracked it down, and that's what we use.
1: Okay.
0: That's exactly what we
1: use.
0: A
1: little salt and just a half cup of water, and then you just cook that all down for 45 minutes, she says.
0: And I love vegetarian chili.
1: Yeah, I do. Yeah. And then, you freeze that, okay. And again, it's a 1 quart freezer bag or 1 quart, container. So then once you take it out of the freezer, you just add a cup of water, maybe a little more if as needed, and 2 pounds of hamburger crumbled. Mm-hmm. You cook that up.
0: Yep, you can put that
1: and a can of kidney beans, red kidney beans.
0: Absolutely.
1: Of course.
0: They're
1: a little salt. And, of course, you have to have a little sour cream ready for that.
0: Well, for the topping.
1: And I like a little topping of chives or onions, red onion, and the shredded cheddar cheese.
0: Yeah, I sometimes use Parmesan, but that's good, too.
1: Well, Parmesan is,
0: nothing wrong with the cheddar, but now that I'm so hungry, you can go back in the garden. I'm going to go back in my freezer and start defrosting things.
1: All right, buddy.
0: Okay. Hey, thank you. And where will we see you next
1: week?
0: Oh,
1: in the garden, for sure.
0: That's for sure.
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8: Breaking news this hour at Town Hall. I'm Bob Agnew in Washington. President Trump has held talks in Dublin with the Irish President Catherine Connolly during a weekend visit centered on a major golf tournament at his course on the Atlantic coast. During a photo opportunity, he was asked about the war in Iran.
9: When will the war in Iran end, Mr. President?
10: I think very soon. I think it'll be probably right after trying to hold out as long as they can to complicate the election, but I think people are wise to it because Iran cannot have a nuclear weapon. It's very simple. This is a very simple thing.
8: And the president also planned to address both U.S. and Irish business interests in the country. The president set to attend the Irish Open. The GOP midterm convention wrapped up in Dallas this week.
11: President Trump closed the first Republican midterm convention in Dallas, leading thousands of supporters in a pledge to vote November 3rd with a blunt warning not to stay home. The president again promised a $5,000 dividend if Republicans win Congress and said a Democrat takeover would erase the tax cuts and hit Texas energy. Willie Nelson, Washington.
8: On Wall Street, it was a winning session after a struggling week. The Dow closed up 509 points on Friday to regain much of its lost ground. The Nasdaq was up by about 251 points. The S&P 500 gained 65. Surging gasoline prices led to rising inflation in the month of August, and higher diesel prices were a big part of that. A closer look at all those numbers and the reasons behind them from correspondent Michael Herring.
12: The Labor Department's Consumer Price Index rose 3.4% last month compared with a year ago. That's the same as in July. But on a monthly basis, inflation accelerated as costs jumped 0.4 from July to August. The Federal Reserve, which is tasked with keeping inflation in check, typically lifts borrowing costs to slow spending and limit price increases. This report could trigger a change in interest rates next week.
8: It's correspondent Michael Harrington. More on these stories at townhall.com.
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8: A prosecutor investigating Trump foes says he has resigned.
16: An ally of President Donald Trump says he has resigned from his post leading a Justice Department investigation into whether former law enforcement and intelligence officials conspired against the Republican president. Joe DeGeneva says it was an honor and a privilege to serve Trump and the Justice Department. The 81-year-old declined to comment on the circumstances of his departure just 5 months after he was brought back to the Justice Department in April and given the responsibility for an investigation aimed at trying to establish a conspiracy against Trump. I'm Lisa Dwyer.
8: Lawmakers worried about the potential risks of AI demanded information this week from OpenAI, with separate queries that underscored growing concerns in Washington about the technology's potential to elude human control. You'll find breaking news and analysis at townhall.com. More about those worries on the existential risk posed by AI on Capitol Hill.
17: Amid growing concerns about the potential for artificial intelligence programs to elude human control, lawmakers are demanding information from OpenAI about the breach of AI startup Hugging Face. OpenAI itself disclosed the attack in July, but Republican Senator Josh Hawley's launched an investigation seeking more detail about it. While Democratic Senator Chris Van Hollen is calling on OpenAI to immediately grant federal cybersecurity agencies access to information that would allow them to assess the safety and risks of OpenAI's models. Ben Thomas, Washington.
8: President Trump and Defense Secretary Pete Hegseth spoke at the 9/11 commemoration ceremony at the Pentagon on Friday. It took place at the exact same hour an airliner slammed into the building 25 years ago in 2001. This is townhall.com.
9: 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I'm Captain Tommy Hamlin, and I'm an engineer officer in the Vermont Army National Guard. I've been able to go to schools that are catered towards the jobs that I was doing and develop skills that I would not have developed if I had only been in my civilian career track.
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27: Hello again out there in Burn Lane. It's Hanson Tebbets along with
28: Chip Darmstadt.
27: All right, migration is underway by the thousands. We're going to take you to the night sky, to dusk, to early morning. And the Nighthawks are flying through the Green Mountains in tremendous amounts.
28: You know, I've only seen a couple so far, but it's always a highlight of the year, seeing the Nighthawks come through. And this is the time. August is and early September are the time to see Nighthawks. And depending on where you are, you might see just a couple. But if you're lucky enough to be in the Connecticut River Valley, you may see thousands.
27: Yeah, I did see one walking Pepper the dog the other day. And I was kind of surprised because it was not high up, it was low to the ground, but definitely a nighthawk through the neighborhood, and kind of just a neat bird. and this is the first time I actually got, a close-up look out of it, not outside of binoculars.
28: Yeah, right. They're usually pretty high up, but they do come down low to feed. When they're migrating, it's usually late afternoon, early evening, and often, but not always, there's a hatch of ants. So when certain species of ants are reproducing, there's a big hatch, and the males leave the colony, and queens, I believe, as well, and they're flying around and are just a great source of food, not only for the nighthawks, but I've seen gulls eating these ants as well.
27: Oh, yeah, a big march away from the big mound, or sometimes in the sidewalk even, right?
28: Yeah, exactly. So I think one of the species is called Labor Day ant. Great name, because it's often around this time of year. And they, there can be thousands, tens of thousands of these ants. So it's a great food source. And nighthawks, to back up a little bit, nighthawks are in the nightjar family, along with whippoorwill and chuckwill's widow, things like that. They're not a hawk at all, even though they kind of have a falcon-like appearance. And they have the tiniest little bill, but their mouth opens really wide, and they have bristles bordering their open mouth. And that's perfect for funneling insects into their mouth as they feed on the wing.
27: Right. Well, the calendar did change this week. We reached September, so the nighthawk. And you're saying the Upper Valley by the thousands, huh?
28: Yeah, Don Clark in Westminster, Vermont, every year is out there counting nighthawks. A lot of people join him. And they'll see, we've talked about this in the past, that they'll see hundreds, thousands. I think their highest night this year was over 5,000. Maybe it was close to 6,000. They had their best night ever, or evening ever. And so far, this migration, which is starting to come to a close, they've seen over 20,000 common nighthawks migrating down the Connecticut River Valley.
27: Well, that's impressive. So they're going through our area. Where are they coming from, and where should they end up?
28: Well, they used to nest in Vermont. I don't know of any nesting nighthawks. They used to be regulars in Montpelier, Burlington, larger cities in Vermont, or larger towns of Vermont, where they used to nest on the gravel rooftops. So I remember when I first moved to Montpelier, hearing them at night when they're displaying. And they also nest in, logged areas, barrens. But most these birds are all coming from further north, Quebec, Ontario, where they nest in the boreal zone. They need open areas, so areas that are naturally open or have been cleared, or what we call barrens. So they nest right on the ground, so they won't be in a forest. They must be still very plentiful up north. And they go to south of the U.S. I don't know how far they get, but I think they're in the Caribbean, maybe South America, Central America. I think I've seen them actually in South America. So the very long distance migrant, and they're getting out of here right now.
27: Yeah, good stuff, the nighthawk. For the birds, your weekend edition, Chip with Flyaway Birding, and we are going to take a short break. And when we come back, maybe we'll talk about another bird that's in transition, and we'll do that right after this. Stay tuned.
0: 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It's a practical step toward a healthier state. 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
27: We're back for the birds, Chip with Flyaway Birding, and we've been discussing the nighthawk. But another favorite one, the sunflowers are in full bloom. Some of them are already turned to seed. The thistles are in bloom but turning to seed. So it's a good time of year, I think, a refresher on what I'm seeing a lot of is the American goldfinch.
28: Oh, yeah. This is the time of year. I don't think there's a time when I set foot outside that I'm not hearing a goldfinch. It's one of those great birds that they're literally everywhere in Vermont, no matter where you live. There are goldfinches in our state. And they're quite vocal, too. So, you hear the males singing. When they're flying, you hear them do that potato chip, potato chip, potato chip call. And the young, I think the young are out of the nest now. The young are begging constantly, so you kind of hear their little begging call. I don't know if I can imitate it, but yeah, they're kind of everywhere and such a beautiful bird. I mentioned that my grandson Ben and I had the pleasure of enjoying a beautiful male, bright golden color, orange beak, black cap. Yeah, so a field near you is sure to host multiple common goldfinches, American goldfinches this time of year.
27: Yeah, a lot of folks have planted sunflowers, and I've been trying to capture a male on a sunflower at sunrise, but I have not captured the trifecta yet. But they do dart, they go fast, but you do hear them and in great numbers.
28: That's a worthy goal. So it has to be on sunflower, and it has to be sunrise, did you say, or sunset?
27: Well, I take sunset too, but okay. Where I'm at, I'm getting most of the sunrises. So, but, you know, they're flirting in and out of them. And of course, it's kind of depressing. The light is night. We're getting like 6:15, 6:30 now. It's really kind of depressing.
28: Right. Yeah, I know. I'm waking up in the morning and it's dark. What's going on here? Yeah, the fall is upon us. But the birds are migrating, and you know, life is good. You know, if I could just go back to the Nighthawks for a sec. So get out there at dusk while you can. I was lucky enough to see a couple last weekend up in the islands. And the cool thing was there was Bonaparte skulls also hawking insects. This was right along Lake Champlain. So Bonapartes were flying around catching the same flying ants that the Nighthawks were.
27: Flying ants.
28: Yeah.
27: Wow. It's impressive. So what this gull is, how does it compare to our one we might find at Al's French Fries?
28: Oh, Bonaparte's gull, one of the most beautiful gulls. They only migrate through the state. They have a black hood. They're small, dainty, streamlined gull. They look a little tern-like when they fly, but they have this really jaunty black hood, kind of like a laughing gull you might see on the coast. This time of year, though, the hood is largely gone on most of the birds, and you just see a little black smudge, or maybe the instead of the whole head being black, just like maybe like a football helmet type appearance on the head. Small beak, orange legs, very gorgeous. Even for those folks out there who don't really care all that much about gulls, Bonaparte's is a beautiful bird.
27: All right, the gulls, the goldfinches, the nighthawks, some of the things you'll see flying through the Green Mountains, or maybe on a sunflower. We do have to fly out of here for another September weekend. Until next time, I'm Anson Tebbets.
28: I'm Chip Darmstadt.
27: For the birds.
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3: Good morning, everybody. David Zuckerman here on this fine Thursday morning, beautiful morning. I want to mention a couple things before I get into the show. Obviously, you've been hearing from Bob and pretty much everyone else as we all think about the horrible events of 9/11 25 years ago tomorrow, and the show tomorrow that's going to have some of that conversation here. There's been a lot of other programs talking about, of course, that moment that we will all sadly remember. Really changed our country, changed the world, and the horrible deaths of so many folks in the buildings, and of course the first responders who ran in to try to help everybody. So I just want to honor that day, and sort of oddly enough, it looks like tomorrow is going to be one of those glorious, beautiful days that I think other folks will also remember. It's just one of those crisp, beautiful days that turned into horrible tragedy. So let's all think about that for the next day or two, a couple days, and always. Other things to mention, the Energy Action Network Summit is coming up on Wednesday, September 23rd at the Farmhouse at the Essex Resort. They have an annual event talking about all of the energy use in Vermont and where it comes from, where it goes, what it does. EANVT.org, Energy Action Network Vermont, EANVT.org. And then I just wanted to read from something that I recently got information about that is, I think, just a curious thought about how all of us get to thinking and sort of categorizing groups of people because of what we hear on the news or what we don't hear on the news. And this is information about six people who were charged in a child sex ring in Greenville, South Carolina. The victims were under 11. The defendants are a fire department training officer, two former police officers, a retired city employee, and their spouses. And 2 weeks ago, a judge granted all six bond. They're all now at home. And the point of this post was that none of them are trans, none of them were immigrants, none of them were drag queens. There's been no national coverage of it, no wire story, no cable news story about it. And I just think it's important to recognize that there are a range of people who do horrible things to children. They are an extreme minority of our society as a whole, regardless of who they are, what they look like, who they love. It's a horrible thing that they do. But we shouldn't group any whole group of people based on the actions of a few. And just think about what we get drilled to us by news or by certain news networks that make us then start to think everybody of any category is of a particular nature about what they do to children. And, you know, we'll have a related segment, oddly enough, to this a little bit later in the show. So to the show, I'm going to go from the back to the front, as I always do, so I can introduce my immediate guest at the end of this wrap. The final guest I'm going to have is from 10:30 to 11. That's Kate McCann. She's a representative from Montpelier. She has recently sent a letter to her legislative colleagues that she, if she were to win, which I believe she's either unopposed or likely to win in Montpelier, her reelection, she is planning to run for Speaker of the House. So we're going to be talking with Kate McCann about that. From 10 to 10:30, I will be speaking with Joe Rail and Danny McGibney, board members of Barry Pride, and the events they do with a fundraiser, a bake sale in Barry, as well as now other events throughout the year as an organization supporting local trans community programs as well as the LGBTQ community in general. And then in this first hour, great community event. I've been many, many times. The South End Art Hop, which many folks have heard about. If you haven't had a chance to go and you have a chance to drive into Burlington either this evening or throughout the day tomorrow, and I think it continues into Sunday. We'll get the details in a minute. Just a tremendous street block party tonight. Artists open up their studios for folks to walk through and see their amazing work. They obviously sell their work. There are food vendors. There's music. And we're going to get into all those details during this hour. And so I'm excited to welcome over the phone Christy Mitchell. She's the executive director of the South End Arts Hop, Arts and Business Association, also known as SEABA, S-E-A-B-A. You can find out more at SEABA.com. Christy, are you there?
4: I am. Thank you so much for having me.
3: Well, I really appreciate you coming on. Just for listeners' sake, sometimes we scramble. I got this together yesterday afternoon for this hour. So Christy was kind enough, along with Erin Bundock and Savannah Tabo-Sherry, who are going to come on a little bit later in this hour to talk about different aspects of the Art Hop. So I want to really great appreciation to the three of them for helping fill this gap that I had. So Christy, thank you for joining me. Tell us first a little bit about SEABA. What is SEABA? You're the executive director. What is the work that you do? And who are you?
4: So,
3: who are you?
4: So yeah, I'm Christy Mitchell. I'm the executive director of SEABA. I've been executive director for 8 years. This is my eighth Art Hop, or 7 years as director, eighth Art Hop. But as an artist, I've been in the South End Arts District of Burlington for 23 years. So it's my 23rd Art Hop as either an artist, business person, or assistant director, now director. What's exciting about the South End, you know, over 20 plus years, just seeing how much it's grown. First off, thanks for having us. Even last minute, you know, I think it's an amazing opportunity to let people know about the, you know, how excited we are for the event. SEABA's moved. So we've got a new location. We've got a lot to be excited about.
3: Well, fantastic. And what does SEABA do year round? A huge part of the South End is the incredible arts community that exists throughout those buildings. Maybe you can give a little history of that, but also SEABA in general, as the South End of Burlington has really, that whole Pine Street corridor has just become alive over these many years.
4: Yeah. So SEABA, we turned 40 this year. Whew. So 40 years of being present on the Pine Street corridor. So it's changed names over the years, most recently South End Arts District for the last 15 or so. SEABA's mission has really been to represent the South End, artists, entrepreneurs, businesses, really supporting them with programs and services that enhance their opportunities, but also, you know, just making sure that tourism and other economic factors for artists and small businesses are supported.
3: Yeah, are you aware of or do you collaborate with other similar districts and communities across the country? I can't imagine many other cities the size of Burlington have such a vibrant, I mean, it is tremendous. And I was trying to explain to someone earlier how, you know, obviously people think back to New York City and different parts of New York City and old warehouses turning into art areas. But that's a city of millions of people. It just seems disproportionately vibrant for a city this size. Is that accurate? Or is that just my exceptionalism mind thinking about, you know, Vermont and Burlington and the rest of it?
4: Well, I think to myself every single year, where are they all coming from? There's so many artists. There's so many creative people. I think it is a high proportion percentage of the population because it just feels like we're immersed in it. And we do study other arts districts. It is in our strategic plan to, you know, study what other people are doing, what's worked for them. We do have a very unique situation, though, like you're saying. You know, it's you know, delegated pretty much to a 2-mile strip of Pine Street from Maine to Home Ave, you know, but the concentration of almost every single location in the area is an independent business. And what's cool is some of those independent businesses have gone to be huge, you know, mm-hmm. So we have Lake Champlain Chocolates down there. We have, you know, Burton's down
3: there. AO Glass, I think, is down there.
4: AO Glass is doing incredible work, you know, and so there's these

0: places, right? You've got coffee shops down there. I think Speeder and Earl's. You've got the Arts Riot. Is that still called Arts Riot? It goes through different names, so I don't know what the current name is.
1: That's what we just took over. So now the SEVA Center.
0: Oh, wow. Yeah.
1: So we just took over 7,000 square foot space. It used to be a bar, restaurant, and concert venue, and now we've turned it into a completely performing arts center with an art gallery.
0: All right. Wow. And I think Amanda Janu kicked off her campaign there, if I'm not mistaken.
1: That's right. Kicked it off and celebrated the primary win.
0: That's right. And so... So I just looked at the clock. I've got to take a quick break. We will be back with you in a moment, Christy, to get a little more into what is Art Hop all about. Folks, you're listening to Vermont Viewpoint here on WDEV in Waterbury, and we'll be right back.
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0: And welcome back to Vermont Viewpoint here on WDEV in Waterbury. I'm your host, David Zuckerman, here on Thursday, the 10th of September. And apparently earlier I said the South End Art Hop starts tonight. It is not tonight. It is tomorrow, Friday from 5 to 10, Saturday from 10 to 10, and Sunday 11 to 4. And I think I probably just got so excited about it because I've been many times. I'm joined by Christy Mitchell. She is the executive director of the South End Arts and Business Association, also an artist who's been participating as a South End artist resident for, I think you said, 23 years. Is that right?
1: Yeah.
0: And what is your medium? I mean, that's one of the things. Let's just briefly, what are some of the range of things, but what is your personal form of art that you most like to work on?
1: Yeah, sure. I went to art school in Savannah, Georgia, graduated in metals and jewelry design, but I actually ended up going on to be more of like a collage artist, assemblage artist. I actually do a solo art show every November, so if you want to come back to SEVA Center November 6th, I'll have an art opening. Kind of a set design, almost conceptual work, but typically my answer is I'm focused on everyone else's art.
0: Yeah, no, it's a big job. How many artists are sort of engaged with this, whether physically present in the buildings that are there, or also aren't there some folks that set up on the streets as well and in different nooks and crannies around the South End during this event?
1: Yeah, so we're a member organization. We have hundreds of artist members. So for this weekend specifically, there's 120 artists that are in the juried show. Wow. There's 120 artists that are in our artist markets that take place Saturday and Sunday at the dealer.com parking lot. So 60 plus artists each day in a loop that you can just see it all in one. And then, you know, we curate art. We have 500 pieces of art around the whole South End and historic buildings like the Maltex Building, Innovation Center, SEVA Center, the vaults, and then little stuff like, you know, coffee shop like Speeder and Earl's. So 500 pieces of art there, you know, hundreds of artists with us, but then other galleries and other art studios are open and there's hundreds of them.
0: Whoa, that is a lot. I want to remind callers, if you're interested in asking Christy a question in the next 10 minutes or so, or Erin Bundock or Savannah Thibault Sherry, let me know if I'm saying that wrong, Christy.
1: It's Thibault Sherry.
0: Thibault Sherry, who are also going to join us to talk about the music and some of the more specifics of the artist. Please feel free to call in at 244-1777. If you're an artist out there who is in another part of the state and you know of other art events that are happening, you know, this fall during craft festivals or, you know, tourist season with the foliage, feel free to call in and let us know. Or if you have a question, call in. So, Christy, when you, how would you describe the feel and the buzz of the three different days in terms of, you know, the Saturday evening scene to the Saturday, to the Friday evening scene, to the Saturday scene, to the Sunday scene?
1: Oh, absolutely. I'm glad you asked that because a very specific answer. And one thing I will note about the art is if you can't attend this weekend, we put every single piece of art on our website at SEVA.com/shop. So you can view the exhibit now and through the

0: the month of September, and some shows are actually up for 3 months. So you don't need to make the trip, but you can come back. A lot of it's on view, especially at the SEVA Center, Tuesday through Saturday, 11 to 5. But yeah, so good question about the vibe. So there's a very specific tones to each day. Friday night, we close the street. Pine Street closes from Kilburn to Howard Street, pedestrian-only zone. That, I like to say, is more of the party. You know, you're out and about, you're seeing friends, you're running into new spaces, you're kind of exploring the area. The energy is super high. A lot of live music, 30 food trucks. There's a shuttle service going from Church Street down all the way to Burton on Industrial or Queen City Park Road. So you can kind of bike valet by Local Motion. There's a lot of ways to get to the pedestrian zone without having to drive. You can park and ride with a shuttle, or you can bike in. So Friday night party vibe. Saturday is really fun. It's very family friendly. So 10 a.m. to 10 p.m. is the full day, very long day. But it actually starts at 9 a.m. to 2 p.m. at the Burlington Farmers Market on Pine Street. They host our Kids Hop. So it's local nonprofits that serve families. We'll have kids activities for free. And then the Farmers Market is actually hosting kids vendors, which is really cool. You know, so our youngest entrepreneurs vending. And then in the Art Hop program, which is in the 7 days now, it's an insert in the middle of the paper this week, you can see a whole list of kids activities outside of the Farmers Market. And then Saturday night, we kind of switch up and we're going to host the Strut Fashion Show. So this is a fashion show with different openers. There's two shows, one at 4:30 and one at 8. You can buy those through 7 days or at our website, SEVA.com. That's the only ticketed event that we host all weekend. The whole thing, Friday through Sunday, is free to attend, family friendly. 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So we definitely want to encourage people to go to SEVA.com/donate if they want to support this work. So that's Saturday. And then Sunday, 11 to 4, it's more of a relaxed day. So if you don't want to do the crowds, suggest Sunday. You know, you can actually go into art studios, small businesses, talk to the artists, maybe even return if you found something, you know, you couldn't stop thinking about it. You saw some art on Friday or Saturday, and you're like, you know, I have to have this piece of art. It's a really good opportunity for that. We'll also have another market, artist market, dealer.com. We'll have some indoor art on Sunday at the SEVA Center, along with a juried show that you can vote for People's Choice.
1: Wow, you must be both excited and exhausted. And I was just thinking on that relaxed day Sunday. So I'm actually a farmer at that Saturday farmers market. I know how much work it is to get sort of a whole store set up and then sell stuff and then take it down. And these vendors, these artists are going to be doing this 3 days in a row. Obviously, they've set up, many of them have studios, so they've set it up. But I would suggest maybe if you go on Sunday at 11, if you brought them a cup of tea or coffee, I bet they'd be really, really happy to have that.
0: You're very, very right. The smiles on their faces are just a little bit, you know, a little smaller, but they're
1: amazing
0: happy
1: people
0: to do it. I mean, you know, these artists, I mean, they're small businesses too. They need this kind of support. And even if you're not buying something, you know, lending a compliment or following them on social media or taking their business card, it means a lot.
1: Yeah, I mean, that's a huge thing, right? If you are someone who has social media thumbs and fingers and you want to help spread the word, that's certainly wonderful to help our local small businesses. These folks all, many of them live in Burlington, but many also live in the surrounding county and even next counties over, if I'm not mistaken. And so it's really a regional event and really helps Burlington help those vendors. Do you have an idea from any vendors what percentage of their annual income comes from this weekend? I mean, I imagine for some of them, this is a real, you know, 5%, 10% of their annual sales. It's huge exposure for these folks, right?
0: Oh, absolutely. It's the largest sales weekend for just about anyone that has anything to do with Art Hop. So small businesses, artist vendors, it's the most impactful economic decision that they make, you know, to have, you know, 20,000 plus, you know, engaged visitors over 3 days. I mean, when I tell people the synopsis, it's 130 locations across 2 miles, 22 hours total. You know, it's just a constantly engaged crowd that's there to do one thing, and that's to support creativity. So yeah, every single artist represented for the most part. I mean, there's other big festivals, but this is the largest arts festival in Vermont. So you know, it depends a little bit on how much they vend, but this is definitely a big part of supporting their business.
1: Yeah, and I was going to make a parallel that obviously, professional artists and sometimes hobby crafters, it's two different worlds in terms of, you know, your income stream and your dependence on it. But it really does kick off the whole fall window of, you know, 6, 8 weeks, 10 weeks, maybe across Vermont, it seems like, where we just open our doors and have all these craft festivals. And it is a expression of Vermont's creativity, right?
0: Absolutely. It's so lovely. You know, when I go around Art Hop, I try to buy something from all of the vendors, and I use those.
1: You have no wallet after that.
0: No, I don't. But I use those pieces kind of as my little gift, you know, box for holiday gifts and things throughout the year. It's like this really nice little option to say, okay, I'm going to give something handmade. And then you're right. You know, it kicks off kind of the holiday shopping season. You know, these are vendors who are working tirelessly to have enough products for things. And so we'll be hosting some artist markets at the Seabed Center and some last minute holiday shopping markets. So we'll be open for like Small Business Saturday in November and the last shopping Saturday in December before some of the holiday season. So definitely more opportunities to shop at South End.
1: And again, do you have your own stand and your own shop open, or because you're the director of sort of the whole thing, is that just too much for you to handle?
0: Every single year, I wish. I plan ahead and I think, oh, I should do it, but I would need to hire another person to run it, you know, and so even just having one piece of art, I have one piece of art in the whole show, you know, that's showing. So, yeah, that's about all I can pull off. I think someday if I, you know, have enough helpers, I'll do my own to stand. But, yeah, for now it's mostly just a big kind of conceptual art show, like an opening reception in November.
1: And again, the website, is there a special South End Art Hop website, or is it a subset of the SEBA site? Where can people go to find out more?
0: Yeah, the whole digital guide is live now. So SEBA.com, SEABA.com, just on the homepage, or /ArtHop will get you there. 7 days is also published it in the paper and online. So it's a comprehensive guide. It's super cool. It's, 28 pages, and it's got editorial stories about local businesses, along with the map, the program, each site, what hours they're open, who's showing their work there, you know, all of it.
1: And then there are numerous restaurants and breweries along the way. I'm assuming they're all open both Friday evening, Saturday, and many of them on Sunday. Or talk a little bit about the food opportunities. Plus, are there street food vendors as well?
0: There are. So Orleans Food Trucks Vermont, Orleans Brothers are organizers. They're known for the South End Get Down food truck event on Fridays in the summer. They've curated over 30 food trucks. The majority you'll find from the Soda Plant at 266 Pine down to the Maltex Building at 431 Pine. They're kind of all along that strip. And then, you know, our local businesses will be open the entire Art Hop weekend. So right behind us is Reprise Wine, you know, Great Harvest Bread, Mr. Creamy across the street, you know, down the road there's Zero Gravity, there's Switchback, there's, you know, there's a lot of breweries.
1: Pizza Place, I think.
0: Local restaurants that will be open. Yeah, Pizza 44. So we definitely, what's nice about Art Hop is it's a celebration of our community, but it's also a sneak peek of what you can find all the time. You know, it's not just this weekend. You know, we're all here. It's funny when people say, oh, you know, do you shut this down after this weekend? Is this art studio just for this weekend? It's like, no, actually, it's all year.
1: Right. This is a big celebration of it, and it's sort of an extra bells and whistles. Do all vendors, crafters, artists, do they tend to have hours, though? Because sometimes I'm assuming they just want to be able to have the door closed and focus on their work, and then we'll wrap up after this.
0: That's exactly right. So what I tell people is this is your one chance to 100% get into some of these art studios doors. You know, this is when they say, okay, I'm open, my door's open, I'm ready for the public. You know, most of the time, a lot of these art studios are very private. You know, they need that space to create, and then they go out and vend at different locations. So very cool to be able to see all the doors open and definitely take this opportunity. We do have on our website a members list. We have like an Explore the South End map. It's interactive. You can type in, you know, I'm looking for a jeweler, and it'll pop up all the jewelers. And each profile has their open hours and how to get in touch with them.
1: Well, Chrissy, thank you so much for joining me on very short notice, scrambling to make it happen. Folks, you're listening to Vermont Viewpoint here on WDEV. Chrissy, thank you for joining me.
0: Yeah, thank you so much for having me. It's been lovely.
1: You bet. And when we get back, we'll have Erin Bundock, who is going to talk a little bit more about music and the Strut fashion show. We'll be right back.
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1: Thank you. Welcome back to Vermont Viewpoint here on WDEV in Waterbury. I'm your host, David Zuckerman, here on Thursday, the 10th of September. We just had Christy Mitchell on for the first half hour. She's the executive director of the South End Arts and Business Association, SEBA, or SEBA.com, if you want more information. This whole hour, I'm talking with guests from SEBA who are involved with organizing the South End Art Hop. It is the 34th annual South End Art Hop, and I've been to many of those, although as I get older and have to get up at 4 in the morning to set up for the farmer's market on Saturdays, it is getting harder and harder for me to make it to the Friday night sort of street party, food, go into the building, see the incredible artists. Just it's a throng of the public from across, really across Vermont, obviously many in Chittenden County, but throughout Franklin and Washington and Lamoille and Addison. And if you have a chance, I really urge you to come in either Friday night or throughout the day, Saturday, as we learned from Christy. There's a huge family and kids day in particular, and Sunday is a little bit lower key. So if you're not into the big crowds, there's really something for everybody. And now I'd like to welcome, I think we have on the phone, Erin Bundock. Are you there? Do I have you?
0: Yeah, I am. Thanks for having me.
1: Wonderful. Thank you, Erin. And let's just start briefly with sort of what is your role? I understand you work at SEBA. I don't know if you have a title or maybe it's the events coordinator. Is that right? And do you work there year-round or primarily around this event?
0: Yeah, I am the general manager for the SEBA Center, so I'm kind of the all-hands-on-deck kind of fill whatever needs to be done in the space. And
1: yep.
0: I am there year-round. I've been there since January of last year. I've kind of grown with SEBA as we've moved into this new space. And I work primarily alongside Luke Autry as our amazing production manager, who is also there year-round. Truly a magic hat of a person. If you ever need any music gear, he's your guy.
1: Wow, okay. And you are, in this round of the Art Hop, it sounds, at least I was informed, you are the events coordinator. So you've got some big events. You've got various, if I remember correctly, there's a few different music venues outside and inside tomorrow night, Friday night. And then you've got this incredible fashion show, Strut. You want to talk about the music and Strut for a few minutes?
0: Yeah. For sure. Yeah. So on Friday, we have basically an extension of our free music on the porch sessions, which we've been doing all summer and will continue through mid-October. Specifically this Friday, we've got DJ Chitata from 5 to 7 p.m. out on the porch. Folks are welcome to come up and dance. And then inside, we inherited a show that was meant to go on at Radio Bean, which unfortunately is closed now as of this week.
1: Such a loss.
0: And we have four indie rock bands. We've got Yabai, Mimi Fang, Mom Dad, and the Eye Traps, and they play 7 to 10 p.m. This is an all-ages show. Everybody's welcome and is completely free. And also during that show, there'll be a live recording done by Tank Studios, and that will be available for purchase after they have that all mastered. So that's pretty exciting.
1: Wow. Wow. So if you're there, your scream might be heard in the background. You never know.
0: Yeah, exactly. Yeah. And then on Saturday, we have Strut, which has seven local fashion designers. That's Mezzi, C. Frost Designs, Helen Franklin, Black Sacred Soul, Chloe Brown, Jeffrey Steele, and Gerald Fitzpatrick. We've got two shows this year, which is really exciting, so we can get more folks to come in and experience the fashion show, and that's 4:30 and 8 p.m. are the two shows. Our opener for this first show on Saturday is Amber LeMay, and we also have the Hat Bop is coming back this year. And for anyone who missed it last year, it's basically a group of people have really fancy art hats, and they walk around, and then they end up as an opener for the fashion show, and they're really, really cool, so totally worth coming to check out.
1: Is that going to be like the Kentucky Derby kind of hats, or who knows what kind of hats?
0: Yeah, but that, like, you know, totally done up with lights and art, and they're so, so cool. You'll probably see them walking around. They're pretty hard to miss, but and then they'll loop in as an opener, and then on the later show on that
3: Saturday, Sasha Sriracha is our second opener. Cool.
1: And where physically is the Strut location? Is that, I saw online, it looks like it was down at Hula at one point. Is it down there or is it somewhere along Pine Street or?
3: Oh, yeah. So both Friday and Saturday, everything that I've just mentioned is located at the SIVA Center. So it's in the music venue that used to be Arts Riot. The stage is pretty much the same, but we've gone in and we've added a lot of infrastructure, which is great. So it's going to be at 400 Pine Street is the location of the fashion show. And we've got tickets, and part of the fashion show also loops onto the porch, so folks on the street can kind of get a sneak peek, and they're welcome to come in to either show with a purchase of a ticket. That's where it'll be located.
1: How much are those tickets?
3: There's a range of tickets. I should know this.
1: Sorry, I didn't mean to put you on the spot.
3: It's around $20, but yeah. There's a range of tickets.
1: Okay, no, that sounds good. And really, that SIBA Center, formerly the Arts Riot location there with that nice porch out front, that's kind of like the beehive right towards the middle of all the different activity going on, right? I mean, it seems like you're well situated.
3: Yes, absolutely. It's an amazing venue space. It's a very unique size. So part of our mission with the center over this last year is to come up with some strategies of how to program around that space and get more music in there. It's just it's a very well-loved music venue in the community, so we're hoping to bring it back to its full operation.
1: Nice. And can you, Christy mentioned it, but it seems like with as many as 20,000 people coming in over the weekend and Friday night being a very busy street party, that either driving in or whatnot can be a little tricky. So if someone's coming in, you know, up 89, down 89, up Route 7, in 15, whatever road you're coming in on, what are some of the recommendations for folks? If you're coordinating events, I assume you're also helping coordinate some of that transportation chaos. So if people want to come in, they can't walk from, you know, close by, what are some of those recommendations for folks?
3: Yeah, we have a full shuttle system in effect for the weekend, and there'll be shuttle stop signs out for folks that'll be near parking lots, and they can kind of get closer in towards the hub where it's closed down just for pedestrians, and that'll be outlined in the guide. You'll be able to see that on the map, and there's also parking outlined in the map that's on our website and in the 7 days program. Yep. And that's a helpful way to locate where people can park. There's the bike paths along there, and I believe Christy mentioned about the Local Motion. We'll also have some bike rentals available for folks to hop on and bike around the South End during that closure.
1: Nice. Is that 7 days guide, is that in the one that came out yesterday or in last week? That's right now on the stands?
3: Yeah, this week just hit the stands yesterday, and it is also linked on our website for easy access for folks.
1: Okay, and that's SIBA.com, and then you can go from there and find the Arts Hop event.
3: Yes.
1: Perfect. So, folks, you can grab your 7 days, usually in all kinds of corners of Vermont at this point. It's stretched well beyond Chittenden County, and you can get that Art Hop insert and get all these kinds of details if you missed any of this. Again, it's SIBA.com. And as you are coordinating this stuff, like what goes into coordinating? We've got a few more minutes left here. All those different bands and events. I mean, a lot of times an event venue organizer has like one place they have to organize. You're organizing multiple events in multiple places. Give a touch of the insanity of what that is.
3: Oh, I mean, it is it's definitely a lot, but it's a total group effort. We've got a small but mighty crew, and then we also have a really amazing community that shows up to help out for these events. We've got a lot of volunteers this year that are making things run smoothly, and Luke Autry is a huge, huge part. He's not on the call this morning, but he's an insanely important part of the organization of the production of these shows. He does a lot of the tech background and a lot of the direct-to-band interfacing.
1: Great.
3: So it's definitely a big group project.
1: And are you still accepting volunteers at this point, or have you sort of maxed out or chaosed out to where that's...
3: We're totally still accepting volunteers.
1: How do they reach you?
3: Also, on our website, we have a volunteer section that you can fill out a form, and I'll be checking that in the lead-up, too, and all throughout Art Hop. If folks want to get in touch with me directly about volunteering and they see a slot there, they can email me at create@siba.com, and I will definitely find a task for them.
1: There you go.
3: And strut tickets are $25 to $35. I just
1: There you go. You found the info. Well, Erin, thank you so much for joining me. Erin Bundock is the overall business manager coordinator of SEBA. I probably got that wrong, but does a lot of work at SEBA and is helping coordinate this incredible South End RTOP. Erin, thank you so much for joining me.
3: Thanks for having me.
1: You bet. Folks, you're listening to Vermont Viewpoint here on WDEV. And right after the break, I'm going to have Savannah Thibault Sherry, who is the event coordinator working with all the artists to create their amazing displays of their art. We'll be right back.
4: 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My name is Warrant Officer 1 Mason Lord. I'm a Seaburn or Chemical Warrant Officer for the Vermont Army National Guard. I've been allowed to go and do some things that not a lot of people say they can go and do, but I also get to serve the people that I live next to, and I really enjoy giving that back to the community.
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1: Welcome back to Vermont Viewpoint here on WDEV in Waterbury. I'm David Zuckerman, your host on Thursdays. Thank you so much for joining me here. And I just want to remind you, you can call in at 244-1777 if you've got a question about the Art Hop in this last 15 minutes. I've got a third guest from SEBA and the folks organizing the Art Hop on here for the next 15 minutes. Her name is Savannah Thibault. Or Thibault, Sherry, Savannah, you can help me out there. You are the event coordinator, and we're going to talk a bit about some of the artwork that's there. Savannah, are you on the line?
6: Yeah, hi. It's Savannah Thibault Sherry.
1: Great.
6: I'm the curator for SEBA. It's going to be a really exciting event this weekend.
1: Yeah, thank you so much for joining me, especially on relatively short notice for folks out there. I scrambled and got these three folks to come on really yesterday evening, so they are on short notice in the middle of all this preparation work. So my hat's off, and thanks to Christy, Erin, and Savannah for joining us. So are you also an artist, by the way? I'm just curious. You don't have to be, but is this a passion of yours historically, or what brings you to this work?
6: Yeah, I am an artist as well, painter and printmaker, and I've been working with SEBA the last couple of years. I was assistant curator for a bit and then stepped into the role as head curator last Art Hop.
1: Wow, and how's that going for you? It's a lot to curate.
6: Yeah, it's been really exciting. The last couple of years, I had a great curator that I worked with to kind of learn all the back-end things, and then working with artists and organizing artists and putting up the shows and stuff. So I definitely feel a little bit more dialed in this year, and it's just going to be a really cool display of everyone's work.
1: I'm curious, as an artist, where often I think of artists as being very in tune with their own work and how they want it displayed, do you give advice to artists of how to set their work up in their space, or are you mostly working with the artists who have a more public-facing space that might not have been their normal studio space, and getting their work up, whether it's in the coffee shops or hallways of some of the buildings? Like, what's the difference for an artist who's normally got a space and what you're helping them do?
6: Yeah, primarily for Art Hop, I'm helping artists that don't have their own space to show work. Mm-hmm. So we put their work in our curated locations. Mostly I'm always willing to help artists that have their own studios and need some guidance on how to show the work. But really it kind of depends on what work comes in and kind of base how the shows will look on that. We have such a variety most years and this year too. Of 2D work, sculpture, just so many different styles and mediums that it's really fun to put the shows together.
1: Yeah, so as you've had sort of the bird's eye view on probably just about everybody's art, not picking favorites at all, because that would just be totally unfair to have you do, but but what are some of the things you saw that you were like, wow, that's super different, or that's some sort of little trinket that it just explodes in the space, or just one or two things that just really jumped out at you?
6: We have over like 500 pieces, I think, in our seven curated spaces. So it's definitely like a lot of variety. But I think that there's some really cool sculpture work with metal mediums and fiber arts, too. We have some more fiber arts this year, which was really cool to see, as well as just like such a range of different styles from abstract to more realism type work in all the places. And I think it's like such a variety in each location that you can kind of like go into a building and see so many different styles. It's not just like one theme or one type of artwork. Right. It's just really, really varied. It's really cool.
1: Yeah, no, I've been a number of times, and you can walk into one building and you can spend hours. I mean, these are museums of incredible diversity. It's really fantastic.
6: Yeah.
1: So I think you have some sort of a jury process or sort of show sort of first, second, third winners, whatnot. Can you explain that a little bit? I've seen some of the pieces that have won in the past. Many years ago, my friend Marie Davis had made, I think it was a Fimo butterfly that was just exquisite. I don't know if you remember that or if you were around for that. I'm getting old and been to a bunch of these things. But do you have some sort of voting system or something for, you know, piece of show kind of thing? Or is that a relic of the past that I'm remembering?
6: Yeah, so we have a juried show where we invite a juror to come select the pieces that will be shown in person. And then online, we have a juried show page where people will be voting all weekend for the people's choice as well. Mm-hmm. But yeah, the juror was this year Rebecca McNamara. She's a curator and writer out of Connecticut, and she selected 78 pieces to be shown in person at the SEBA Center Gallery year.
1: All right.
6: And
1: you normally get a curator from away, so they have no biases to the specific artists or mediums or whatnot?
6: Yeah, exactly.
1: Oh, that's fantastic. And what is her background, just out of curiosity?
6: She has a focus on contemporary art and craft. And I believe at a museum in Connecticut, I think. I can't be quite sure, but she's really, really cool and selected a lot of great work for the in-person show. So.
1: And that's based out of your center office now, which is the old Arts Riot facility. Is that right?
6: Yes. Yeah,
1: okay. And so that's really going to be a hub all weekend, because you've got this curated show, you've got Strut happening there on Saturday, I think at 4:30 and 8, and sort of any other time people can come in, that's where they can get questions answered. Are there various locations where people can either pick up maps if they didn't grab a 7 days, or sort of are there billboard maps that say sort of go this way for this or go that way for that, or is it once you're in there you just kind of float with the flow?
6: Yeah, so a lot of our curated buildings as well will have volunteers and kind of like a little volunteer booth that has extra information and the 7 days guide in there. Also, just like another great resource is our website. We have a whole page. Kristen Eaton, who's our outreach coordinator, she's amazing. She does a lot of the back end things for our website and just membership things, and she's updated the website, so it's a really great resource to find where you want to go this weekend, see where all the art is.
1: And what if someone is looking for the smallest piece of art or the largest piece of art? Not that that's any kind of criteria for anything, because there's such creativity, large, small, round, square, flat, three-dimensional, of course. Curious if you've got thoughts on, is there one place where there's particularly large things on display? Because a lot of the spaces aren't that big, so I'm curious.
6: Yeah, it is pretty varied this year, but down at the Innovation Center, we have some bigger works on the first floor there. As well as, I would say, in the juried show, I think we might have the smallest piece there. And there's also some really large and cool sculptures there, too.
1: And are sculptures out of metal, wood, other materials, plastic, whatever?
6: Yeah, like a mix of all those, really. We have some fiber art, some metal and wood work, too, some clay and things like that as well.
1: And if, you know, Christy talked a little, or maybe Erin, I don't remember anymore, talked about the kids' day and sort of that focus. What are some of the hands-on things that kids could do if they come out on Saturday with the family?
6: Yeah, I think most of those are happening around the SEBA Center. Mm-hmm. I'm not totally sure what the schedule of events is.
1: Yeah.
6: But yeah, there's a lot of opportunities for kids to get involved with that and just have fun with art. So
1: excellent. And if you were thinking back to when you were a kid, what was your favorite thing to do? Did you like to just get your hands in mud and clay, or did you like to paint or draw? What was your go-to as a young budding creative person?
6: Yeah, I really like to draw, specifically like cartoons and stuff. So yeah, drawing and just trying different mediums with that. But also, yeah, being able to experiment with clay and kind of have that first experience with like 3D arts was really fun too.
1: Yeah, I like to draw really bad stick figures. So one of the things I love about the Arts Riot and the arts show, South End Art Hub, is seeing what other people can do, because it is just so inspiring. Mm-hmm. The creativity, the skill, the minute details that people see. And I just that's not my side of creativity. I can create some nice straight rows of carrots, and I think it's beautiful when they're all weeded and it's a gorgeous sight out in the landscape. But when it comes to that sort of using my hands to create that stuff, it's not really my forte. And I say that in part to the listeners out there. You know, you may not be an artist. Many of us are not. Some may be budding artists, who knows. But one of the things that's amazing about the Art Hop is the range of incredible skills and creativity that's there. And we're going to wrap up shortly, but I didn't know if you had any other thoughts you wanted to share.
6: Yeah, I just think it's going to be a really great event, and just working with so many new artists this year. Everyone's just really excited to get a chance to display their artwork, maybe for the first time. And just seeing like the community growing and gaining connection has been really fun. So definitely a great event to attend.
1: Good. Thank you, Savannah. Savannah's with the South End Arts and Business Association, helping curate and put together the Art Hop. Incredible weather coming. Thank you for joining us, Savannah. Folks, you're listening to Vermont Viewpoint here on WDEV. We'll be back after this news.
7: Breaking news this hour at Town Hall. I'm Bob Acue in Washington. 25 years after 9/11, Al-Qaeda is said to be weaker as a centralized organization, but its affiliate terrorist groups remain a serious threat.
8: The group's most active front is Africa's Sahel, where Al-Qaeda-linked JNIM is expanding across Mali and Burkina Faso, with violence spreading toward coastal West Africa. The region accounted for more than half of the world's terrorism-related deaths last year. Al-Qaeda-linked militants are also active in Somalia, while an affiliated network is intensifying attacks in Pakistan. Ron Taylor reporting.
7: And also 25 years after the terrorist attack, one historian says predictions of an American decline have turned out not to be true.
9: Niall Ferguson argues that the United States remains the world's leading economic and military power. America's share of G7 economic output has grown since 2001, while the shale revolution sharply increased domestic oil and natural gas production. Ferguson says the dollar remains a global safe haven and that America's rivals face even deeper problems, leaving the United States still number one by most measures. Richard Boyd reporting.
7: It was a booming session to end the week on Wall Street Friday. Meanwhile, correspondent Seth Sutel reports on the week ahead.
10: Markets are getting an important update on interest rates this week. The Federal Reserve is expected to raise its benchmark rate at its latest policy meeting, which winds up on Wednesday. Inflation has been consistently coming in ahead of the Fed's 2% target. Fed Chair Kevin Warsh has promised to deliver price stability. The Fed's main tool for fighting inflation is raising its short-term interest rate, which makes borrowing money more expensive. That has the effect of tapping the brakes on the economy. Markets are also getting an update on retail sales for August on Wednesday. That report could shed more light on how Americans are feeling about the economy. Seth Sutel, New York.
7: More at townhall.com.
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7: Some new facts being discovered about the closest planet to the sun.
14: A new study shows that Mercury may be shrinking faster than expected. Scientists from the German Aerospace Center reported Thursday that Mercury's shrinkage may be 30% greater than previously believed. They say that represents a loss in diameter of as much as 14 miles, significant for a planet that is barely 3,000 miles across. Mercury has been shrinking ever since its formation because of internal cooling, which is tightening the surface like a girdle to fit its new slimmer cell. Keith Peters reporting.
7: A major AI research and development company says it took steps to stop its production from being used for harmful purposes. Anthropic says it has blocked efforts by bad actors to use its artificial intelligence models for malicious activity of various kinds, from cyber attacks to an effort to develop biological weapons. You'll find breaking news and analysis at townhall.com. One Texas Democrat running for the U.S. Senate is now facing serious questions about a major shift when it comes to transgender athletes.
15: State Representative James Tallarico now says he opposes transgender participation when it threatens safety or fairness. But critics point to his earlier votes against bans on men competing in women's sports and gender transition procedures for minors. Republican opponents say the reversal shows voters are rejecting extreme gender ideology and that Democrats are moderating their message only to win elections. John Scott reporting.
7: The New York Yankees marked the 25th anniversary of 9/11 with a ceremony including former players and a special first pitch. Brielle Saracini threw out the ceremonial pitch alongside her husband, Sean McGuire. Both had lost their fathers on 9/11. They later met at a camp for children whose parents died in the 9/11 attacks and grew up to get married. More of these stories at townhall.com.
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1: Good morning, everyone. Welcome back to Vermont Viewpoint. I'm David Zuckerman. Here we're on the second hour of Vermont Viewpoint. Thank you for joining me from your car, your living room, your workplace, wherever you are. You may have heard the first hour. I had three wonderful guests on from the South Arts and Business Association in Burlington, SEBA.com. Christy Mitchell is the executive director. Aaron Bundock works at SEBA as events coordinator and general manager of SEBA. And Savannah Thibault-Sherry was the event curator. And we talked for the last hour about the South End Art Hop, an annual event. This is the 34th year. During that conversation, I was mentioned approximately 20,000 people over the course of Friday night, Saturday, and Sunday, go to the Arts Hop down on Pine Street in Burlington. If you want to hear more about it, you'll be able to go listen on the podcast on the WDEV website, wdevradio.com, within a couple hours. You can get the write-up of all the events in your 7 days that just came out yesterday. There's an insert. And so if you're interested in really amazing time, whether it's the Friday night sort of street party, block party, music, food, and art from, I think it was 5 to 10 on Friday night. Saturday is 10 to 10 with events at the farmers market as well as up and down the street, particularly welcoming for kids, but also just the daytime stroll. It's supposed to be a gorgeous day on Saturday, as it is today and tomorrow. And Sunday is a shorter hours when you can visit. It's a little quieter, they said, if you're not as into the crowds. So wherever you are, great, great weekend events at the South End Art Hop from the first hour. I also just want to mention, as I did at the opening of the show, as many people already know, and I think many of us do think deeply about where we were, what we experienced, or what the feelings were the day of, as well as how our world changed after September 11th in the World Trade Towers and the Pentagon and the field in Pennsylvania, which may well have been a plane destined for who knows where, but many think the White House. The impact, the loss of life of folks in those buildings, and particularly a lot of first responders who ran into those buildings or near those buildings to help people out. So just take a moment if you get a chance to just pause for everyone and remember those folks and the change it's meant for all of us. With that, I'm going to turn to my first guests of this this next hour. I've got two folks in the studio with me, Joe Rail and Danny McKibney. They are board members at Barry Pride. It's an organization that just started a few years ago. We'll get into the details on that with respect to, I think it started with a bake sale to raise money for some local trans programs, and they've been very involved with a lot of the LGBTQ community and expanding events and pride in Barrie and in that area. And so I'm going to welcome Joe and Danny. Welcome to the studio.
12: Hey, thanks, David.
1: Yeah, and Danny.
12: Thank you.
1: You bet. Why don't the two of you start? I'm just going to start with sort of who you are. You live in Barrie, I'm assuming, but also, like, what do you do? What do you like to do? Joe, go ahead.
12: Yeah. So I live in Barrie. I've been there for quite a long time with my partner, Erica, who's also one of the founders of the Barrie Pride. One of the things, like I said, I've lived there a long time. I live in Vermont my whole life. One of the things I'm into is I'm a musician. I've played guitar for a long time. The last couple of years, I've started to work on singing. So I've been kind of working on getting better at that. And I'm actually doing a set at the Montpelier Porch Fest, which is coming up in a couple of weeks on the Sunday the 20th. Great. So there's music all over the city. So I'll be doing a set for that, which will be fun. Move it to Danny.
1: Nice. Yeah, Danny.
17: Hey, everyone. I'm much newer to Barrie. I moved to Barrie in July of 2022. And I think I started as a volunteer with Barrie Pride in 2023 and then became part of the committee in 2024. And now we're board members as we got our official 501c3 status this year. So that was a big celebration for us.
1: Nice.
17: Some things I like to do. I like to cook. I like to make things for my friends and family out of the kitchen. It's therapeutic for me, and I get to share. So, I love doing that.
1: Yeah, well, I grow a lot of food. We like to eat well, so it sounds like you and I are in similar veins there of what fresh ingredients can really do. And, of course, summertime is peaking out right now, so go out there and get those fresh veggies in your local farmers markets. Can't help but plug that a little bit. So what is Barrie Pride? What is this organization? What is the nonprofit you've created?
12: Yeah, so like you mentioned, we started off as a bake sale. Barrie, the first one is in 2021. And it was kind of started because there was just some local noise made in the community from expressing sentiments against the queer community. So we sort of put that together as a bake sale to raise money. And the first one raised money for some of the projects of the Pride Center. And then the next year came around and then sort of decided to do it again and made it a little bit bigger. So we moved it to the park. The first little bake sale was just in someone's backyard. Mm-hmm. And that's all it was that little bake sale. So then the next year we moved it into the park and got a little bit bigger. We added some nonprofits. And it was tiny. There was maybe five or six of them. And it was just around the little gazebo and that was it. And we had the bake sale again. And every year we sort of picked organizations to raise money for, and that's been the case forever, or since we've been doing it. And every year it's gotten a little bit bigger, so we started to add more and more of the nonprofits. The last couple of years we started adding vendors, we've had performers, and it's just gotten bigger and bigger. And right now we're filling up the park. I think, you know, we had our last one this year with the park was full, just all that. And like I said, the bake sale again has always been a part of it. It always will be. We kind of keep that as a key, a central part of it. Mm-hmm. And everything else. And it's really just about fostering support for the community, you know, both within the community and with allies. And also just being this loud, bright, colorful, noisy thing in the middle of Barry in June. And it's just been, you know, just gotten bigger and bigger. And one thing we're starting to do, we did a little bit this last year, a little bit more this current year, is just adding sort of more events going on. So we had like events leading up the whole week. And what we're starting to do this year, we don't have anything specific to report yet, is adding other events through the year. So we have a couple things in mind for that, but nothing set in stone yet. I'll see if Danny wants to add anything.
17: Yeah, my ties to Vermont are through my father. He's born and raised here in Montpelier, and I came a bit later. He was joined the Army, so that's why my sister and I weren't born or raised here. But my family roots go back to 1919, as we've had a camp in Woodbury for many years. And I think some of the things that I brought to Barry Pride were out of my experiences of being at other prides. So sponsorships was one of them. So we now have local businesses that will put their money where their mouth is, so to speak, and support us. The book ban was also one of my ideas, the book ban giveaway. We started that this year, I think. And then, as Joe was saying, we try to expand events throughout the whole week. And so this year we had our very first tea dance, which started the Sunday before the festival, and that was made available by the kind people at Pearl Street Pizza, and that was a success. So that's going to be our official kickoff, I think, going forward.
1: And what is a tea dance? I'm not familiar.
17: So full disclosure, I didn't know exactly the origins of tea dance, but I always knew that they were on Sundays in the afternoon. So I looked it up, and they were basically parties that were held by gay single men back in the 40s when it was still illegal to be gay, and there was a threat to be arrested at a bar. So they would have these tea dances back when tea was a thing, and the tradition just continued from there. It's just now it's more adult beverages and dance music. So it's a fun time.
1: Well, and that's a real sort of honor and reflection to folks who lived in a different time. And while there's difficulties today, it sounds, you know, I don't know, but it seems like that was yet more difficult even to just find like members of the community, because the danger of law enforcement or violence, obviously there's still dangers of violence today despite the legal protections that exist. So that's a piece of history I didn't know. So thank you for sharing that with me and hopefully everybody else.
17: I'll be 54 at the end of the month, and it's something I learned this year myself. So
1: All right. We're going to take a brief break, and then we'll come back. I'm joined by Joe Rail and Danny McGibney, board members at Barry Pride. If you've got a question that you want to know more about this organization and what they do or why they do it, feel free to call in at 244-1777. And we'll be back after this.
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1: Welcome back to Vermont Viewpoint here on WDEV in Waterbury. Thank you so much for joining me. David Zuckerman, your host. I'm joined in the studio right now by Joe Rail and Danny McGibney, board members at Barry Pride. We've just talked about the origins of Barry Pride and the sort of the growing event they have in June as a celebration on the Barry Green, and how it's gone from just a small bake sale and then a few vendors and now the whole green and quite a few people show up, and sort of the growth in that joy and joyful event and fundraiser. We're going to turn a little bit to this organization, which has now become a nonprofit, so now you two are both board members, as we discussed at the beginning, and you're looking towards expanding events throughout the year, maybe some winter indoor events, and we'll talk about maybe other people that want to get involved as well. But what are some of the types of ideas? I know nothing's maybe set in stone yet, but types of ideas that you're thinking about?
12: Yeah, thanks. Yeah, so like you said, nothing's really set in stone. We're still kind of doing some planning for some of these, and this is kind of a new thing for us. But we have some ideas in the works. We're looking at doing like a karaoke night somewhere. There's a couple of venues we've talked to about that. We're also looking at trying to do a screening of the Rocky Horror Picture Show, which, of course, has a lot of history with the community and is also kind of relevant now with
1: Tim Curry's recent passing.
12: So that's one we're looking at. And just different things like different movie nights and things like that. And we're also, and with a lot of these, we're trying to partner with local businesses and other nonprofits.
1: How about a Mahjong night?
12: That might be a possibility. And yeah, for instance, one thing we did, not as a side event, but in the lead up last year, we did like a game night that was hosted at the Rainbow Bridge, which is another organization in Barrie that's queer centered.
1: I was sort of leaning that way, of course. Yeah. Like different kinds of things. Yeah.
12: So yeah. And of course, our next main event is always early June. So the next one's going to be in June 5th in 2027. That's the first Saturday in June. And like I said, we don't really have these events set in stone yet, so I can't really give any details about them right now.
1: Well, we'll definitely have you back as they get closer.
12: But I can say that we will be posting those types of things on our social media, so I can give those pages out for people to find us. So we're on Facebook. It's facebook.com/BarrieVTPrides. That's BarrieVTPride. And then similarly on Instagram, it's just Barrie Pride. So you can find us on either of those places, and we'll be posting stuff about where we're going. And also, if anyone wants to just reach out to us with any questions or comments or anything, you can get our email. We're just barrieprides@gmail.com.
1: And do you find that, and we'll get into some other events as well in a moment, but do you find, obviously, folks join you from beyond the city center or the city proper of Barrie? I mean, I imagine a lot of smaller communities don't have either the population base or maybe the space or the safety of hosting events. Have you found people are sort of there used to be a paper, I don't know if it still exists, Out in the Mountains, that was out of Franklin County, that really helped, where in a lot of rural areas people are pretty far apart to find each other?
12: Yeah, we definitely find that, and it's hard to tell. We don't do a census or anything, but we talk to people, and people come from a pretty good distance away. And one nice thing in Vermont is when we started, there weren't a lot of prides around. I mean, even though it wasn't that long ago, there weren't a lot of them. There was the big one in Burlington. There was one in Montpelier and a few others around the state. I think Essex Junction had one. Maybe. But they're kind of popping up all over, which is also cool. So we're also finding ways to coordinate with some of them. There's also like a statewide effort now called the Pride Summit, which we also take part in. And then also I mentioned Montpelier too. So like Montpelier's Pride is always a week before ours, so we always kind of make sure to coordinate with them. And there's a little bit of we're each kind of doing our own thing, but we sort of coordinate a little bit and try to have them be a week apart so that we have like a whole week of prides in central Vermont. So I think that's and we're definitely finding we get a lot of outreach from all over the state and a lot of impact, I think, which is really cool.
1: Right. And Danny, you were thinking about some other ideas. You said you started to come up with the tea party, not the tea party necessarily. It's a quirky combination there of words, but the tea dance, I think it was. My apologies. But also, what are some of the other thoughts or ideas you've been bringing out to the table?
17: So back in 2015, when I was still in the D.C. area, I was working for Booz Allen Hamilton, and there was a young gay person, who asked me what the red ribbon on my lapel meant.
1: Wow.
17: And after picking up my jaw from the floor, I had to unpack that a little bit. And, you know, obviously, this person probably didn't know because he wasn't around in the 80s and 90s when we lost a lot of people, including my own cousin, who was a South Burlington resident. So one of the things that I wanted to bring with me to Vermont was doing displays of the AIDS Memorial Quilt. So that started with Aldrich Public Library the first year that I did it in 2023, and then it expanded to the library and the Vermont History Museum and the Vermont State House these past 2 years. And I hope it grows.
1: And is that a quilt with squares of Vermonters that have been lost, or is it just a piece of the? I mean, the quilt back in the. I mean, it covered like the whole monument green, or a whole big section of that area.
17: Yes.
1: Not where the now destroyed and then trying to be rebuilt reflecting pool is, but on the grass of the monument.
17: And of course, it has since grown. And I'm glad you brought that up, because you can request certain blocks of the quilt. So I do ask for anyone that might have a loved one or friend that's on the quilt to get in touch with me through BarryPride@gmail.com to let me know. So you can request them, and if they're available, they will send them to us. If I don't have enough people that want to display a quilt, then I can just ask for people from Vermont or New England.
1: Right.
17: And we always display the Vermont legislator that died in 1993, Ron Squires. We always display his at the Vermont State House as well.
1: Well, thank you. And I was in the State House in 2000 when we did civil unions, as well as 2008 when we passed marriage equality. I had introduced a marriage equality bill in 2005, and

0: remember. And so thank you for the remembrance that the quilt does with respect to the both the way people were treated and the lack of medical care that existed and the fear, unneeded fear that was had by people that, you know, touching someone would potentially transfer it. Knowledge is power. And so thank you for that.
1: Yeah, for sure. And some, as someone who, like, survived the that time, I felt obligated to tell those stories. And there's no better way to do that with the quilt. Because all those people are not here with us anymore.
0: Right. Yeah. And many, many cultures and many people feel that the existence of someone remains as long as people remember them and talk about them and think about them. And really that sort of only disappears when we stop talking about it, which is why we have to keep talking about
1: it. It's funny you say that because they always do hashtag what is remembered still lives.
0: Mm, indeed. So what are some of the other ideas did you mention during the break? I can't remember. Maybe it wasn't you. But of possible events that you might do and or if people want to volunteer again, how do they get in touch?
2: Yeah, so like I said, there's a bunch of different things. I already mentioned like we might do a karaoke night or
0: which could happen more than once.
2: It could, absolutely,
0: karaoke
2: yeah.
0: can be, you know, anytime.
2: Absolutely, yeah. Or the Rocky Horror, really excited about that possibility. And it could be movie nights or game nights or any just kind of different activities. Like I said, we're kind of planning a lot of different things and right now just kind of brainstorming to see what those might be. And just also partnering with different local businesses and other nonprofits and everything, which has been really cool. But yeah, so our contact again, if anyone wants to reach out, is barrypride@gmail.com. And then on Facebook, it's Barry VT Pride. And then Instagram, it's also Barry Pride again. So any of those places are good places to find us. If you have any ideas, want to volunteer to help us out, we always need help at the park. Any other ideas or anything, or just want to just reach out to say hi, any of those is appropriate.
0: Great. Yeah, I remember growing up, I grew up outside of Boston in Brookline, so right across the river from Cambridge, where there was a very, very famous, long-running, every Saturday night showing of the Rocky Horror Picture Show and the midnight antics of throwing rice when during the wedding scene. And there's sort of many, many, many sort of cultural depictions during that movie, and it's rest in peace Tim Curry. Boy, we've last week or so, 2 weeks, boy, we've lost some real diamonds, and he was certainly one of them, along with, you know, Dolly Parton, Gloria Steinem. I mean, these are just amazing people, and there's a fourth that I'm not remembering at the moment, but
2: I know that one. It's Peter Cullen.
0: There you go.
2: And I know him because I'm a huge fan of the Transformers, and he was the voice of Optimus Prime.
0: Well, there you go.
2: So that one really hit me.
0: So we've just got maybe a minute left. Curious if there's anything else you want to add. You know, how have things changed? I mean, you talked about, you know, growing up and knowing folks back in the 80s and 90s, and sort of the way things maybe have you know, there seems to be a lot of anger and frustration and pointing finger at sort of anybody who's an other, which is sort of ill-defined because we're all others. We're each an individual, so every one of us is an other from another. But have you in the trajectory of time, are you still feeling like we're moving forward, even if we're bumping into some walls right now?
2: I think so. I think that's true nationally, and I think locally, I think we've gotten mostly a pretty good response. So there's occasional haters who pop up, but, you know, we deal with those. And I think I'd like to think that we're kind of a part of that in our area because, you know, we have this event that we created that's started to become a really big deal. And it's just growing. Like right now, it's for the first 5 or 6 years, it was just that one event in the park, and now we're spreading it through the whole city on the week leading up, and now we're looking at doing events all over the place all the time. So it's just becoming, I think we're just trying to make it bigger and be more than just that one event, which is, it's a good event, but it's also nice to have it just be more and be more part
0: sure.
2: of the community and both the queer community and the wider community. Like,
0: yeah, absolutely. Any last thoughts as we wrap up the hour here?
1: Dang. No, just a shout out to Scott Bushy, who organized the Pride Summit, and a reminder that Burlington Pride is this weekend.
0: Also this weekend. Yeah. So Art Top and Burlington Pride all in the same weekend. That is a festival of festivals between those two things. Well, fantastic. I really appreciate you coming in. I hope one of the ways we got in touch was that you're you're going to start giving out or doing some banned book discussions. I'm

0: passing on my billboard from a few years ago when I did a banned books or books worth reading tour, and I'm glad to see that getting used again. What are you doing with that?
1: So what we,
0: just briefly, go ahead.
1: Absolutely. Yeah, so I think as Danny mentioned, that was an event we did this past year, and basically we just had, as part of the, we just had a table with banned books, and anybody could just come and take one or make a donation if they wanted to. And we found it was really meaningful. A lot of people really engaged with it, and there's a lot of discussion around, like, why this was banned or that was banned. So we found it was just a really, really solid addition to the event. So we're going to keep it going, and then the pieces you talked about will be a great addition to that. So thank you for that, and also thank you for your time here.
0: Sure. Well, thank you both for coming in. Really appreciate it. Joe, Danny, thank you for coming in.
2: Thank you.
0: And we'll have you back again before some of your other events. Folks, you're listening to Vermont Viewpoint here on WDEV in Waterbury. And we'll be back after the quick news break with Kate McCann, representative from Montpelier, who has put her name out there potentially for Speaker of the House. We'll be right back.
3: With SRN News, I'm Bob Agnew in Washington. The 9/11 Victims Compensation Fund reports an enormous number of people have passed away from toxins at Ground Zero, and thousands of others are still sick. 25 years after the terrorist attacks at Ground Zero and at the Pentagon and in Shanksville, Pennsylvania. Friday marked the 21st anniversary of the attacks, and there were special ceremonies taking place in the main places where they happened. The Pentagon, Ground Zero, and Shanksville, but also at other venues around the country as Americans pay tribute to those who lost their lives and those who are still being impacted by the attacks. 25 years after the attacks, though, one historian says predictions of American decline have proven to be wrong. Neil Ferguson argues the U.S. remains the world's leading economic and military power. In fact, this country's share of G7 economic output has grown since 2001. This is SRN News.
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0: Good morning, folks. David Zuckerman here, 10:35. Morning's rolling along. Sun's coming out. I know a lot of folks got half an inch to even 2 inches of rain at our farm. We just got about a third. I was actually hoping for a little more. I hope it wasn't too much on anybody, but where we were, it was a beautiful rain, just not long enough. But it was something. Beggars can't be choosers, and I'm glad to get what we got. But today, tomorrow, Saturday, just look glorious. Sunday, I think there's a chance of showers, but pretty slim and spotty. So really nice weather coming up, and I mention that because in the first hour, I talked about arts, South End Art Hop in Burlington throughout the weekend, starting tomorrow night, all day Saturday and part of Sunday, up to 20,000 plus or minus folks turn out. Really just an incredible festival and incredible craft artists and professional artists and food and all kinds of things. So good weather, get on out, do some wonderful things across the state. It turns out also in Burlington, it's Burlington Pride this weekend as well. So a lot of festivities and fun things going on in Burlington and I'm sure around the state. Please feel free if you ever want to send me a note. You could do it at D. Zuckerman at radiovermont.com. And you know, if you've got an event coming up, let me know. Happy to talk with you about it on the air and get some publicity for you, get some more folks coming out in community. One of the things I love about this station is our community across Vermont that listen in and offer their thoughts, ideas, perspectives, and so forth. So now, getting to the last segment, two segments of the show here in this half hour. I've got Kate McCann on the line. She was the 2017 Teacher of the Year. She's continuing to be a teacher in math at, I believe, U32. She is a representative from Montpelier. She's, I think at this point, likely to get reelected to her third term in the Vermont House. And she is a member of the Education Committee, deeply knowledgeable about our education system, as well as the big discussions of the last couple of years around education reform, property tax reform, and other topics. She has recently floated her name as a potential candidate for Speaker of the House. So we're going to chat about that. Kate, are you there?
2: I am. Can you hear me okay?
0: Sure can. Thank you so much for joining us. I know you're in the middle of your school day, so we just tried to squeeze you in when you might have a slight break. So thank you for your time. Tell us first, before I ever go deep on the issues, like, you know, who's Kate? You've been on here before, but just a little background about yourself and the little business you and your husband also run. Just sort of, who are you, you know, in general?
2: Yeah, I was going to say, speaking of the weather, we are just getting ready to start harvest out at North Branch Vineyards, which is at 281 Portal Road in Middlesex, this weekend, starting at 9 a.m. on Saturday. We'd love some help. And you can bring your own clippers if you have clippers. Otherwise, they'll be supplied, and we're going to serve lunch after that. So,
0: well, there you go. And those grapes are for wine, right?
2: Yes, those grapes are for wine, and this will be our second year that we've harvested out of there. So we're really excited about that. So I am a teacher, as you mentioned, also a small business owner. I'm a mom. I'm a grandma. I'm a proud union leader, and all those things you said about me are true. I still am at U32, really enjoy what I do, and I keep telling people that as long as I wake up in the morning and I'm excited to teach, then I'm going to still be headed to school in the morning.
0: Well, excellent, excellent. And then, of course, you're on today because you also are a state representative. You've been in there for 4 years. You've started to see how the sausage is made. You've worked under Speaker Jill Krawinski, I think, for the 4 years you've been there. And you and I overlapped for a couple of years when I was Lieutenant Governor during your first term. So tell us, what made you think of putting your name sort of feelers out there to your fellow legislators to run for Speaker? What's prompted you to do that?
2: Yeah, well, it has taken a little bit of time. I've been thinking about it since Jill announced that she would not be back, but I really needed to focus on my own campaign in Montpelier. I did have
0: there was a contested
2: running
0: primary,
2: against me.
0: Right?
2: There was a contested primary, right? So needed to really set things aside as far as the speakership was concerned and focus on knocking doors again. And that boded well for me and made it through the primary. Should not have any contest in the general. So looking forward to starting to make some phone calls and really figure out whether or not there's a space for me as speaker. I'm interested in running to be a voice for the working class, a champion of practical progress, and to bring a more community-centered approach to the House floor.
0: And that I did get a chance to read the letter you sent to your colleagues, and as you talk about a community approach, what does that mean with respect to running the House, and or, you know, you probably want to be delicate about sort of the things you would do differently than the current speaker, but at the same time, you'd be a different person. Everyone does things differently. So curious about your thoughts there as you, and or compared to some of the other people running, what are some of the things that you think make you or would make you the best person to be the speaker?
2: I think one of those things, as I mentioned in the letter, is that I've been running a classroom for decades. And running a classroom takes a high-stakes mix of time management, crowd control, and relationship building. And really focusing in on that relationship building, I think, is important. We assess our students on things that we think are valuable in this state, and those are the things that we model in the classroom, which include clear and effective communication, creative and practical problem solving, informed and integrative thinking, responsible and involved citizenship, and also some self-direction. So I'm going to rely on those classroom management skills to de-escalate friction as it happens, balance competing geographic and ideological interests to meet the needs of all Vermonters, and really lean into empathy, active listening, and negotiation skills to reach agreement and close some deals.
0: And you did a lot of work. Thank you for that. And folks, by the way, if you want to call in, it's 244-1777. I'm with Representative Kate McCann for the remaining 18 minutes here, except for a short break that will come up. But have you been on the Education Committee both terms that you've been in the House?
2: Yes, for 4 years. Yes.
0: Okay. And obviously, that topic is front and center. It will continue to be front and center. Education is incredibly important to Vermonters across the board, whether it's a choice system or strong public schools or keeping our small schools open or expanding opportunities for kids from small areas to get broader academic opportunities in bigger high schools. There's such a range of conversations on the education side of that, which is where you sit. But also the last few years and couple, maybe even three number of cycles, property taxes have been a major issue. And it's really what the governor really came out swinging at the beginning of this biennium, saying voters voted for not just education reform, but not just property tax reform, but really overhauling the system. And at the end of the day, that got rebuked. I think he even realized that closing 15 or 20 small elementary schools across the state was probably not as well supported as you might have thought. But what can you talk to us about with respect to the education system and the tax system that might be some of your priorities from the knowledge you already have before you're able to just sort of poll everybody going forward if you're a speaker?
2: Yeah, well, we have a federal administration that's hell-bent on trying to further divide us, and I strongly believe that most of us want the same thing for ourselves and our neighbors here in Vermont. And while we likely differ on how to get there, we do need to put our time and energy there. So as we talk about this, I think we all want vibrant public schools. I think there is recognition that these are the heartbeat of our communities, and so we should be embracing the community schools model. We can consolidate where it makes sense, but it doesn't make sense everywhere, and we need to be careful about that. We need to really be focusing on increasing opportunities for all young people. And I think one of the ways in which we can do this is to move the funding of our schools into a progressive income tax rather than putting the burden on property taxes.
0: And that's at least for primary residences, because, of course, buildings that don't have residences, I guess they do make money. But I'm assuming you're talking on the homestead side, you'd go to an income tax?
2: Yeah, Vermonters would be taxed strictly on their liquid financial capacity to pay rather than their home value. We know that we've got Vermonters trapped in homes that are too big for them, but without increasing our housing stock and a valiant effort to build homes that are truly affordable, there's really nowhere for them to go. And so they end up paying property taxes on the assessment of their home that's far too big for them. We've got renters who are paying property taxes implicitly through their monthly rent, and a progressive income tax would bring renters into the system transparently based on what they earn, and removing that hidden tax burden that's baked into their rent. And also, I think a progressive model ensures that high income earners and wealthy Vermonters shoulder a proportional share of the public education system.
0: Thank you. No, that's very clear, and I think that's something a fair number of Vermonters agree with. Obviously, there's a set of differences of opinions on every topic. Mm-hmm. Question for you, if you're a speaker, or if people want to get in touch with you to find out more, as they might want to influence their representative as to whether to get behind you or not. I've always was thinking the best way to make something happen is for people to call their reps and get their reps on board with an idea, whether it's a policy or a leader. Do you want people reaching out to you? Of course, if not, I understand, but how would you best ask people to reach out to you as a grassroots kind of organizer with respect
2: to
0: this?
2: Yeah, I think my personal email is the best way to go, and that's K as in Kate, MCCANN, that's my last name, followed by U as in umbrella, 32 at gmail.com.
0: All right, so kmccannu32@gmail.com if you're interested reaching out with Kate. Kate, I'm going to have to pause for a moment. We've got a mid-half-hour break here. We'll be back in just a moment. 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
0: Well, thank you, folks, for listening. We're in the last segment here. If you've got a call for Kate McCann at 244-1777, you've got a question about why she wants to be speaker, how she'd handle something, please feel free to call in the next 6 or 8 minutes so we can get you in before the show ends. Kate, you've written a letter to your colleagues, and you're going to be, I'm assuming, calling and reaching out to many of them. Will you be calling folks from all parties, or at the beginning are you going to focus on the Democratic caucus, given that that's potentially and likely to be the majority? Or how will you address the sort of multi-party scenario that you've got to navigate?
2: Yeah, I'm going to focus on the Democratic caucus for now. I've identified nearly 30 reps who I think will be friendly towards my run for speaker, and I'm going to start there, see what they have to say. I have reached out to a couple of trusted Republicans and independents, as well as my progressive friends.
0: Fantastic. And in your letter, you talk a lot about sort of labor issues, health care, and sort of how you'd run things. You, as you said, are a member of the union, the Educators Union, National Education Association. Talk about your union roots and interests there in labor.
2: Yeah, so locally speaking, I've been a member of my union since I started teaching, which was out in California, and then slowly got into some leadership positions, became president of my union here. I've done negotiations with school boards, and right now I serve as a building rep here at U32. Also have done some things statewide, like worked on the pensions task force a few years ago to secure that promise from the state to state employees, troopers, and teachers alike. I'm really proud of the work that we've done to get Prop 3 to on the ballot for this November. That's the Vermonters Workers' Rights Amendment for those who maybe haven't been paying enough attention. That's going to have employees have a right to organize to join a labor organization for the purpose of collectively bargaining with their employer for the purpose of negotiating wages, hours, and working conditions, and to protect their economic welfare and safety in the workplace. So that is on the ballot this November. I would urge listeners to vote yes on Prop 3. I'm disappointed that we stalled out on the bill H-205, the amendment that Rep. Troy Hedrick brought forward that would put an outright ban on the non-compete clause for all workers. I think that got hung up on teachers for one reason or another. We don't want to offer teachers the same rights as we do other workers to be able to change their jobs. And I think, you know, we've got so many people with so many things going on, health reasons, older parents, aging parents, kids at college. You know, we need to be a little bit more flexible and a little less archaic and be able to move people from one job to another. So I'm hoping we'll see that come back, the non-compete clause ban, and we'll work forward.
0: We do have a call. We've got Irene. She didn't give her town, but that's okay. So, Irene, are you there?
8: Yes, I am. Can you hear me?
0: Sure can. Hello.
8: I'm so glad to hear that Kate is running. The Speaker of the House, of course, and the Pro Tem have both been from Burlington in recent memory. I think it's important to have folks from outside of Chittenden County holding those power positions.
0: Great.
8: I live in a rural part of Chittenden County, so no offense to my friends from Burlington, but so important that the bulk of the land and the bulk of the people in Vermont, who I believe are still from rural areas, have representation in those positions where really important things are decided, like who's on committees and what bills are put forth as priorities each biennium. So thank you for stepping up to run. That's just really good news to me this morning.
2: I really appreciate that, Irene. I will say that as far as rural roots, my first home was in Guildhall, Vermont, and I hold that with me every time we're talking in committee about what we do about small schools and rural areas of the state. So thank you.
0: Thank you for calling in, Irene. And others, you still got a few minutes if you want to call in at 244-1777. You've also a big issue that I know a lot of labor is behind and a lot of folks are concerned about for working class folks who are having a harder and harder time accessing health care and the price of health care. You've put out there universal primary care would be a major issue for you, both philosophically, but also with some of your own first-person experience with cancer and health issues that you've faced. Can you talk a little bit more about that conversation?
2: Yeah, I think, well, first of all, I'd like to backtrack a little bit. We did some really great work in this last biennium to do some reference-based pricing for those who are on the exchange and also for teachers, and we saw the governor veto that. Reference-based pricing, if you're unfamiliar, would tie the price of a procedure like an MRI to what Medicaid says that it should cost, and then you can do a percentage of that, so maybe 1.5 times that. It shouldn't be that depending on what area of the state you live in and what provider you go to that you're paying a different price for an MRI.
0: Well, those prices are wildly different, right? I mean, some places it might be $3,000, other places like $5,000 or $6,000 for the same price.
2: Over $6,000 at UVM and $2,000 plus, somewhere between $2,000 and $3,000 if you go to open MRI, which is right down there in the same area in Williston. It's crazy.
0: And so, but the governor vetoed that. I think he stated it was unfair because it affected some people and not others. And yet, wouldn't the price at a location, ultimately, if it's got to be met for some, it would be that for everybody? And also, if we lower the cost of health care as a whole, wouldn't that insurance needs to pay? That would help everyone with their insurance bills, wouldn't it?
2: We know that health care is really driving cost of education in the state, and it would have made a positive impact right away for property taxpayers. And so it's a travesty. It's just another example of the governor not doing his job.
0: And we do have another quick call in. Anita from Middlesex, if you're on the line, join us.
9: Hi. Thank you for taking my call. This is a little off subject, but tomorrow is 9/11, the 25th anniversary of the tragedy that happened in New York and D.C. and out in Pennsylvania. I was wondering if anybody out in WDEV land has any knowledge of any event. Anyway, have a good day and appreciate you, David.
0: You bet. Thank you, Anita. And I have spoken to it briefly at the beginning of each of the hours, and I think the show has some special guests tomorrow to honor that day and the folks whose lives are lost, as well as the many folks whose lives are impacted. So keep listening. I think at the break, maybe Bob will update folks or the news or someone. He's spoken about it earlier in the day. I just don't have the exact details. But WDEV is certainly honoring the day, as are many. I don't know if there are specific events in different parts of the state, but if folks do know them and they want to call in the next couple minutes, please feel free to do so. Thank you, Anita. So, Kate, also you wrote, this is kind of funny and hits close to home for me, but you said your friends tell you that if you can run a classroom full of teenagers, then you have the skills to lead the Vermont House. And at one time I talked about the building as being a bit like high school. Those words got rather distorted, but we'll just leave it at that. I've had many representatives say, actually, no, it's more like middle school. So you teach, I think, eighth grade, so maybe that's perfect. But I'm curious, with that phrase, do you think folks will feel like it's an insult to your colleagues or acknowledgement of the sort of chaotic scene that is the State House with, you know, 150 reps, 30 senators, and, you know, a couple hundred representatives and everyday lobbyists and everyday citizens in the building every day? Is that kind of what you were referencing?
2: I don't think, I can't imagine anyone taking offense. I think anyone who sits in those 150 seats knows about the chaos, knows about some of the disrespect that happens on the floor. We need to really get control over that and understand that we're all moving towards some very common goals. Again, as I said, we're likely differ on how to get there, but we all think that healthcare needs to be more affordable and accessible. We all think that we need to concentrate on housing that can actually be afforded by those who live here in Vermont. We all think the cost of living shouldn't be outpacing paychecks. We all believe that we need some accessible and reliable child care and elder care. We all think that our communities should be safe and that there should be some functional social safety nets. And I think we all understand and recognize that with climate change and increasingly severe weather, we all need to be focused on some resilient infrastructure as well. So I think we just need to get back to basics, figure out what we have in common, and work. We need to be civil with one another as we work through our differences so that we can all get to the goals that we have in common.
0: Yeah, I can just offer a reflection for those that are listening. I first got to the State House in 97, and people across the political spectrum used to do a lot more evening events together and hang out mm-hmm. and just be human with each other. And if you've got a last word or you want to give out your website or email again, that would be good. But we're going to wrap up here in just a few seconds. Kate McCann.
2: Yeah, I think be human is really important there. The fact that, just being friendly with one another, that's nonpartisan.
0: Yeah.
2: And again, if folks want to reach me, my email is K as in Kate, MCCANNU as in umbrella, 32@gmail.com.
0: Thank you so much, Kate. 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
3: Breaking news this hour at Town Hall. I'm Bob Agnew in Washington. The 9/11 Victims Compensation Fund reports an enormous number of people have passed away from toxins at Ground Zero, and thousands others are sick. Here's correspondent Laura Winters.
12: The 25-year mark has now passed, but the pain and suffering continues as so many first responders, news reporters, and cameramen, and Manhattan residents have respiratory illnesses and cancer relating to 9/11 toxins that they inhaled and were exposed to. The numbers are staggering. The 9/11 Victims Compensation Fund says close to 9,000 people have died and close to 60,000 have been diagnosed with cancer. Laura Winters reporting.
3: And yesterday did mark the 25th anniversary of the September 11th attacks. Observances held all around the country, including one at the Pentagon.
13: President Donald Trump said on Friday, "We renewed our promise we made that day.
14: Today we renew the sacred oath that we first swore in their names a quarter of a century ago. We will never, ever forget."
13: Defense Secretary Pete Hegseth said 9/11 inspired many to enlist.
15: In the book of Isaiah, Isaiah said, "Here I am, Lord, send me." And in the days that weeks that followed, millions of Americans said, "Here we are, send us."
13: SRN military analyst Robert McGinnis said some Democratic candidates deny the events even happened.
16: There's a lot of lack of understanding as to what happened on 9/11.
13: Bernie Bennett reporting.
3: U.S. Senator Tom Cotton says President Trump is right not to trust Iran.
17: I will say that we should assume that Iran is up to no good. They've been up to no good for 47 years. That's one of the reasons why we decided to strike their nuclear facility and destroy it last year, and why we delivered such a severe blow to their missile and air drone program earlier this year.
3: Senator Cotton was interviewed this past week by the Salem Radio Network. You'll find more of these stories at townhall.com.
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20: Anthropic says some users in Yemen were trying to use its artificial intelligence to make more sophisticated missiles.
21: Anthropic says it has blocked the accounts of Claude users in a Houthi-controlled area of northern Yemen who tried to use AI code to develop advanced missile guidance systems. The account users apparently tried to test a guided rocket and returned to the chatbot to find out why it had failed. The Houthis have already used Iranian-made missiles and unmanned submarines. The report suggests the rebels are trying to develop more sophisticated weapons as they fight to seize territory, damage Saudi oil facilities, and attack shipping. I'm Jennifer King.
20: 90 Grand Slam tournaments have passed since the last U.S. male player managed to win the U.S. Open on home soil or any of the other three majors until last night. Francis Tiafoe and Ben Shelton facing off in the U.S. Open semifinals, and Shelton was the one to advance, ending a long drought for American men. Breaking news and analysis at townhall.com. The Justice Department is suing more states over policies on in-state college tuition benefits.
22: They are the policies offering eligible non-citizens the benefits. Washington, D.C., Hawaii, Arkansas, and Utah are being challenged over their policies offering the in-state college tuition benefits the Trump administration says are illegal, as they make available benefits to non-citizens that are denied to out-of-state Americans. The four lawsuits filed Thursday bring the total number of challenges against so-called Dream Act policies to 25.
20: That is Bill Alexander reporting. Diesel prices hitting a record high. It's coming at a bad time for many U.S. farmers, like this man who lives in Forest City, Missouri.
23: The machine behind me uses 200 gallons a day. So we'll harvest for about 30 days. So
24: every day.
23: Every day. So there's 6,000 gallons.
20: And right now it's about time to start harvesting corn and soybean crops. More at townhall.com.
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26: Welcome to Vermont Viewpoint on WDEV in Radio Vermont. My name is Lachlan Francis, joined this morning by Senator Acacia Rahm Hinsdale, Majority Leader in the Vermont State Senate, who joins us this morning on Friday, September 11th. Of course, a somber anniversary here, the 25th year, amazingly, that it's been that long already since the attacks of 9/11. You heard there the reading of the names of some of those who passed. That will be in and out of the programming today and this morning on WDEV and Radio Vermont. Acacia, welcome to the program. I know it's certainly a bit of a somber occasion to start, but if anything you want to share about, you know, reflecting upon this day 25 years ago, please be my guest.
27: Thank you, Lachlan. Thank you for having me. And yes, you know, it's not only a somber anniversary to be acknowledging 25 years since September 11th, but it was just 20 minutes ago that the first tower was struck. And a lot of us are called upon to remember where we were, what we were doing. And especially, you know, I was on the West Coast, so those of us who were just getting up for school watched the other tower hit right on the news. So I teach now, and I teach young people who weren't born in 2001. And, you know, I was just reflecting that we often remember where we were and what we were doing, but it's also important that we remember who we were at the time. There was a real deep sense of unity. There was a real commitment not to let September 11th divide us and engender more hate. And it feels at the time like we were watching the same news and looking at the same flag, you know, so it's just trying to remember that, who we were as a country, and pass that on to young people has been something I've been reflecting on a lot this week.
26: Absolutely. It's, you know, to undate myself, I guess, if you will, it's basically the first memory of my life, or at least that I can remember, you know, where I was, what I was doing. We all got out of school early. We had no idea why. That was kind of fun, you know, because we're only 2 weeks into kindergarten. So it was like, great, we're out of here. And had no conception of what was going on. It was the only time, and we had half-day kindergarten back then, too. So I guess that part dates myself. But, you know, we went to a daycare provider for the other half of the day. It was the only time in daycare we were ever allowed to watch television because our daycare provider, her daughter lived in Manhattan, and she was so worried. And so we just watched on loop, having no idea or conception of what was happening as 4 and 5 year olds. You know, planes striking the towers, the collapses, and yeah, sticks with you, to say the very least. And yeah, there was no school the next day, nothing, and
27: and we still try to piece together, you know, the events of that day and why and how. Yeah.
26: And there's an amazing, for folks who have Netflix, that they just put out a documentary about the turning point generation 9/11. But, you know, very much about this, right? The kids who grew up without parents or, you know, maybe without a conception of what happened or necessarily why it happened, but felt, you know, called to serve and enlisted in the military, even, you know, fighting wars that event, of course, kicked off that lasted more than 20 years. And the sort of the human toll of that. And I think, like you spoke to that unity and that feeling of threat. And I, you know, it's hard to feel like we have not lost so much of that, unfortunately, 25 years later.
27: Very well said.
26: Well, thank you for joining us. We're going to spend most of our time today discussing, you know, current events here in Vermont. And for folks who may not know, you are, you know, the in addition to representing Chittenden County in the state Senate, you are the Democratic majority leader in the state Senate. We've sort of just gotten through primary season here, and now, you know, we're barreling towards the general election. Voting will be getting underway in just a few weeks, about 2.5 weeks from now. Ballots will become available. So I'm just curious, you know, as you've been talking to voters this summer and fall, what's been sort of dominating the conversations that you've been having?
27: Well, you know, I think it's helpful to start with just a moment of reflection on how different those conversations can feel before the primary and then before the general election. And so much of what I, you know, I was trying to convey, and those who feel really strongly about representative democracy, is that the primary election really shapes who you see on the ballot in November, and yet it has, you know, markedly less turnout, markedly lower turnout. And, you know, I think I still trust the voters who do come out. You know, I was grateful to make it through my own primary. You know, but I do worry that we still hear from folks who kind of start paying attention in October, and feel like the voices they're hearing are not the ones they anticipated hearing. You know, that's kind of what's happening across the country with primary elections, is a very small population is deciding. And so, you know, just hoping that people start paying attention now. It's always a good time. It's never too late. And, you know, that you kind of, we do hear a lot of despair from folks. We hear a lot of frustration with both parties. And there's a way to be heard between now and Election Day that is unique, that really sticks with us as your legislators before we start crafting legislation and setting our priorities for January. So just, you know, if you're thinking, what does it matter if I show up to this coffee hour with my legislator or write them an email, it really does matter. This is the time to reach out to us, and we always hope people will.
26: Absolutely. And as I mentioned, you know, serve as majority leader working to protect and expand the Democratic majority in the Senate. As you well know, and many of our listeners may know based on past discussions on this program, you know, it's a slim one right now. Mm-hmm. 16 of the 30 seats are held by Democrats. There's one progressive and then 13 Republicans. So pretty close to 50-50, you know, if there's any absences or if a certain issue is maybe not as, you know, a little bit divisive or what have you. So I'm curious, you know, just outline sort of what work you and the caucus are doing to pick up additional seats this fall, and how are you feeling about that as we approach November?
27: Yeah, you know, I can look far back in legislative history, and it can seem kind of head-scratching to some or boring to others, you know, but when I entered the House in 2009, I was learning from Democrats who had just been in the minority. You know, when civil unions passed in Vermont around, you know, frankly, around the same time as September 11th, you know, the early 2000s, was a tumultuous time in this country, and Vermont took the very brave step of advancing civil unions before any other state in the country, and many people lost their seats. So, you know, there are worthwhile pursuits that can land you in the minority, and, you know, I think 2024 was a wake-up call for the Democrats that we were losing touch with the anger and frustration of our constituents over their cost of living. And I would say we've worked extremely hard to stay focused on the bedrock issues that Vermonters are facing, bedrock economic issues particularly these last 2 years. I think that was evidenced a bit in the primary results. We did lose some incumbents in 2024, and in our primaries, at least this year, we kept all of our incumbent Democratic candidates. That's my first hurdle to get over as majority leader. And then, you know, I do see a few opportunities for us to add to our caucus some really thoughtful and new voices, that it's not about seeing whether or not they can match the Democratic Party, but making sure they know we're open to them remaking the Democratic Party in some ways. I think of Hannah Sessions, you know, who's a goat farmer in Addison County. You know, she asked me recently, you know, just in case she wins, when is the crossover week and how does she align that with her milking schedule and her breeding schedule of her goats? And that's actually harkens back to, you know, the original agricultural history of how we shaped the legislative session. So I can already feel the difference of what it might be like to have a full-time farmer back in the Senate. And, you know, that's an important thing for people to know is, you know, we have to think about the marginalized voices that don't always have the professionalized opportunity to be in Montpelier, returning and reshaping how we relate to Vermonters.
26: Absolutely. And you sort of touched on this you know, in terms of the results in 2024, right? We saw in Vermont, Kamala Harris won by a wide margin, you know, in a time when the Democrat lost the popular vote for the first time in two decades. You know, relative to Joe Biden in 2020, Harris actually came closer to sort of achieving that high water mark in Vermont than almost any other state, certainly in our region. You know, she won, I believe it was 29 out of the 30 Senate districts in Vermont. Yet, of course, Democrats and progressives won only 17 of those 29. So what does that sort of tell you and your colleagues about the differences that Vermont voters sort of hold within themselves in how they view state politics and what's possible in Montpelier versus what they expect from the federal government in Washington, D.C.?
27: Yeah, you know, I mean, first of all, it was a wake-up call for us. And, you know, I think if people don't know this, you know, half of the legislative seats that were lost by Democrats in the country were in Vermont. So we're still unfolding the sort of lessons of what Vermonters were telling us. And even on face value, it should convey to us, and I think it did for many, that Vermonters don't really want to have loud, angry fights, but they will make their feelings known at the ballot box. They're getting really exasperated by feeling unheard. But, you know, they do have ways to make themselves heard without having to raise their voices. And then, you know, my reflection then is the same as it is now, that Vermonters, you know, are pretty socially liberal and they're fiscally hurting. You know, it's not that they don't like ideas for raising revenue or right-sizing our budget or taking care of each other. You know, it's that we weren't hearing their deep economic pain. We weren't even looking at the data that showed us that there's just no give for a vast majority of Vermont families when it comes to our very high cost of living in the state. I also think Democrats, you know, need to celebrate more when things do work and when we do bend that curve toward affordability. And I think you saw that in the last 4 years with our universal child care bill. You know, a lot of families were suffering in relative silence, and in many ways now they are feeling that extra boost of having money back in their pockets, not spending all of their income on child care. But it's really up to us to tell that story, because universal affordability is a model we can replicate in other areas. And we actually have a really good blueprint from how we structured universal child care so that no Vermonter, regardless of the number of kids they have, would pay more than about 18% of their income on child care, which sounds extremely high until we look at the former cost of child care, and then we look at the cost of health care, and we look at the cost of housing, and we see that all of these things are eating up more than Vermonters have in their budgets.
26: Absolutely. We'll dive a little further into what came out of the most recent biennium and the campaign trail ahead on Vermont Viewpoint after a quick message from our sponsors.
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26: Welcome back to Vermont Viewpoint on WDEV and Radio Vermont. My name is Lachlan Francis and joined this morning by Kasich Ram Hinsdale, Senate Majority Leader and State Senator representing the Chittenden Southeast District. So Kasich, let's, you know, talk about some of the work that you and your colleagues, you know, got done over the last 2 years. Of course, education reform, I think it's fair to say, took much of the attention across the state. And you know, after many months of debate, backlash, frankly, about sort of the prospect of mandatory school mergers like the governor wanted, the legislature in the end nearly unanimously, you know, passed a reform package that allows for locally controlled mergers while advancing some other, you know, cost saving and quality enhancing measures. I'm curious, you know, from where you sit, what will the education bill mean for Vermont students and taxpayers over the long term?
27: Well, so I'm not sidestepping the question, but I'd like to return to it and just say that I think one of the things that could go unnoticed from this last biennium is that we put so much political focus and attention on our education system that some of us were able to do work, out of the spotlight on healthcare and housing, which are still the driving forces behind our cost of living crisis and even our property tax, increasing property tax bills that people are becoming unable to afford. We tried to note it when we started our biennium that the majority leader in the House had been the chair of healthcare, and I had recently been the chair of economic development and housing before becoming majority leader in the Senate. And we did quite a bit to invest in building thousands of new units of housing and investing in the infrastructure to do so while bringing down the cost of construction in much of our legislation. And we also focused significant attention on bending the cost curve with our healthcare system. Both of those issues contribute directly to, the hit people are taking to their pocketbooks from health insurance premiums, but also, you know, their home values weren't increasing necessarily organically, but their home values were increasing because there was not enough new housing being built. And so their property tax bills, you know, their assessments went up significantly in the pandemic because of our housing crisis, not despite our housing crisis. So I'm really proud that we got a lot of work done that will actually show up in people's property tax bills and hopefully remind all of us that we should be driving our education reforms at better outcomes for kids, because that is still also the other half of our economic equation is, how is the next generation going to find the rungs on the ladder to be prosperous, to be, you know, vibrant taxpayers and vibrant workers in our economy, you know, rather than needing support from the system? And I'm proud of the legislature, I think, for making sure we stayed laser focused on what will save taxpayers money on the one hand. How do we fix our education finance system? And on the other hand, how do we drive towards better outcomes for our kids? And I'm happy to talk about those, but my real bias and passion became, you know, we are often measuring the wrong things or looking through the wrong prism at student success. We kept looking at only 40% of our kids going on to 2 or 4 year degrees as some kind of mark of failure on all of our parts. The failure, isn't not getting more of them into higher education. The failure is not seeing the vast opportunity for the other 60% of students without a college degree. And so I think we had to really dig into the data, listen to the stories of young people, think about the future of the economy and the future of work, and start to look very differently at what student success even looks like. I think it's a conversation that our superintendents and our principals and our teachers have, and our parents, I have two toddlers, have been

0: years old. There's nothing wrong with that. But if that's where you sit at age 17, you know, taking on thousands of dollars of debt is a complicating notion for where you want to end up being, to say the very least. So I think, nothing wrong with career and technical education, and certainly needs to be promoted more. I know we have a hard time in many of our school districts in Vermont even having enough CTE slots available for kids who want to explore a career in technical education. But I am curious, sort of, there were so many moving parts of the education bill in sort of a 30 or 60 second, version, for someone who's not exactly clear where it landed, right, with all the versions and iterations and went back and forth. Sort of, how would you like summarize sort of big picture where we landed on the sort of school district consolidation front?
1: Well, so hopefully this doesn't sound wonky, because that's my biggest problem. But we were not, there was no reward for school and education leaders to have conversations about sharing resources, to figure out regionalization of services and purchases. We finally created a structure and incentives, and frankly, just a system that rewards efficiency. That was actually missing. You know, what superintendent can take time away from their education program and from talking to families and leading, their instructional program to say, hey, neighboring school district, how can we do this better? There was no structural system for that. And so we put the infrastructure and the scaffolding in for those conversations to happen, which I hope people just recognize. There was any superintendent that tried to do that before, probably just faced the ire of their voters, and the frustration of their education leaders that they weren't squarely focused on student success in their own district.
0: Absolutely. And, one part of sort of where this all landed too, right, was a property tax buy down. It reduced the property tax increases that folks would have faced. It could have been as high as 7%. That was cut roughly in half. To about a 3.5% property tax increase. But over the long term, you've talked about, certainly one of these big, or two of these root causes, right, healthcare and housing. But what do you think is really needed to stabilize property tax increases over the long term so that, should there be an economic downturn and we don't perhaps have the funds to buy down property taxes, how can we sort of get ourselves out of that situation ahead of time?
1: Absolutely. And I think we landed in the right place on talking about education finance reform, not trying to say that our schools have somehow failed to control spending. I think that looks like two things. Number one, this is the more controversial piece of the bill. This is the thing that I believe in, because you can't control costs unless you really put a price tag on things and compare it across districts, just like in healthcare. People are frustrated that a piece of gauze might cost $75 here, and $20 at a different hospital. The foundation formula was controversial, but I really believe in it.
0: $3 at Walmart. Sorry to interrupt, but
1: $3
0: at Walmart is the real insult to injury in that equation. Yes.
1: Exactly. So, how do we just compare apples to apples? And why do apples cost $20 or $75 right now? But in our education system, our kids aren't widgets. They're not medical supplies, but they, we have to be able to look at costs across districts and say there is a relative ability to compare how much it costs to provide an equal education to all of our students, so that we don't have districts that have the political will spending way more on their kids than the districts that keep voting their budgets down. And the foundation formula is really the only equitable way to get at that. There still is $1 billion left in the education fund when you institute the foundation formula to say who needs more resources for, new facilities or, school meals or things like that. But you can really look at the instructional program of our schools

0: and say, this is roughly how much it should cost, very generously weighted for English language learners or kids who are coming out of poverty, you know, or special education. There are ways to control the costs by saying, this is just how much our state can afford for our students, and it's a generous amount. We still have the most generous foundation formula in the country. And then that doesn't make any taxpayer a pressure valve relief in the relative unknown of everyone putting their budget together. If everyone just gets to create their own budget and then we react to that in Montpelier, then we often turn to the, you know, middle class homestead property tax ratepayer and say, your property taxes have actually increased this much instead. No one can budget for that. And that's that has to stop. You know, we did also look at pulling apart the property tax rates, which I think is the other half of what we did that's important. Because I think, you know, sometimes people will write to me and say, you support a second home tax, but, you know, that's just unleashing the burden on somebody else. And they're very surprised to learn that in about half of our communities, second home taxpayers pay less in property taxes than primary resident taxpayers, just because they are paying the commercial rate for that community, not a separate rate. So we don't even have to, you know, we're not trying to punish second homeowners. We're just trying to say, probably everyone agrees in the community that since you're not investing in other ways, you're not paying additional taxes, you shouldn't be paying less than primary residents for your property taxes in those communities. And frankly, you can afford to pay more. You know, that those are things that we've done that should provide long-term relief in our property tax system, while our schools have to know, you know, you're going to be rewarded for efficiency in this case, you know, and forced to have these conversations in some ways because we don't have unlimited dollars to spend. And that will trickle into we don't have unlimited dollars to spend on, you know, public servant health care. And so our hospitals have to know you can't just keep increasing your rates.
1: Yeah, we're gonna take a quick break to pick up the reading of names of those passed on 9/11 and take a moment of silence to commemorate the falling of the cell tower.
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5: 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My name is Lachlan Francis, joined this hour by Senate Majority Leader Keisha Rahm Hinsdale. So Keisha, we're talking a little bit about, of course, healthcare challenges in Vermont. And I think it's, you know, can feel confusing for a lot of, you know, patients and folks who are paying the highest health insurance costs as a percentage of their income in the country. And yet you turn around and this past year, you know, we had our major insurer, Blue Cross Blue Shield, was on the brinks of insolvency. We've got hospitals, you know, losing tens of billions of dollars, if not more, across the state, you know, also closing down vital services, whether it's birthing or even emergency rooms in some cases. So, you know, there's clearly sort of some structural problems. To address this, the legislature, you know, expanded the Green Mountain Care Board's authority. It laid the groundwork for reference-based pricing in 2027. I'm curious, you know, between this and other initiatives that the legislature took, you know, how will those help Vermont to sort of address the underlying cost problem that seems to be hammering everybody, right, on both the patient and customer side, as well as our service providers and insurers?
6: Yeah, you know, I mean, people don't like to hear this, you know, or they may be getting sick of hearing this, and I get it. But we are facing what the country is facing. We're facing what the entire healthcare system is facing. And we're particularly facing what rural America is facing all over the country, which is the closure of hospitals. It is the takeover from private equity firms and squeezing dry the local resources that make people healthy and sort of sucking that out of the economy. And Vermont's more expensive than those places right now because we are rejecting that notion. Just down in your neck of the woods, we saw Brattleboro Hospital reverse its decision to close a birthing center. We had the governor saying something like, well, women can just go to the emergency room if they don't have other options. We're rejecting that deep hit to our quality of life. And that's expensive. You know, it's really expensive for a small state and for a rural state right now to do that. We're just seeing a complete renegotiation of our relationship with the federal government. And I understand that we have a lot of work to do to bring our healthcare costs down. But that's not what's happening in other parts of the country. They're just turning that into profit and taking it out of the community. And so, you know, we are living through really incoherent times. But there are some things that Vermonters just simply aren't willing to give up. And that's expensive. And it's eating up, you know, a lot of our budget. We're going to have to lower our costs. But folks should also know that to maintain, you know, strong access to world-class health care, it's going to continue being expensive vis-a-vis what's happening in the rest of rural America particularly.
5: Certainly. And you know, earlier, right, you pointed to universal child care as proof that, like, big universal affordability investments from state government can work. It can have a really tangible effect on families. I'm curious, you know, where would you like to see sort of that type of approach take us next?
6: Yeah. So, you know, I've been having this conversation a lot lately. It's something that has been discussed in the legislature until I think we almost have a solution by accident to universal primary care. You know, most Vermonters now expect to be able to do some wellness visits, you know, see a regular provider, and pay a small copay. Universal primary care doesn't mean it's free for everyone. You know, it just means everyone's paying in what they can afford for the system that keeps them healthy. And, you know, I hope what we're able to do is just keep taking steps in that direction to really, what is really parallel to the universal child care bill is that absent access to child care with well-paid early educators, everything else is a more expensive option. So investing the right amount in paying our educators well and making sure everyone has a local preschool to attend, we actually will start to see savings in special education and the rest of the system. I think Vermonters can really understand, you know, they're fiscal hawks, that if everyone has better primary care and can see a doctor when they need to, kind of the concierge medicine that a lot of people are turning to who can afford it, then we've lowered our emergency room costs, our prescription drug costs, and our end-of-life care costs, and those are the real drivers, you know, of escalating costs that no one can get a handle on. You know, people need to be able to be in control of their access to health care, and we can universalize that, but it requires having more primary care doctors. It requires having, you know, more of that entry level of health care rather than sending everyone to the emergency room when they have a problem.
5: Right, and then also, you know, as folks who've spend time in an emergency room lately can attest, that fortunately myself included, that makes the experience take far longer and be far more miserable for everybody involved at the emergency room, which also makes you perhaps even less likely to go to the emergency room when you need it, which only, you know, expounds upon the problem if all of a sudden you need an ambulance ride to the emergency room instead of, you know, driving yourself because you didn't want to go. So it's right. It's a series of escalations. You've touched on you know, what the challenge is, right, of this sort of renegotiation of the relationship between federal government and the states. Many of our guests on this program have talked about it, this, you know, in the context of a trade war with Canada, in terms of, you know, cutting programs like Medicaid and SNAP, food assistance that so many families, tens of thousands of families rely upon in Vermont. You know, as you look forward to the budget process when you return to the session, I mean, I'm just curious, you know, how you sort of grapple with that fundamental shift in the relationship between the federal government and the states.
6: Absolutely. And, you know, some of us were around, whether in elected office or not, for events like Tropical Storm Irene, the Great Recession of 2008, you know, pandemics, floods, and it really mattered that we had a federal government that was a partner to us. And I would always think in those moments, what people don't see is the cost of inaction, you know, is the cost of not having FEMA, however flawed it is, or not having a federal government that comes through for us and gives us resources, not dependent on whether or we're a red or blue state, you know, or who we voted for in the presidential election. It is probably, I mean, it's frustrating and painful for all of us to see what it looks like when there is inaction, when we can't count on the federal government. And that, you know, that also has to make us look at how to use our own resources more wisely. One of the specific things that I've been thinking about, particularly with our food security advocates and our farmers, is our own version of a Vermont farm bill. You know, the farm bill at the federal level is one of the oldest pieces of legislation that we have, because before you could think about, you know, going off to war or protecting other parts of the country that we care about, you had to make sure people were fed and that our food system was secure and safe. New York is looking at more production facilities. You know, we can't rely as much on a national meat processing and distribution system. You know, similarly to prescription drugs, these are things that we need to start stockpiling and knowing how to make ourselves. And I think Vermonters can really get behind the value of self-sufficiency in this case. So every investment we should make, you know, should not just feed a person for a day, but should create a stronger food system from our local farms to our schools, to people who are hungry. And that will serve us well no matter what comes from the federal government.
5: Absolutely. We're going to take a final break for a message from our sponsors, and then we'll be back on Vermont Viewpoint on WDEV and Radio Vermont.
0: On the next show, Traveler Charlie gets back to its roots. It's Vermont politics in real life. We'll talk with former Burlington City Councilor Dave Hartnett about his run for the House. And this will be interesting. 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And yeah, we'll reminisce about our days in morning radio. Traveler Charlie is brought to you by Casella Waste Systems, Milne Travel, and Myerswood Fire. 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
5: 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My name is Lachlan Francis, and joined this morning in the 9 o'clock hour by Senate Majority Leader Keisha Robb Hinsdale. So, Keisha, you know, we talked about sort of the funding challenges of the federal government. But, of course, you know, another one that's top of mind for a lot of folks is, frankly, you know, a federal government that seems pretty fundamentally sort of at odds with our core values as Vermonters, whether that's, you know, what we've seen with reckless and illegal ICE enforcement actions, to, you know, the executive orders and funding cuts that threaten programs people really rely upon. So I'm just curious, you know, how do you as a legislator and as a Senate Democratic caucus sort of navigate, you know, standing up to this federal government in this moment?
6: Well, I mean, that's a great question, and I would still start with it being something of an economic argument. It's just very expensive for our state what the federal government is doing in terms of its lawlessness and, you know, it's terrorizing of people in our communities who are going to work and going to school. That cost our communities a lot of money, the incident on Dorset Street and South Burlington. You know, these costs add up, and they also take our time and attention away from actually just taking care of people and helping workers find a foothold in the economy. I have long wanted to quantify that, you know, like how much could we have spent, you know, taking care of people rather than, you know, dealing with the aftermath of what felt like a riot in the street that tore a community apart. You know, and beyond that, I think I chaired T.J. Donovan's Immigration Task Force in 2017 in the first Trump administration. It is as much of an ethos of non-participation in this federal regime as we can legally advance. You know, it's basically trying to say, you know, our local police, our state police will not, you know, will not participate in these illegal, unconstitutional enforcement actions. It puts them in danger. It puts our communities at greater risk. You know, short of that, many of us have just been trying to figure out what else can we do to make communities feel safe in light of very poorly trained, you know, armed, unvetted fellow Americans, you know, who are just showing up. And we don't know, you know, what comes next. I mean, it's sad that we're talking about this on September 11th, because that's what terrorism looks like, is just not knowing what's going to happen next, if you're safe going to school, if you're safe going to the grocery store. And our federal government is making people feel that way at this point. And, you know, I really hope we can just sort of reflect on the lessons of September 11th, remember how valuable it is that we have free speech and the right to assemble and the right to go to school, regardless of our immigration status, and make sure we hold on to these specific values. You know, it may feel symbolic, but we have two constitutional amendments making their way to the voters for this ballot. Prop 3 will enshrine the right to organize and form a union in our Constitution, and Prop 4 will enshrine our equal rights in our own Constitution rather than relying on the U.S. Constitution. And I hope that creates conversations for people about how much easier it is to take away rights once we, you know, are backed into our own corners and sort of we give them up. You know, but we should remember that these were rights that people fought for, and we're going to have to fight for them ourselves.
5: Absolutely. And, you know, looking back over the past biennium of you know, the many bills that didn't pass, I'm curious, you know, sort of what's one piece of unfinished business that you most want to get across the finish line when the legislature reconvenes in January?
6: You know, I will say, I think the going back to the primary and the general election, Amanda Janew, you know, as our candidate for governor, really tapped into something for Vermonters. And it's not something I want to say I've ignored, but didn't quite emphasize enough. And that is, you know, we don't have to import all of our talent. We don't have to. It's not like we have this deficit we're operating from. We have, you know, so much of the talent we need right here in our own state. We have people who simply feel like there's so many things in their way to living a fulfilling life, finding their purpose, owning a home. And we need to get those things out of their way so that we're not simply saying, you know, we have to build more housing or we have to import talent from other states. We need to home grow our talent. And I really think, you know, it's not very splashy, but it comes back to career technical education, regulatory reform, letting communities, you know, grow in the way that they want to grow, and just making sure that we don't have a system that keeps people from realizing what they need to achieve for their families and their economic well-being. So I'll be laser focused on that, and I think we'll see a general election that's really focused on the gifts we have in Vermont and how to unleash them. And I think that's very exciting for the next few months.
5: Absolutely. And finally, we only have about a minute or so left, but I'm just curious, sort of the quick pitch. You know, there's so much on the ballot, races for governor, Congress, et cetera. If there's a listener sort of trying to decide how much attention to pay to a race for state senate this November, how would you describe sort of what's actually on the line in that race?
6: I'm biased, but the Senate, you know, is always the backstop, you know, is often the negotiator between what our statewide candidates and our statewide elected officials are seeing and hearing, like the governor and, you know, what's happening in the House, where they're very much listening to their own communities. Those are both valuable, and the Senate is often the, you know, at the county or regional level, we're communicating between the two. And so we need people to be present and to be paying attention and to be working. Just lost some of that. You know, I do think there were people who won seats who didn't expect to. And, you know, may learn the ropes, but I'd like to get some folks back who listen to their county, who represent their county well. That's so needed. You know, you have regional hospitals, regional schools, regional economies, and we need to make sure the Senate has strong leaders from their regional communities.
5: Great. Thank you so much, Keisha Robbinsdale, Senate Majority Leader. Appreciate your time this morning, and we'll be back in the 10 o'clock hour with Windham County Sheriff Mark Anderson on Vermont Viewpoint on WDEV and Radio Vermont.
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14: Breaking news this hour at Town Hall. I'm Bob Agnew in Washington. New frontline in the Middle East after Saudi Arabia says it was forced to shut down a major pipeline after it was attacked by Houthi drones. We get more from correspondent Bernie Bennett.
15: The Houthis made their biggest territorial gains in years along the Bab el-Mandab Strait, one of the world's key shipping lanes. This represents the ongoing threat to global energy security and international commerce posed by regional instability. Saudi Arabia said it had shut down the east-west pipeline after it was attacked the day before. The Saudi Ministry of Energy called the shutdown, quote, a precautionary measure. Under President Trump's foreign policy, rogue regimes and foreign militants faced clear, uncompromising deterrence, ensuring American energy interests and key global shipping lanes were forcefully protected. Bernie Bennett reporting.
14: Senator Tom Cotton expects Iran to continue efforts to undermine the U.S.
16: So, you know, they call us the Great Satan. Israel is only the little Satan. So if they have a choice, they're going to try to take on the Great Satan first. And that's what they've been doing now, not just for the last 6 months, but the last 47 years.
14: That is Senator Tom Cotton of Arkansas. He made his comments this week in an interview with the Salem Radio Network. President Trump is calling on the Smithsonian Institution to install a colossal statue of George Washington.
17: In a Truth Social post Friday night, President Donald Trump called on the Smithsonian to replace the Infinity sculpture in front of the National Museum of American History with a 30-foot statue of George Washington. Trump is also asking for a George Washington exhibit to run through February 22, 2032, the 300th anniversary of Washington's birth. And for Constitution Day on September 17th, Trump wants the Smithsonian to install in the museum's Flag Hall the same 11-foot George Washington statue that was recently featured at the Freedom 250 IndyCar race. It's not clear whether Trump has the power to order the museum to make the changes. Donna Water, Washington.
14: More at townhall.com.
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14: The Nashville Airport will soon be named for entertainer Dolly Parton.
20: Parton, who passed away 2 weeks ago, has previously declined such honors. The state-controlled Metropolitan Nashville Airport Authority has unanimously approved a motion to begin the renaming process. While the process could take a year or more, the change would make Parton the first woman whose name adorns one of America's 50 busiest airports. I'm Lisa Dwyer.
14: Police say 5 people have died, 40 injured after a Dutch tour bus crashed in Switzerland.
21: The bus carrying 45 people slammed into a roadside crash barrier and overturned on Thursday afternoon between the Swiss villages of Susch and Venez. 3 people remain in serious condition at the hospital. Prosecutors and police are investigating the incident.
14: And that report from correspondent Charles de Ledesma. You can find breaking news and analysis at townhall.com. Inflation was higher in August, thanks mostly to surging gasoline prices.
22: The consumer price index rose 3.4% last month compared with a year ago, the same as in July. But on a monthly basis, inflation accelerated as costs jumped 0.4% from July to August, up from an increase of just 0.1% the previous month. The Federal Reserve is considering whether to lift its short-term interest rate next week, with some officials saying the report could swing them either way.
14: That is Michael Harrington. Diesel prices hitting record highs and causing headaches for farmers like this man in Ford City, Missouri.
23: We have to harvest. We have to run the machines. We have to use the diesel. So bottom line is it cuts into our bottom line. Things are already tight with input prices on the front end when we plant and everything.
14: That's Jason Kurtz. He says $6 a gallon for diesel is not going to make it cheap to bring in their crops this year. More on these stories can be found at townhall.com.
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25: All right, welcome back to Vermont Viewpoint on WDEV and Radio Vermont. My name is Lachlan Francis. Thank you for joining us this morning and for the upcoming hour. Pleased to be joined by Windham County Sheriff Mark Anderson. Mark, thank you so much for joining us today.
26: Oh, my pleasure. Thank you.
25: So, you know, you've obviously been the sheriff of Windham County for the past 8 years, running for re-election now for a third term. I've spent a career in law enforcement before becoming the sheriff. And one thing, you know, as we as part of this conversation today, but sort of right off the bat, was eager to talk with you about is an initiative. You've talked about it as sort of a regional policing initiative that's gotten underway in Windham County, in part thanks to a pilot program that's been set up by the legislature. I believe that was S-255, if I'm remembering correctly. But, you know, in the past, you've called Windham County's right current system of covering small towns, much like other counties across the state, is sort of like a 60% solution. For listeners who maybe haven't, you know, thought deeply about this, whether they live in a town with a municipal police department or whatever it might be, I'm curious, you know, what does the sort of current typical coverage realities look like for a small town in Vermont on a day-to-day basis in towns that don't have their own department? And then we'll shift into sort of what opportunities the regional policing approach might unlock.
27: Sure. So I think it's important to call out statewide what the systems are. And so broadly, we have the Department of Public Safety, which is responsible for the consolidation of certain law enforcement functions and for the search and rescue mission for the state. Most people won't recognize the Department of Public Safety as that law enforcement entity, but rather the Vermont State Police. And so where it becomes interesting is a language in state law that defines the state police isn't really any more clear than that. And that's not necessarily a good thing, a bad thing, just an acknowledgement that that is really what the state police were designed to do, is consolidate certain law enforcement functions. The state police were created back in the 40s. Before the 40s, we had the sheriffs who provided a variety of law enforcement services. In a similar fashion, state law is not clear on what sheriffs are responsible to do for law enforcement, because most of it came from common law from England going back to the 1700s. The sheriff's a constitutional officer, and so some of these things carried forward not because it was prescribed by a legislature, but because it's always been this way. And so the third one that most communities are familiar with are municipal police departments. Legislatures empowered towns to create a police department. These are far more defined in state law, because Vermont, being what's known as a Dillon Rule state, it means the legislature tells towns what they are able to do. And so the laws are pretty well prescribed for what municipal police departments do, which people are pretty familiar with if they have that type of organization in their town, because they get the services, they pay for the services, the things come from it. One of the hard things since the creation of the state police in the 40s was, as things advanced over the next 20 years, there started to become these duplications of services. What do the state police do? What does the sheriff do? And in the 60s, there's a Supreme Court case. It was the town of Stowe v. the county of Lamoille, where the county at the time was providing policing and jail services. And the town of Stowe said, we can't pay our taxes to the county because it's illegal for the county to raise money to do these things. They've never been provided these authorities. And the Supreme Court agreed, saying the legislature has established authority or responsibility for the state and for the town, but the legislature has never contemplated this for the sheriff. It leaves us with this problem of, well, what can the county raise money for? And the Supreme Court held in that decision the things that the legislature grants the county the authority for. There's no obligation in state law for the sheriff to provide law enforcement, but there is a permissive statute that says the sheriff can enter into contracts with government and non-government entities to perform services that the sheriff would perform. And so this is where we have this evolution of the sheriff provides a variety of services. It is not the same from county to county. And I think that's actually a strength, because in Chittenden County, there's a lot of municipal police departments, a far larger population, whereas in Windham County, there are not a lot of municipal police departments. For 23 towns, we actually have four. So to that end, the services the Chittenden County Sheriff is needing to provide are going to be far different than here. In Essex County, there's no state police coverage. The Essex County Sheriff, through a contract with the state police, provides law enforcement services. So we start to see these different needs being met based on population, the concentration of people, ability for towns to pay, which is often viewed through the grand list. So in Windham County specifically, we call it the 60% solution because generally speaking, what we find is it's incredibly expensive to start a police department. In today dollars, it's about $500,000 just to turn the lights on. That's before we put the people to work. And people who know organization expenses generally know that 80% of the cost is personnel. Yeah. So if I'm telling you it's $500,000 and most of our towns don't even have town budgets that are $500,000, we already know it's too expensive for them. And so the sheriff's approach to say, can you provide this service? In Windham County, up until recently, and not because something bad has changed, up until recently, we contracted with 15 towns and villages with Act 104, formerly S-255, but because those passed by the legislature and signed into law, we are now doing a regional policing project, which looks to maintain the autonomy of towns with the authority that they already are prescribed to create a police department. But things that towns say we can't afford, so how do we share? And through this this pilot project, what we're sharing is services that the towns agree to share. It is because it's a pilot project limited to law enforcement and related services, but the idea being it could expand upon that. And so the towns agree to share that service. They enter into a contract with my department to provide those services. And what we eliminate through that is basically a business agreement between 15 individual towns, or I should say 15 individual business agreements with 15 individual towns. Why is that important? I mean, at the end of the day, if I say we're going to prescribe a business agreement to render these services, that's fine. Like, we do it for a variety of other things. But no town can afford, I shouldn't say can afford, towns have historically chosen not to provide 24/7 police coverage. And the usual analogy I give when I'm explaining this is, do towns need access to the police service 24/7? I would opine yes. Do towns need to pay for 24/7 police coverage? And when we start talking about population and tax base, probably not. So it's actually an ideal service to say, we should share this, and when we need help in Westminster or Putney or Guildford or Rockingham or Londonderry or wherever in the county, we should be able to say, let's share that service, because we're not, it's rare that we need all the police resources in all of the towns at all at the same time. And that's an inefficiency of 15 separate business agreements, is that if I am satisfying one legally contractually obligated business agreement in town A and I get a call in town B, we still have an obligation to provide that service to town A. So saying the common sense thing, yeah, we should pull them and take them from place A and send them to place B, it makes sense on the common sense in the public safety forum. It doesn't make sense on the business forum, and we're left in this difficult place of managing that. Now, the good news is, if it's life or limb, if it's people's actual safety, we're coming. We're going to sort out the business end of it later. But the business end is an important piece, because at the end of the day, the business piece is an important thing to consider, because at the end of the day, I do have to square the budget. I do have to explain it to taxpayers. I do have to stand by the contract. And if we don't, we face lawsuit.
25: Yeah, absolutely. And I'm, you know, right, you shared some of the sort of the examples, but I'm just, you know, I'm curious, without this sort of regional initiative, you know, right, I mean, there are towns that choose not to enter into a contract with their sheriff who realistically, you know, might not have any coverage, especially off of whatever portion of I-91 or I-89, you know, cuts through their borders. Or even those that do, you know, maybe they only contract for 10 or 15 hours a week or whatever, and that, of course, leads, you know, to low coverage. I'm just curious, you know, what sort of, you know, if any, but concerns, you know, you'd have for folks who are living in those towns, of course, paying high property taxes, but then not getting what's, you know, pretty core service of government.
27: Yeah. So, you already mentioned I'm an elected official. And so it's kind of an interesting construct, because we can talk about like police chiefs or the state police colonel, and we can talk about their appointed, and there's benefits to that system. It's interesting with an elected official being the chief law enforcement officer, because I get the opportunity to go talk to people and say, what's the problem? It's actually a contingency of my job. And so the leading issues I generally hear in Windham County is people want to feel safe, their homes or their workplaces. The very Vermont statement of that is they don't want to have to feel like they have to lock their doors at night. That's a common theme I hear. They want to feel safe in schools. They want to or work. So with that, then when we start talking about the realization that I say I contract with a town for 2 hours in a week, people say, well, I mean, that's an expensive amount. It's not a lot of hours, but it's an expensive amount. And when we start putting into context of there's 166 other hours in the week, the simple math of this is we're not going to be there when you need us. So what I say to communities when they're thinking about this, it's like, do we need access to the service? Yes. And so we have to, by the state statute, by what the legislature has instructed sheriffs to do, we have to enter into that contract. And one of the things that law says is that our contract has to pay for all of the costs. It doesn't come from taxes. So when we explain what the cost is to provide 24/7 to one community, it starts to become incredibly expensive. The concerns I have and the concerns I hear from members of the public who we talk with and go around and do road shows and town halls and coffee hours and everything is that people are upset when someone breaks into their car, when someone breaks into their home, when someone steals their firewood or their gasoline or their lawnmower or their catalytic converter, their car. I mean, we can go down a list of thefts. We can talk about issues related to safety when people are accosted by people who are high or drunk or whatever they are, begging for money or demanding some sort of action or literally robbing them, accosting them and robbing them. Like, we can go down the full spectrum of issues. And when we say, well, help is on the way and they are coming from 60 miles away.
25: Yeah.
27: That's a long time. And so the unfortunate problem we navigate when we're talking with towns is people generally don't feel the need for police services until they do. And that is rarely town meeting. That is rarely the select board meeting that can authorize it. And so what we find is that there are all of these data points of people who are frustrated by the system not supporting them, and they are left to a point of vigilantism where they need to solve their own problem, a very Vermont concept, to say, I'm just going to sort this out myself because no one else will do it for me. People get frustrated when they call my office and we say, I'm sorry, you need to contact the state police. We don't have a contract with you. And they don't understand that I'm the sheriff. I'm supposed to do the police stuff. They don't understand that the sheriff, per the legislature, is responsible for transporting prisoners and serving civil papers.
25: We're going to take a quick break for a message from our sponsors, and then we'll be back on WDEV in Radio Vermont with Windham County Sheriff Mark Anderson.
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25: Welcome back to Vermont Viewpoint on WDEV and Radio Vermont. My name is Lachlan Francis, joined this morning by Windham County Sheriff Mark Anderson to discuss his office's regional policing initiative, among other topics. So, Mark, through this sort of instrument, if you will, of the regional policing initiative, you know, things obviously we'll assume they go to plan, right? What would, you know, let's say 5 years down the road, like for the communities that participate in this program, you know, what sort of changes could they expect to see in the delivery, availability, and sort of locality, even, if you will, of those services?
27: So it's actually ironically the the fun thing with this project. We started with, we want to provide a better policing service to our communities. And that was interest of my office and my staff. But the way we approached this was we asked all the towns, what do they want? They said, we want better policing services. And we started looking at it. The problem is not the policing service. We know how to train people. We know how to do the job. We know how to provide the work to the state's attorney, how to go through the criminal justice system, how to support victims, how to deal with people with substance use disorder, people with addiction issues that ultimately can be treated. And there are systems that can help. They're not necessarily ideal systems, but they exist. We are connected with all the stakeholders in a variety of ways. And they do work when they're resourced, but resources are the constraint. Most of this problem actually has nothing to do with providing the policing service, or we could talk about other services too, but I'm only going to talk to policing because that's what this pilot addresses. All of it has to deal with governance, which then turns into funding. Governance obviously oversees the funding, which then pays for the provisioning of the service. So as we started navigating through the issue, we looked at over 60 years worth of studies, the first one going back to 1967, independent think tanks, legislative study committees, various special interest groups. They all generally came back with the same recommendation, which is Vermont needs to regionalize. This specific initiative had been attempted twice before, not in the same format, but attempted twice before, one back in the 80s and another one back in the 90s. The one in the 80s was up in Windsor County. The one in the 90s was in Windham County. And both failed at their times for different reasons. But at the end of the day, we even talked to stakeholders from those initiatives saying, why didn't it work? And what we often found is protecting the autonomy of towns, keeping a fundamental service, in my mind, something dealing with public safety, things that directly impact a person's life, keeping those closer to the local level than higher, where it is harder to connect with elected officials. Not to say it's impossible, but you need to understand how to, and sometimes people don't even know how to do that. So keeping things like EMS or fire or law enforcement services closer to the local level is an incredibly important thing. And so what we built out of this is a model that extends the authority of municipal select boards. It keeps elected representation of municipal select boards as the decision makers on the services they agree to join. It's an opt-in model. We saw prior initiatives such as Act 46, the Education Initiative, that forced a bunch of school districts into a model, which now we're looking at the divorces in the last few years, the divorces of these school districts, because towns were forced to do something, which then became trying to make square pegs fit into round holes. So the opt-in model we thought was an important piece. Not to say it necessarily has to be the sustaining piece, but at least to start the conversation we felt was important. Because the second part of the problem is what happens when a town says it's in our best interest to exit, which then impacts the remaining number of towns. And so we also need to have a protection for that. We don't have a good solution to that today. In fact, we don't have a good solution to a lot of the problems that have been identified in those solutions that have occurred or studies that have occurred over the last 60 years, because we've never tried to actually solve the problem. This is the first initiative in 60 years that's tried to solve the problem and made it through the legislature. So to your question, what's it going to look like? First off, we need to build what's known as the Windham County Law Enforcement Governing Council. They've now met a few times. They're beginning their organizational formation, which will basically enable them to then start working on a budget and how they measure effectiveness of the service that's being provided. So that's going to be occurring over the next roughly 3 months as towns get ready for town meeting season and everything like that. Will services from public safety really change over the next 9 months? No, because this budget is being prepared for July 1 of 2027. So no one's going to see any change in the next 9 months from the services themselves. That's business as it's been over the last 60 to 80 years. if a budget's passed, if this initiative is supported by the Law Enforcement Governance Council, come July 1, what we're advocating is actually let's keep services relatively the same in terms of expenses. We don't want to increase tax burden. We have to acknowledge growing expenses on inflation, fuel, vehicles, like things that cost money. It's real money. It's what it is. So we're not trying to have this be impactful on the taxpayer, because the second thing I hear after public safety is people want to be able to afford to work here. And the way I usually frame that is I need my staff to be able to live here. And so they need to be able to have a wage that pays them to be able to afford something that is here. And they're even struggling with that. And so I look at that as like the typical Vermonter. What are people going through? Can they buy or rent an apartment or a house, a condo, whatever is a suitable standard of living? Can they afford a vehicle to take their kids to school? And that's the typical Vermonter saying right now they're struggling with that. The if we can demonstrate that the governing function works, that the funding function works, I'm confident we can deliver the service function, which then I think we are showing the demonstration of this works. And if that all makes sense, sharing the burden across many towns actually makes things cheaper. The analysis I give for why is it cheaper, and I'm not a tax expert. We'd have to pull tax experts in to explain this any better than I can.

0: fundamentally different taxation systems, which a person could say, $10, that's not a big deal. You start talking hundreds of dollars. Right. Well, that plus the school, plus plowing, plus town hall needs a new roof. Like, we start getting into the things, and we are talking thousands and thousands of dollars.
1: And we are going to interrupt here in order to bring you to the moment of silence at the site of the World Trade Center in New York 25 years ago. 10:28 was when the North Tower collapsed.

0: Broderick.
1: Joseph. And we'll be back with more of Vermont Viewpoint with Lachlan Francis coming up in a couple of minutes here on WDEV. It's 1029.
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3: 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My name is Lachlan Francis, host of Vermont Viewpoint, and joined this morning by Windham County Sheriff Mark Anderson. So, Mark...
4: And you talked about, right, that typically 80% of the cost, right, on an ongoing basis is in personnel. You know, all employers, right? Law enforcement, schools, for-profit businesses, non-for-profit organizations. You know, as a result of our demographic crisis here in Vermont, everyone is struggling to hire, right? There are far more positions open than there are people seeking positions in the state. And this, you know, of course, presents challenges for law enforcement too. You've talked about how long it takes to hire, train, and equip a new deputy, right? Which especially, right, if you're expanding the level of service provided, you know, more personnel are going to have to come over time. You know, I believe it's about close to a year, right, to get them through the academy, get them to the point where they can sort of go do their work as needed. And I think one of the challenges that I hear this is sort of trying to address, right, is like if a town wants more service and then brings on, you know, you hire to do it and then changes their contracting status, you're sort of left in a lurch because, you know, you take it took a year to catch up in the first place, then there could be a change in the select board or a change to town meeting. And I'm just curious, you know, how you view that, you know, the how important it is to sort of smooth that out so that you can more consistently and ably, you know, staff your department at the level needed.
5: Yeah, so people say, what's in it for me? That's the direct way I hear why are we doing this work. We eliminate volatility. Since 2020, we've basically had a very interesting, I'll say, an odd dynamic where we saw an immediate contraction of what towns wanted. We saw significant reductions, which for us, receiving funds by nature of contracts, if we see reduction, that should mean we cut staff. And we're very close to that situation. And when I say close, I mean, we were within 6 weeks of saying the math doesn't make sense, but we're going to have to lay off our staff. And then we're also recognizing 3 to 6 months later, we're going to need to hire everyone back, except it won't work because it won't be there because everyone was clamoring for more staff in the law enforcement profession. So the
4: you know, it's worth noting too, if and when you have to lay a trained law enforcement officer off in a county like ours in Windham County, they don't have to look very far to find a state that would pay them a lot more money in all three directions.
5: And we are always in contention with that. So it's one of those things, like the common sense decisions usually are not applicable when the reality of legislation that some of it even predates the 60s. I mean, like, we just haven't touched laws in Title 20.

0: 4, which is municipal and county law, we just haven't touched it. And so now we have to solve these problems. They don't make sense in 2021, 2025, 2026. And we're saying it doesn't make sense, which then I say, okay, for me to compete with an agency, starting pay of some agencies in Vermont is now $70,000 untrained. People say that's a lot of money. And states in all three directions, that could be $80,000, $90,000, $100,000. And so we are very quickly in competition in a variety of ways. The reason we have people who want to work here is because they like Vermont. They like the lifestyle. They like the culture. They like how we treat people.
1: Right.
0: That's a huge pull for us, but it's also contending with a $30,000 wage gap. So we have to deal with a variety of different issues around all of it, and we're very good at it. But if we do these things in broad strokes, we have problems. So the to that end, I think it's incredibly important that we have open, honest conversations, and that's one of the reasons I think Act 104 is really cool. We weren't groveling over all the past decisions. There's a history. 1967 was the first study. It's been attempted two other times. We didn't go in with it saying, how dare. We said, we have an idea that we think could work because we also have a fear. And that fear is that people aren't getting services or asking for when they need it. But in 2030, depending on the source that you want to follow, we're anticipating Vermont, the second oldest country in the state, is going to be dealing with less people in the workforce. We're already seeing contractions in the workforce today, and organizations, businesses, everyone is struggling with that. And we're not immune to it, though we are doing very well in retention and recruiting. But we're not immune. The if it takes me a year to train a person and get them ready to be able to work at a level that the public wants to accept, then the reality is I'm already looking at 3 years before 2030 when we expect to see the largest decrease in workforce. So we wanted to make sure that we had a working model that we can start recognizing that Vermont has depended on the volunteers to serve all of the ways, the select boards, the justice of the peace, the various town committees, and what we're starting to see is even those are going unfilled. The work on this project was to recognize we're going to have to come up with ways to solve the same problem with less people in the workforce. And if we could start in 2026, we have the opportunity to protect ourselves from future pain that we all see the writing on the wall coming for. There's also competing narratives of whether that will or will not occur. And I appreciate having the discussion to those things. If they are right and we don't have that contraction, we still haven't hurt ourselves. If we're right and we do see the contraction, well, Windham County is also the oldest county in Vermont. So the second oldest state, the oldest county in the state, I'm still concerned we are going to see these issues. And so when we were working on this project, we worked with League of Cities and Towns, and historically they were not advocating for things with counties. They're the League of Cities and Towns. It makes sense that towns and cities are going to work for towns and cities. And what I appreciated with the partnership with them was they said, honestly, we don't necessarily consider the sheriff part of the county, even though it's the county sheriff, because fundamentally you are the solution our towns keep coming to when we need public safety services and our police departments don't have the staff to do it. So, I also appreciate that the state police receive an additional burden when a town police department closes. And this is really a state that fundamentally in many realms, many jurisdictions, lack resources to do all of the things we want, whether that's education or highway maintenance or EMS, fire services. Like, we can go down the whole list of all of the things that the towns would like to see, trash, waste management, sewage. But at the same time, we're going to have to start dealing with more constrained, more scarce resources and trying to solve the same problem.
1: Yeah, absolutely. We're going to take a quick break on Vermont Viewpoint on WDEV and Radio Vermont, and then we'll be back with our guest, Windham County Sheriff Mark Anderson. Welcome back to Vermont Viewpoint on WDEV in Radio Vermont. My name is Lachlan Francis, joined this hour by Windham County Sheriff Mark Anderson, talking about some of the challenges and opportunities facing county sheriffs and law enforcement enterprises in rural Vermont in particular. And I'm curious, Mark, you know, in particular, obviously, you know, you are an elected official, like you said, you're a Democratic elected official as a sheriff, of course. You know, I think nationally, right, there's this rhetoric, I would say unfairly so, but, you know, this rhetoric that sort of being tough on public safety or taking it seriously and being a Democrat are, you know, things that would be in tension. But, you know, clearly you've spent your career in law enforcement and for the last, you know, 8 years as a Democratic elected official. So I'm curious, you know, how you would sort of describe your own role or your own politics as, you know, as they interact with, right, your party and your profession.
0: Before taking an elected partisan office, most people would probably never know what my politics were. It's incredibly important to law enforcement officers in Vermont that our personal political beliefs are basically not known publicly. In fact, we are intentional on that because what we want is for people to receive services of the criminal justice system, whether that is people who have offended either civil or criminal laws or victims or witnesses. We want people to feel that politics don't play a role in that. If you rob a bank, our system of justice should generally treat people fairly. Lady of Liberty has a blindfold on because the scales of justice should be weighed on the facts of the case, not based on who the person is. And there's a variety of issues. In fact, one of the most fantastic learning lessons that I had in my career was in 2021, and it's following George Floyd's murder. And we had a real reckoning. I say we, me personally, my department, the profession in Vermont, the profession in the country, the profession internationally. Like, this was heard in so many different ways, and it was a really interesting time. I would not have said that in 2021. I would have said this was awful. In fact, I'd like to recount on it because the first 6 months after George Floyd's murder, it was awful. We didn't know up from down. We were trying to find answers to things that we lacked knowledge on. So fast forward, we develop relationships, we build partnerships, stakeholders, community connections, start talking through all of the things. And we start recognizing people want and care about having justice and accountability. What I also found is none of that transcended, or maybe all of it transcended, political boundaries. I'm talking to Republicans, I'm talking to Democrats, communists, libertarians. Even people who don't identify with any party, just straight up independents, it was a very interesting conversation. And a lot of people would say, well, Mark, you're progressive. It's like with a lowercase p, because I'm always thinking towards continuous improvement. I'm not looking at it with party ideologies or things like that, because historically I work for a system that operationalizes the policy Montpelier gives us. It's not my job to decide who gets what jail time. It's not my job to decide who gets which fine. It's my job to establish evidence, facts and circumstances, witnesses, victims. We provide the information to a system that then uses different lenses to examine those things. And I think that's an important key for fairness. Having the legislature, the representatives of the people, start enacting the policies of the people, I think is an incredibly important thing. So becoming sheriff, certainly I've talked about interacting with people in ways that I don't think appointed officials need to, and not to say that they don't, but they're just different dynamics. The one of the interesting things I've had, all the elected representatives and senators in Windham County since I've been sheriff have been Democrats. I've worked with just about all of them, if not all of them. And the ones I didn't work with, we just didn't need to. I never felt like I was shunned from any of our delegation in Windham County. What was also an interesting dynamic is when I would go into Montpelier, the Republicans would say, let's talk about public safety and these things. And that was part of their platform. But I never took it as Democrats didn't have that as part of their platform. They wanted to analyze certain details that are related to the criminal justice system, which would then be antagonized. When I would talk to Democrats in Montpelier, I would have to actually say, I'm a Democrat. Like, I'm not coming in as a conservative, Nazi, fascist. Like, it was almost like I had to pull out my party card saying, can we have like an honest conversation? And when they would actually take the moment to say, wait, what are we talking about? We had some of the most phenomenal conversations, which is then where I was able to find ways to have what were my favorite conversations, what I would call nonpartisan conversations. And I think that's an important thing for the criminal justice system. The other people would call that bipartisan, because really we were working across both parties. It was the Democrats and the Republicans. I do not see these as party-driven issues. I do not see either party having waged a war against the law enforcement profession. In fact, I see it's one of the things I appreciate the most about having multiple parties in the state house. We actually start seeing different views, we start seeing different approaches, and we start doing the best thing, which is compromising on what is the best policy. When nobody comes in feeling like they won, we usually find the best policy. And I would always try to find ways that we can navigate to that. Because we see the best policy come out of Montpelier when negotiation, compromise, and respect for others is put forward.
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1: 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Pleased to be joined this morning by Mark Anderson, Windham County Sheriff.
5: You know, I know you serve on the board of Swords to Plowshares Vermont, which is an organization down in, you know, based in the Brattleboro area, you know, works on gun safety and safe storage, you know, trying to sort of highlight responsible gun ownership or promote responsible gun ownership, you know, more than just sort of a punitive approach. I've heard you talk about, you know, that frankly, the reality of in Vermont and in some ways, obviously every death is like a tragedy to say the least, but in some ways we're fortunate to be able to say this, right? That, you know, the gun deaths you've responded to have been overwhelmingly suicides rather than homicides. But I'm curious, you know, that the work you've done around gun safety, you know, through Swords to Plowshares and your professional role, how does that sort of experience shape about, you know, and obviously, you know, right, you're a gun owner, a veteran in law enforcement. How does that experience sort of shape how you think about gun policy as a Democrat who's also in law enforcement and involved in these ways?
0: I am a very unique creature in that regard. The thing I like with Swords to Plowshares, again, nonpartisan group that focuses on firearm education and reducing gun violence. What's gun violence? People being injured or killed by a gun. You've talked about suicides. We can talk about accidental discharges. Despite what I just said about the criminal justice system lacking resources, it is resourced to deal with gun violence that is criminal. When someone commits a homicide, we have investigators, we have attorneys, we have judges, we have a crime lab. Like, we have things. If we ask for a Christmas list of more things, I'm sure we could find a Christmas list of more things. But that's a different lens to look at the problem. When we talk about who's explaining to an 8-year-old, don't go into the closet and take a gun.
1: Yeah.
0: Those resources are not as prominent. So the I think Vermont is an interesting place, especially when we talk about Democratic or Republican parties. We can talk about minor parties as well, but I'm going to use those as the two predominant ones in Vermont. The I think both sides come at it with an interesting goal. Democrats don't want to see death. Republicans don't want to see intrusions of government. I don't think either's wrong in what they're goals are, but I usually use this saying, we might have similar destinations, but we don't agree on the road to get there. So the as a gun owner, as a Democrat, as a law enforcement officer, which law enforcement people would often consider to be a conservative profession, the military is often considered to be a conservative profession, it's always an interesting conversation for me to start saying, what is a pragmatic way that we start solving problems we can agree on? I believe education is a really powerful tool, even for people who have no interest in guns. Understanding how to hold a gun if they come into contact with one, I think it's an important skill to understand. If you see someone, even if you don't ever want to touch a gun, you see someone holding it the way that's dangerous, even if they're not aiming it at someone, it's an important skill to understand. When we can talk about things like safe storage of firearms, we can talk about mental health, and we can talk about depression, and sometimes just a delay of 5 to 15 seconds, finding the key for the lock that I haven't had to unlock in 6 years, where'd that key go, could be enough time for intervention from a mental health service, law enforcement service, EMS, fire. It could also just be the time for the person to say, maybe this is a sign from the universe, I just shouldn't do this today. Maybe their sister calls and says, hey, what are you up to? And that was just the right moment that breaks through. I, as a veteran, I've been with the National Guard for many years now. I know many veterans who have been exposed to suicide, who have committed suicide. I know that veterans are also probably some of the most trained, but they're also sometimes most probable for psychological injuries, including post-traumatic stress disorder, or now post-traumatic stress syndrome, exposure to a variety of traumas that with adequate mental health treatment within a relative period of exposure can be dealt with. But we've had decades of a system that said, we're going to ignore it. The culture of the military for many generations was shut up and drink. And it's not until maybe the last 10 years where talking about mental health has become less stigmatized. Talking about how we use alcohol or other substances has started to become more of a conversation of how do we have healthy ways. And so we start getting into public health conversations, which I'm no public health expert, but I know a lot of them. And we are starting to see an embrace of public health conversations that people are really starting to resonate with and say, how do we do this better? So it is an interesting conversation for me to talk with the Democratic Party and say, I'm not going to have a public position on this, because the party does have a public position and the Republican Party has a public position. And I think that we can still work on compromise between both parties to find ways that solve both end goals if we can start scoping those problems down. And I see that as a path forward to successful legislation, whether it's related to gun rights or gun control, successful legislation people understand. one of the things I appreciate and respect when we start talking about like licensing in Vermont of firearms. There are people who probably appreciate the ability to have a license in Vermont that could be reciprocated to other states, but it's the fear that that licensing will then take away their guns that drives them away from wanting to do it. There are people who will not touch a gun because guns are a scary tool. And sometimes it is the things that we don't understand that scare us the most. And so that's where I think education can also help in these ways. But dealing with the fear is most often one of the things that is hard. So what Swords to Plowshares has really done, and I appreciate their the organization's work, is to say, let's not tell people what they need to do with their guns. Let's teach people about how we can reduce the things that have truly impacted Vermont families in ways that we can all agree are awful.
5: Yeah. Yeah. And I think to the education point, you know, I think back to my childhood growing up in Putney Central School and going to Brattleboro High School, right? My parents weren't gun owners, but it only took until fifth or sixth grade where a play date quickly turned into shooting squirrels in the backyard. You know, it didn't take long. That's, you know, I was talking with a parent of young kids recently, and she, you know, she's not a gun owner. She doesn't really have a particular interest in it, doesn't have an objection to it, but, you know, it's not part of her lifestyle or whatever. But right, sharing that concern of, like, knowing, because she grew up in Vermont, that, you know, her kids are only so many years away from being at playdates like I was when I was, you know, 11 or 12 years old. And if that's at 11 and 12, it's even worse at 16 and 17 when you've got the very real prospects of drugs or alcohol entering the picture as well. And of course, we know those things don't mix from a safety standpoint. But it makes me think back to, you know, my gym teacher at Putney Central always would sort of complain every year that certain time of year would come around, like in late fall before Columbine. That's when they did hunter safety with the eighth graders every year. And it was a graduation requirement to complete hunter safety and to get your, like, safe shooting certificate and all that. And when you left middle school, Putney Central School, part of your education was you could safely and responsibly own and handle a gun. Right. No, not every kid did. But I think to your point, I can 100% see the value of that sort of leveling of the playing field from a safety and education standpoint. And if it inspires more people to become hunters, I think that's all to the good. And frankly, the state needs the revenue anyways. So, you know, that's also good. But yeah, I think would be an interesting, you know, place. Perhaps we could get back to that. We shall see.
0: You mentioned all of that. Interesting stereotype I've heard, and I'll classify as a stereotype, a truism of sorts. Vermonters don't care who you sleep with, don't take their guns. And not that that's representative of everybody in Vermont, but I think it's kind of an interesting dynamic when we think about political ideologies and how we can look at some of the national systems and how those things transact, because that is two conflicting ideologies. And I think most people, when I say that, they laugh and say, that's a good chunk of the community I know. And that's entirely incidental. But at the end of the day, it's an important thing, because what I think that ties back to is a more powerful thing, which is culture. We can pass laws in Montpelier, and we have thousands of laws, and it's our culture that drives what we do or what we don't do. It's our culture that drives what our policing system in Vermont is. And the laws enable us to do things with it, but only as well as they're followed or not followed.
5: Absolutely. Well, Mark, thank you so much for this conversation today. I appreciate your time and your perspective and all that you've shared. So thank you so much for joining us.
0: Thank you for having me.
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9: Breaking news this hour at townhall.com. I'm Bob Agnew in Washington. President Trump has held talks in Dublin with Irish President Catherine Connolly during a weekend visit centered on a major golf tournament at his course on the Atlantic coast. During a photo op, the president was asked about the war with Iran.
10: When will the war with Iran end, Mr. President?
11: I think very soon. I think it'll be probably right after the Christmas. They're trying to hold out as long as they can to complicate the election, but I think people are wise to it because Iran cannot have a nuclear weapon. It's very simple. This is a very simple thing.
9: The president also met with Ireland's Prime Minister, Michael Martin. He also plans to address U.S. and Irish business leaders during this trip and is also set to attend the Irish Open. The GOP midterm convention wrapped up in Dallas this week. Here's correspondent Willie Nelson.
12: President Trump closed the first Republican midterm convention in Dallas, leading thousands of supporters in a pledge to vote November 3rd with a blunt warning not to stay home. The president again promised a $5,000 dividend if Republicans win Congress and said a Democrat takeover would erase the tax cuts and hit Texas energy. Willie Nelson, Washington.
9: Surging gasoline prices led rising inflation in August.
13: The Labor Department's Consumer Price Index rose 3.4% last month compared with a year ago. That's the same as in July. But on a monthly basis, inflation accelerated as costs jumped 0.4 from July to August. The Federal Reserve, which is tasked with keeping inflation in check, typically lifts borrowing costs to slow spending and limit price increases. This report could trigger a change in interest rates next week.
9: And that is correspondent Michael Harrington reporting. They say that the rising diesel prices are having an especially big impact right now on big rig drivers and farmers. It's about the time of year for many of them to be harvesting their soybeans and corn, something that can take thousands and thousands of gallons over just a short span, and the prices are high. More at townhall.com.
14: Quick question, when did you buy your house? 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Here's the kicker. Rates dropped this year. They hit a new low most people don't even know about. Now they're climbing back up. Here's what Bankrate reported just this month. 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
9: Worries about the very real potential risks posed by artificial intelligence got the attention of lawmakers this week.
16: Amid growing concerns about the potential for artificial intelligence programs to elude human control, lawmakers are demanding information from OpenAI about the breach of AI startup Hugging Face. OpenAI itself disclosed the attack in July, but Republican Senator Josh Hawley's launched an investigation seeking more detail about it, while Democratic Senator Chris Van Hollen is calling on OpenAI to immediately grant federal cybersecurity agencies access to information that would allow them to assess the safety and risks of OpenAI's models. and Thomas, Washington.
9: After some losses earlier in the week, it was a winning session to end the week on Wall Street. The Dow closed up by 509 points. The high-tech NASDAQ got up by 251 points before the closing bell. More on these stories at townhall.com. A prosecutor whose job was to investigate Trump political enemies says he has stepped down.
10: An ally of President Donald Trump says he has resigned from his post leading a Justice Department investigation into whether former law enforcement and intelligence officials conspired against the Republican president. Joe DeGeneva says it was an honor and a privilege to serve Trump and the Justice Department. The 81-year-old declined to comment on the circumstances of his departure just 5 months after he was brought back to the Justice Department in April and given the responsibility for an investigation aimed at trying to establish a conspiracy against Trump. I'm Lisa Dwyer.
9: Canada might seem an unlikely target for a U.S. trade war. No country on earth buys as much from the U.S. as its northern neighbor. For American farmers, Canada is second only to Mexico when it comes to export markets. You'll find more on these stories at townhall.com.
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0: from most things we're going to say today. Look at that. Great throws. They're warmed up.
1: Yeah, sometimes it takes a few throws to get the hang of things, but I think they're getting on it now.
0: From outside.
2: Just locked in.
0: Wow.
2: Big kill.
0: And it's a big advantage when you can get that angle and really use those axes that are already in the board. Just with a great grouping there on the right.
1: I love the fact that they're also throwing
3: wow.
1: teams' respective axes.
3: That's a perfect round?
0: It may be. Let's see.
4: 3 points, blue.
2: Wow. What a throw from Sheet Toast.
4: 2 points, red.
1: To put some perspective on that, those kill shots are about the size of a bottle cap.
2: And here's that final kill.
4: Woo. Bottom right.
0: You can't get much better than that, as it was literally perfect.
2: Here's round four. Aiming for that bottom right kill. Both successful so far.
0: All right, now here's where the fun comes in. How many more can they fit in? Great throw. Might just be a little outside. Sheep Toast on the left. Oh, he misses.
2: Door's open now for Amanda. Jessica hit this.
0: Oh, just a little outside. Sheep Toast from downtown. Not quite able to get it. As you get wider and wider and, you know, try to create that angle, you're also creating more distance.
4: 1 point each.
0: The throwers have to adjust for that, right? The axe is rotated a certain amount.
2: How important is it then to hit the middle of the kill versus the angles to give you a chance for
4: all
2: that second?
4: Round five?
0: That's exactly.
4: Right.
0: They're going to try to go dead middle so they can get one on the other side and one, you know, one on the right, one on the left. It's not that easy, though, is it?
1: Although they make it look
2: easy. Round five. Evan, you're bringing up a great point. The way their accuracy is today, they're making this look so easy, and it's not.
1: Yeah, no, not at all. It's all these throwers have been throwing for years to get to this point.
2: Joined by the commissioner of the Knife Throwing League, Evan Walters, and the reigning knife champion, Mike Kumpf. We got some fun when the knives come up later today.
0: Absolutely. The minefield event is one to stay tuned for. You're going to have knives in the board, and then they're going to come back with axes and throw them right at them. Speaking of throwing for years, Jess got started in 2019. A friend she knew from the popular MMORPG RuneScape actually suggested
2: Axe. That's a lot of acronyms. MMORPG.
0: I'm a professional, Evan.
2: You're doing the job well. Absolutely.
0: And she actually ended up, you know, living quite near some of the
4: round six,
0: throwers in the sport
4: going
0: in
4: back
0: Ohio.
4: Up to the top left.
0: And the rest is history.
4: Well,
0: here she is today.
4: The same pattern. As long as we're not backing up.
2: So we'll repeat the pattern. Start in the top left. Halfway through, starting round six, an early lead for the blue team in Sheep Toast.
0: Yeah, and we've managed to go about 5 minutes without explaining why we are calling this man Sheep Toast. He grew up on a farm in Ontario, and apparently when you're on a farm, you don't have many friends, and he would have his lunchtime toast with one of the sheep on the farm. That's the story he told me.
2: And we're sticking with it. You're on ESPN 8 The Ocho. Starting coverage with axe throwing. Got some knives later today. Ooh, tough miss there for Jess. Oh, Sheep Toast slicing it up.
1: Can't do it any better than that.
0: And as you look at the carnage in those axes, he's been practicing for this event. He nicknamed his axes Larry, Moe, and Curly. And I think he has a fourth, just in case one breaks, called Shep.
4: 2 points blue, just above it on red.
2: Oh, no points for the red there, so blue extends the lead.
0: And that's where the angle that you enter the board can be very important. If you tip it a little too much, you're not going to get that whole full blade coverage in the board. And that's what we saw from Jess there, just above it.
2: This is a big round for Jess. Down four, needing to help her red team come back.
0: Yeah, Sheep Toast is just dialed in. It's going to be tough.
2: That might be two big ones right there for Sheet Toast.
0: Using that first as a marker. But if you're Jess, you went left, you went right, put it right down the middle. There it is.
2: And she does.
0: All right.
2: We got some antics from the opposing team. Captain Nick getting in his head there.
0: The poor production crew struggling to find Sheep Toast. Where is he?
2: Oh!
0: He puts one in and knocks one out. Call to wash.
2: Let's get the expert ruling here from our lead ref.
4: 2 points blue.
0: Let's take a
4: just
0: look.
4: Just under it.
2: Wow.
0: And that's the challenge they're facing, right?
2: That's the toaster oven effect, right? It just pops out and it delivers.
4: The slow-mo on the ground, I think, was a nice touch there.
2: So a six-point lead for the blue team. Round 8 of 10.
0: All right, couple misses the start, but they're right there. They can use these. Let's see if Jess can collide on that one. Oh, just
2: a little high there.
0: All right, third throw.
2: It was a big point here. Wow.
0: I mean, early on in this competition, you know, I'm kind of leaning towards the Butcher being a better axe. What do you think, Evan?
1: Well, it's got, it's got that...
4: 1 point blue.
1: That coverage. And that is usually pretty helpful. The ace of spades, though, I don't know.
2: It's, Team Blue Butcher, led by Kendra, and her husband, Nick, leading Team Red.
4: Bottom right.
0: Yeah, our resident acupuncturist, Sheep Toast, sticking it to the red team right now. 12-5 in our first event.
2: Aiming for that bottom right kill shot.
0: And I think we have a successful hit from Jessica on the right.
1: Looks like it.
2: What adjustment can you make that second time through the board, right? You do the first five, and you come back to the same spot that second round.
0: You got to be, you know, throw to throw, taking it in, saying, okay, was I, you know, a little rough in my breathing? Do I need to step a little to the left, give more angle, less angle? Really just take it in and make your adjustments, and don't get caught up in the moment, you know? Be mindful.
2: This might be a high-scoring round here.
4: 3 points, Red.
0: Look at that.
4: Wow. 2 points for you.
0: Perfection from Jess Renner.
2: Sheep Toast does get two, so still a six-point lead.
0: Yeah, three points from that
4: final
0: ace of
4: round,
0: spades.
4: Top right.
0: Evan, I've never been a fan of the Butcher. I've always been an ace of spades guy.
1: Yeah, it's it takes a little getting used to really maximize the potential for the Butcher. You have to pretty much hit flat face, which is not super ideal sometimes. It makes the rotation a lot more delicate, but if you can hit it, you got max coverage possible.
0: Exactly. It sounds like it takes skill, and that's why I don't like it.
1: That's fair.
2: Final throw for each of these competitors.
0: I mean,
2: Sheep Toast is heading to the parking lot to throw this last attempt.
0: He's going to the four-point line. This is crazy.
2: Call him Chef Sheep Toast.
0: He's on the bench with Nick and Kendra Colome, our team captains.
2: This will wrap it up in this first round.
4: More fun that way.
1: Ooh. Man, traveling downtown may have worked out for him.
4: 1 point each.
2: So the blue team takes game one. Sheep Toast takes down Jess. What a performance by Sheep Toast in those 10 rounds.
1: Yeah, I saw him practicing last night, and honestly, I'm just he was on fire today.
0: Look at that. And you see that tip angle. It's because he's so far away, you can't get the rotation right.
2: So early on, Kendra's team. With a nice start. Team Blue, they have the early one-point lead. And anytime your ref's got shades on, you know he is calm, cool, and collected. It is a busy day of keeping track of scores. So what a start for Team Blue. Game one of four. We have over-under coming up next. And now we have the winner, Mr. Sheet Toast himself. First and foremost, how about your angle on some of those shots from the outside?
3: Well, often when you're throwing this thing, I put a bit of a butterfly in my throw, so it ends up at, you know, a couple degrees, and so it's really out of desperation that I'm throwing from that kind of angle, but it also changes your distance a lot, so you'll see me really stretching out to try and get that rotation in.
0: Yeah, absolutely, and, you know, as we're watching this round, we're looking at those axes. I don't know if you can show them to the camera.
3: Sure.
0: Have you been practicing a little bit?
3: Well, not so you'd notice on the quality of them anyway. So we got Larry, Curly, and Mo here, and Larry has to go first, right, and then Curly goes in, and then they have to take whatever beating Mo decides to give them, right? So it's all over the axes.
2: Well, congratulations, first and foremost. And was Nick getting your head there, trying to pinch at your calves?
3: Yeah, he was. Actually, he was doing a slow caress, actually, which is probably more distracting than anything else he could have done.
2: Well, Sheep Toast, thank you so much. Congrats on the win.
3: Thanks so much.
2: Well, we gear up now for round two after the blue team takes the early lead. We'll have over-under coming up. A lot of different instruments here on ESPN 8 The Ocho. Stick around. This competition is just getting started for the World Axe Throwing League Championship.
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2: Welcome back to Rock Hill. Extreme Knife Throwing is brought to you by Toro Knives, the official knives for the World Knife Throwing League. We're cutting up some good competition so far. Team Blue with the early lead, 15-9 aggregate score. A lot of points later in this competition, so don't be fooled. There is a lot to go. As we begin game two, this is what's called over-under, 2 versus 2. It's a duels competition, best of 7 set. And the best part of this, you're changing throws. A 1 spin, a big axe, a 1.5 spin, yeah, makes it challenging for these competitions.
0: Absolutely, yeah. And you're going to see, one of these players throwing overhand, one throwing underhand. We have a red team trailing right now, but they have probably the best underhand thrower in the game, Jeb Bissett, going for them today.
2: And let's introduce you to the competition today, because anytime there's teammates, we got to make things fun. First and foremost, on the left,
4: better than that, which is a low
2: you have
4: bar.
2: Chase Salwach getting things started. He's a youngster, just 16 years old, and just started competing last year at 15, but uber talented. And his teammate, now he's got all the personality, of course. Anytime you're dressed in a bear outfit, you're ready to go. And that's Eli Morton, who's just a few years older at Tulsa, Oklahoma. But the bear shoes are the biggest thing I see right there.
0: Absolutely. You're going to see a lot of personality today from him.
2: Look at that. That's ready to rock and roll here on ESPN 8 The Ocho. That's very fitting, of course. Then from the red team standpoint, Isabella, who will look to step up for her team today. You mentioned the ability to go over and under. Just a student, of course, at 14 years old. And she's joined by Jeb, maybe the veteran of this group, started throwing back in 2019.
0: Yeah, absolutely. Jeb from Primal Axe House in Denver area. He's been throwing for a long time and now throws leagues underhand. So you're going to see someone who gets a lot of practice at this. Call him a specialist.
2: Now you need a specialist here if you're Team Red. Down 15-9. Nick and Kendra, the captains, husband and wife, sitting right next to each other. Mutually friends for now. We'll see how it goes in about 45 minutes.
4: Going underhand. Chase, Isabella, throwing overhand. We're going to start with just one spin axe, right? It's a best of seven throws. Whichever team takes the set will earn 3 points for their team. Ready?
1: Yep.
4: Make it happen.
0: I wear my sunglasses at night. Tyler wears them indoors during the day.
2: And Tyler's been locked in the day. We love it. Now let's get this party started. Set one, round one.
0: All right, our throwers that are on the right side, you're going to see going overhand. The throwers on the left throwing underhand. The difficulty here of throwing underhand, the way you're grabbing it, you know, but you're not able to get the finger manipulation to guide
4: throw
0: it.
4: Two,
0: you're kind of just using it as a pendulum and almost kind of chucking it. It's a totally different throw than the overhand and a whole new skill to learn.
2: And a wash means they're both scoring the same amount of points for folks at home. There's no advantage for one team.
0: Correct, yeah, because of probably how difficult it would be to add up all these scores. If they're going to get the same amount of points, we're going to consider that even in a wash. And it's going to be a best of seven throws for each set. And we're going to have three different sets. You're seeing them throw the hatchets right now. Up next, they're going to throw big axes, underhand and overhand. This is going to be something to see.
4: Red team takes throw two. They lead the set. One throw to zero. Throw three.
2: Give people a sense more points for red versus blue there, so they get that second game, that early set advantage. Best of seven here. Ooh, Isabella with a nice throw.
0: Yeah, there. Good timing too. All right. See our underhand throwers.
4: Red team takes throw two.
0: Yeah, you see how both of those upside down axes.
4: Two throws to zero.
0: The underhand
4: throws.
0: This
4: is throw four.
0: And what you're going to see a lot from them today is a struggle to manage the height. And that's what I was talking about earlier, where you're not able to use your fingers the same way and really guide it. So you're kind of just swinging that pendulum. And it's hard to control the height. You're going to see them going up, down, and all around.
2: Oh, Jeb goes underhand nearly.
0: Yeah, why do I even bother commentating if he's just going to throw it perfect?
4: Oh!
2: Wow, Chase with a great response.
4: Blue takes throw four. Red team leads two throws to one. This is throw five.
2: So 2-1, best of seven. Important turn here for the blue team.
3: Another thing to consider about this type of competition is when you have two people throwing at the board at the same time, they're both trying to get for that tiny little area there, but you know you have to make sure you maneuver around the other axe, but you can't because they're in midair.
0: Absolutely, and as you're saying that, Evan, we see on the right side, the underhand thrower crossing over the overhand thrower.
4: This is throw
0: nearly a collision
4: six.
0: Midair.
2: Okay, throw six to seven here.
0: We sent these competitors a little bit of a survey, get some information ahead of time. Eli apparently is from my mom's house. Yes, that's
2: how about that? And stepping up on the mat too for Team Blue.
4: Tying the set, 2-2. Final
2: two apiece, and the bear. What a delivery.
0: Wow.
4: All going for
3: kills.
4: Could
3: have done it better.
2: Touching blades there with a perfect toss. This is the do or die here.
0: Look like a blue team maybe taking some advice from the crowd there. Chase's mom, Kim, watching today. And I think his dad, Dave's at home watching as well. Whew.
4: Blue team.
2: Oh, Chase did hit that top right kill shot.
4: Earning 3 points.
2: And the blue team takes set one.
0: All right.
2: How much you sweat now if you're Nick, team captain on the red? Team's falling behind a little bit here.
0: He looks like he's covering his eyes over there. I don't know if he wants to watch.
2: Meanwhile, his wife Kendra has a 9-point lead. This is event two of four total events.
4: Moving on to Big X, still seven throws.
2: So, Evan, take me through here the big axe,
4: right.
2: The challenge of throwing this versus what we saw earlier.

0: All right. Let's see this delivery from the blue team.
1: Ooh, good adjustment.
2: Blue team.
1: From Chase and Eli.
2: Throw number two.
0: Yeah, the big differentiator there was Chase hitting that five. Let's take a look at this throw again.
2: This is throw number three. We are tied up 1-1.
0: Smooth.
3: You see the one thing that the red team is kind of keeping it safe and keeping a little bit of distance, but still trying to get for that bullseye. The blue team, it has no such reservations. They're going pretty close. You know, it's a bold strategy come, but we'll see how it turns out for them.
1: The Ocho references are on point today from our crew.
0: A great grouping.
2: Blue team takes throw three.
0: The blue team.
2: They lead 2-1.
1: So a 2-1 lead.
2: This is
1: for the blue
2: team.
1: Throw
2: four.
1: Remember, these are 7 throws total.
0: We're seeing Isabella and Jeb talking some strategy. Trying to work through it as they adjust to throwing under the bright lights here.
1: We got team backwards hat bros versus team locked in the red.
0: Chase throwing out of New Jersey, a terrible state, but he's a nice kid.
1: Wow.
2: Blue team.
1: And Chase must have heard you because he got a 5-pointer there. Big target.
0: Chase and I throw in league together sometimes, and I'm not happy about it. He's very, very good.
2: Blue team leads the set. 3-1. This is throw five. Could be game point.
0: His partner, Eli, conceived at a gathering of the Juggalos.
1: Red team needs to score here. This is a big turn. What a response.
0: Absolutely. Oh, a little faltering from the blue team.
3: I think Chase might have it, though.
2: That is a walk.
0: Oh. Ooh. Chase getting that five. Very key there.
2: 3 points
0: the watch.
2: To one. Throw six.
0: That was a 4-4 and a 5-3 causing that even split.
1: Okay, so the red will have to win these next two. Well, that blue team lead gets even bigger. Nice throw from Jeb.
3: That's going to be hard to follow up with.
1: Oh, they did it!
0: The Robin Hood.
1: Wait, he hit his.
0: Yeah,
1: it is
0: sticking
1: the board.
0: Into the axe there.
1: Oh,
0: you
1: my
0: can
1: gosh.
0: See it. That axe handle has had better days. That should count.
2: That counts. Blue team takes the throw.
1: Oh, the blue team. Wow. Cutting their own axe to get the winning point.
0: Let's look at it again. Oh.
3: Classic Robin Hood.
1: Who needs round seven? We'll just cut it up and call it a day.
0: Wow. Talk about accuracy.
2: Right.
0: They threw in the exact same spot.
2: Moving on to 1.5 spin. Game works just the same as it has.
1: So this is the third game. 1.5 spin. What's the challenge in this?
0: You're turning the axe and facing it, the blade back towards you. And that is causing, you know, a complete flipping of where the weighting of the blade and the head are. So if you were throwing an axe that was back weighted before, now it's front weighted. It's just completely, totally changing things up for you.
1: And what a great underhand toss from Eli there.
0: Eli throwing a perfect bullseye.
2: Blue team leads the set.
0: Underhand
2: one and a half
0: rotation.
2: This is throw number two.
0: Ridiculous.
1: Don't mess with the bear in the woods. He is in his jungle right now. Okay, let's see if the red team can respond here with Isabella and Jeb.
0: Good sticks. Even at this distance, sticking is a difficulty. These teams are
2: Blue
0: making
2: team
0: this look much easier
2: two.
0: Than it is right now.
1: Wow, and Chase with a big score to get the win.
2: They
1: for the blue
2: lead the
1: team.
2: Set. 2-0.
1: Remember, each set,
2: this is throw
1: best
2: three.
1: Of 7. So a 2-0 lead is pretty big early.
0: But red team doesn't look phased. They're smiling. They're focused.
1: Oh. Okay, so only get scores for that one that's on the board.
0: Ooh,
2: blue
1: let's see
2: team.
1: Which one's closer.
2: Still
1: okay,
2: takes.
1: It is the blue
2: throw
1: team.
2: Three.
0: Very lucky there that Chase was able to hit that bullseye.
2: They lead the set.
0: Both
2: three,
0: teams with a drop.
2: 0. This could be game point. Throw number 4.
0: Isabella using 2 different hatchets today for the single rotation and the 1.5. Just that's the difference.
1: Crocs and paws. What a combination out in the woods here in Rock Hill, South Carolina. Oh, my gosh, the bullseye, that's big.
0: I mean, they must be comfortable because he looks comfortable throwing up there.
1: Okay. This will be close.
3: Excellent response.
0: Let's get our scoring from Tyler.

0: Yeah, maybe if you take the sunglasses off, Tyler, you might be able to see better.
1: Who scores the more total points will win this matchup?
2: Wash.
1: Oh, that extends it. How do we get the reverse sweep here, Evan, if you're Team Red?
3: You know, I think they take the risk and get that much, those axes a little bit closer.
2: Red must take this in order to continue.
3: Blue team seems to be on doing that. The red team's been playing it safe a little bit, but I think they got to take the plunge.
1: This does open the door for Team Red.
0: See if they can answer.
1: What do the ace of spades have drawn up? Oh.
2: Blue team takes throw five.
1: Blue stuck two. They get the point. And win the set. And this blue team's come to play here early for the first two rounds.
0: Absolutely. I see the red team that, you know, on the bench, they're all talking, they're whispering.
1: Bringing over the winning team here with Chase and Eli. Eli deferred. He said, my bear paws have gotten enough TV time in this broadcast. And a good sign of sportsmanship there from the red team.
0: Remember, total scoring,
1: it adds up throughout the day. It's not over just yet.
0: Plenty of time left here for the red team.
1: Well, here is Chase, who just picked up the big win. First and foremost, thank you for joining us. Secondly, different challenges, overhand, underhand. How did you guys lock in and get the win?
4: We didn't do great yesterday in practice, so just saved it for the big time.
0: Yeah, Chase, you're 16 years old.
4: Yes.
0: You are the youngest member of the Pro League in Waddle.
4: Yes.
0: You're the youngest person to throw a 64. What are your plans in the sport?
4: I will attempt to win Worlds best I can. Just try hard.
3: So do you have any advice for anyone else who's looking to get into the pros that might be slightly younger teenagers?
4: It's going to start a little rough, but just keep on throwing, keep on doing it. You're going to start off losing, but just keep going.
1: Well, Chase, thank you so much. Obviously, the Crocs and the Bear shoes worked out today for Team Blue, so congratulations.
4: Yep. Thank you.
1: Man, the Blue team's rolling here early through two competitions out with the lead. Next up, we have Minefield, and anything can happen when the Mines come to play. Quick lead for Team Blue through two competitions. We got plenty more here from Rock Hill, South Carolina. A 24-9 lead. Husband and wife duo in for a battle coming up next.
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0: When you own a small business, it's not enough to be good. 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But you just need a little help. And suddenly, you're great at this and that. Go from prompt to progress with the all-new Constant Contact.
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6: Dave Pasch, Dusty Dvorak, and Taylor McGregor in Stillwater. These teams met last year in Eugene. It was 69-3. Oregon was the largest win for the Ducks ever against a Power 4 team. A little different so far in 2026 here in Stillwater after an hour and a half lightning delay. The Ducks led at the end of 1-7-3. They won 42 in a row and leading after the first quarter. But down by 10, they'll get the ball back here early third. It has been 26 years since they overcame halftime deficits in back-to-back games to win. They were down 3 to Boise at halftime, trailed by 10 at one point in the second quarter. Ended up winning that game 34-27. They've got 12 straight road wins, longest active streak in the country, and 41 in a row against unranked teams going back to 2021 prior to Dan Lanning taking over.
7: Well, Oregon's got to do a better job getting their playmakers involved. DeCorian Moore, no catches in that first half. Jeremiah McClellan, no catches in that first half. Their playmakers got to make plays on the road.
6: And Moore gets it out of his hand quickly out on the perimeter to Messiah Hampton. And it's a gain of about 3 as he is hog-tied and brought down. That's his third catch. The true freshman.
7: And perimeter tackling was an issue a week ago for his Oklahoma State secondary against Tulsa. They knew coming in with the wide receivers they had and their ability with the ball in their hands, they had to tackle better and done a much better job in this game when Oregon pass catchers have caught it, getting them to the ground.
6: Set for Dante Moore on second and long as time floats it over the middle, complete to the 47-yard line. Evan Stewart on the grab, a gain of 19.
7: Well, there's Evan Stewart. He's going to be working right in the slot right here across the middle, and a strike delivered from Dante Moore. Protection's good. Surgical with the accuracy over the middle. A seed to Evan Stewart. Good strong hands before the contact.
6: And rare situation of back-to-back completions for Dante Moore. Just the 7th completion he's had all day. They're going to operate out of empty again. And on the direct snap, he takes it and quickly gets it to DeCorian Moore. Flag down. Andrew Olish might have got busted for holding there as DeCorian Moore was going to have his first catch of the day.
7: Well, an interesting formation by Oregon there. They had trips out to both sides.
8: Hey, Holy, 19 of the offense.
6: He's the replacement for Jamari Johnson, who's out due to injury today.
7: And Jamari Johnson was so good blocking on the perimeter. Very well done by 6, Christian Bodner. Not only does he fight through that hole, but he keeps his outside arm free in perfect position. And a mistake by the sophomore tight end.
6: There's Johnson, considered week to week for Oregon. The Ducks play Portland State on Friday. Their Big Ten opener is at USC the following week. Run play, patient. Davison waiting for a hole to open. He gets about 4. It'll be 2nd and 14. Sadiq Clements with the stop.
7: They really felt like they could line up and run the football in this game. Not seen much success via the pass or via the run. Just 61 yards on the ground.
6: Moore. Oh, what a pass. Jets. And a great catch to boot. McClellan stabs it out of the air at the 36-yard line for 18 yards.
7: And this is what they need. Their playmakers got to make plays. Watch Jeremiah McClellan elevate. Go snatch that football out of the air. An outstanding job by McClellan going and getting it.
6: Moore back to work. Long throw. Downfield. Into the bucket. DeCorian Moore with a touchdown catch. What a throw by Dante Moore. A 36-yard dime. Moore to Moore, and the Ducks are back within four.
7: Well, the double move, the hesitation there, gets Mulhorn to bite, allows DeCorian Moore to get past the coverage, and a perfectly thrown football over the shoulder drops it in the bucket to DeCorian Moore. The playmakers had to make plays coming out of half, and on that drive, it was McClellan, it was DeCorian Moore, and this Oregon offense has come to life.
6: And that play is under review. That was by far the longest pass play of the game, if it stands for Oregon. And by far the best series for Dante Moore here today.
7: Where's the knee whenever DeCorian Moore? They look at clear the catch. See, is the ball moving?
6: When he turned over onto his stomach, did he have possession? The side judge is right there. He's watching it the whole time. He's the one that put the arms up for a touchdown.
7: Ball wasn't. Does it ever touch the ground?
6: Let's bring in Jerry McGinn. Jerry, you see anything there that we're missing?
9: Not at all, but you know, the ruling in the field is a touchdown, so replay is going to need indisputable video evidence to flip this. And from everything that we're seeing, there's nothing. It looks like a good catch. The side judge is in great position. The back judge also is looking at it. I believe it's going to stand.
7: I agree with Jerry. Based off the pictures that we just saw there from our crew, I didn't see anything that would overturn this call.
10: After reviewing the play, the ruling of a touchdown is upheld.
6: And obviously every play is under review, but some are reviewed further. They needed more time to look at that. But ruling on the field stands, and now an extra point away from getting back within three.

0: Gabe Hurricon for the extra point. And it's 27-24 early in the third.
1: Well, the Oregon offense was sleeping in Stillwater in the first half of this game, and they've come alive here to start this second half as it's more to more, and the Ducks down three early in the third.
2: Today is
3: the day I landed home.
4: You know,
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20: Hey, Zubin Mehenti here in the studio. For the first time in 20 years, Michigan has a home win over an SEC team. This late defensive stop, taking down Mateer, giving Oklahoma one last chance, but the Sooners can't even get off the last snap before the zeros. By the way, Bryce Underwood, guys, again, just 9 completions.
0: Boys, seems like it's harder to figure out college football than ever. After watching Michigan last week and then this week,
21: incredible. What a win for Kyle Whittingham, and that's a bad loss
22: for the Oklahoma Sooners. And again, most people expected with the way Michigan looked, Oklahoma would just roll there in Ann Arbor. Not the case, as Michigan with a huge victory there at home.
0: And this is a short kickoff, and racing forward is Chris Barnes to make a diving catch at the 16-yard line. Want to let people know that at the top of the hour, we're going to be leaving ESPN because of tennis. Kevin Connors will update you shortly as to where we're going to be for those that want to continue to watch Oregon and Oklahoma State. And speaking of hard to figure out, Oklahoma State goes to Tulsa last week, loses. It's not even close, really. They get dominated in that game. And then a total flip today as they lead by 3 early third. Drew Mestemaker has 2 touchdown passes. He had a pick 6. That was on a tip ball. And they're inside their 20, their worst starting field position. Now run the ball and hit in the backfield as Hawkins And it was Brandon Finney coming downhill from his cornerback spot to make the stick.
22: Well, Brandon Finney, I mean, he plays like a safety. He is a 205-pound cornerback who embraces contact. Really well done from him coming off the edge and making a nice hit.
0: Vestemaker to throw on second and 10. And his pass is high and incomplete, intended for Bowick. Finney in coverage this time.
22: What gives you a great glimpse at one of the best corners in the country? You saw the tackling ability. How about this coverage? Step for step with Justin Bowick. Very well done on first and second down from last year's freshman All-American.
0: And the MVP of the Orange Bowl in the college football playoff last year.
22: Young in the slot.
0: Nestemaker rolling left and throwing way short of the sticks. It was Wyatt Young on the catch. Finney was all over him. He dominated that possession. It's the first three and out today for Oklahoma State.
22: So well done by Brandon Finney. And they're in man-to-man coverage, a little shake route, and he's right there with him step for step. All three plays of that possession dominated by one of the best corners in college football.
0: Pazabon on to punt it to Evan Stewart. Oregon should get good field position. Stewart hovering around his 40-yard line. Stewart has to backpedal, signals and makes the fair catch around the 33. All right, let's go to the studio and check in with Kevin Connors. So Dante Moore, after his best drive of the game, back on the field after a three and out for Oklahoma State. Moore had five completions on that last drive, as many as he had the entire first half. He was 5 for 5 for 80 yards and a touchdown on that last possession.
22: This guy's making plays on the football, him playing better, but also the pass catchers paying off the good quarterback play. He's once again, we've seen him check at the line of scrimmage a lot here in this game today, Dave.
0: Give to De'Aaron Hill running right and coming down the line to make the play at the point of attack was Jaleel Johnson. I checked that Jerry Lawson was the man with the hit for Oklahoma State. No game.
22: Really well done at the line of scrimmage. And obviously, Dante Moore saw something he liked, checks to run. That defensive line stands up for Oklahoma State on first down.
0: Moore on second and 10. Checks it down to De'Aaron Hill. Slips one, another, a third tackle, and finally driven to the ground at the 39-yard line. Gain of six, it'll bring up third down.
22: Boy, De'Aaron Hill slippery on this out in space. Makes a handful of Cowboys defenders miss in the open space.
0: Out of empty. Moore back to throw, pitch and catch. He finds Stewart, a first down. He breaks a tackle to midfield and beyond. Shoved out of bounds at the Oklahoma State 47-yard line. A 14-yard gain as the Ducks are on the move again.
22: But zone coverage and really smart by Evan Stewart just sitting down in the middle of that zone. And I've been praising Oklahoma State for tackling in space well so far. Back-to-back plays, it becomes an issue. It was De'Aaron Hill Jr. on second down. And right there, Evan Stewart making Cowboys defenders miss in the open space.
0: A jet sweep, tons of room for Hill. He gets picked up and planted at the 40, a 6-yard gain. Oregon with more yards this half than they had the entire first half. They had the 1-yard touchdown after the interception. A field goal and then that terrific touchdown scoring drive. Davison trying to pick a hole. It closes after a pickup of two. It'll be third down. A long one or a short two.
22: They seem to really be in a much better rhythm across the board, playing with a little bit more pep in their step. As 80 comes in the game, it's the freshman, Tommy Tofai. Big personnel on this third and short.
0: 6-0 lineman Tofi, they're wearing the number of a tight end, so he's eligible to catch a pass. Third and two at the 38 of Oklahoma State.
22: This is going to stay on the ground to Davison. The flag.
0: Yeah, the right guard looked like he was moving, and there is a penalty against Oregon.
2: False start for 80 of the offense. 5-yard penalty. Third down.
0: It was Tofi that they called for movement. Also looked like Dave Uli came out of his stance early. 5-yard penalty. Without Jamari Johnson, a couple of linemen are wearing different numbers to be eligible to catch a pass in some of these jumbo packages. Tofi normally wears 77. Janoris Wilson normally 78. Both guys are wearing different numbers. Dante Moore looks like, after that rough first half, rounding into form. Here he is on third down and seven. A back shoulder throw that was off the mark, intended for Hampton. It's incomplete. Does Dan Lanning keep the offense on the field? He is for now on fourth and seven.
22: A surprising fourth and seven. It does show you the confidence, though, he has in Dante Moore and this offensive group. Odukori and Moore on the field right now. McClellan is out there. Odukori and Moore.
0: With the way Oklahoma State's moved the ball, why don't you punt it here and pin him deep? Make him earn it.
22: I'm surprised by this call by Dan Lanning.
0: And they turned it over in this area in the first half, and Oklahoma State went right down the field and scored a touchdown. But Moore has the hot hand. He's in trouble. And he's sacked back in midfield by Jaleel Johnson. Oklahoma State takes over on downs.
22: Well, Jaleel Johnson, he's a captain. He's a senior. And they needed him to have a rush. And here he is going to work right off the edge on the right tackle. Fox Crater gets to an edge, gets that rip up, continues to fight and come. Also pressure from the interior. Didn't like that decision by Dan Lanning to go for it in that spot. But how about the Oklahoma State Cowboys defense answering the bell and getting home to Dante Moore?
0: Third time today they've sacked him. And Oklahoma State starting near midfield. Will they take a shot? Bowick on the catch. An immediate hit made by Obidegu for a pickup of three or four. Drew Mestemaker, player of the year in the American Conference last year after walking on at North Texas following zero starts at quarterback in high school. Struggled last week against Tulsa. Big time bounce back. Both interceptions were tip balls. He's been brilliant today. Potential first round pick in the NFL draft, looking every bit of that here this afternoon. They'll run Hawkins through a gap on second down. He lowers the boom on the defender and is tackled close to the first down.
22: When Caleb Hawkins gets ahead of steam, get out of the way. Good blocking off the right side. And a nice pickup. One thing I loved about what Drew Mestemaker said to us. I was surprised by that spot. I thought he got the first down initially. But he said this game is a defining moment for this football team.
0: Mestemaker, pump fake, and then an errant throw. He's surprised us a couple times in short yarders and not running it.
22: Yeah, the last time they had it down there, I didn't like the decision on second and two not to give it to Caleb Hawkins. And I don't like the decision right there on third and short not to give it to Caleb Hawkins. Caleb Hawkins has been running the ball incredibly effectively today.
0: So give it to Hawkins on fourth and one?
22: Yes, that's what I'm doing. Absolutely.
0: Got a stoppage here. Had to move the ball. The officials did not have it spotted correctly, so they moved it up about a foot. You can see, though, it's still less than a yard short of a first down. Hawkins is lined up behind Mestemaker on fourth and one. and it will be Hawkins who gets the first down, bursting through the hole and down to the 37 for 6 yards.
22: They've had so much effectiveness running the football. This offensive line's been doing work. Left side once again with excellent push.
0: Mestemaker to pass. Throws deep, middle of the field. Incomplete. Offord did a nice job on the intended target, Chris Barnes, who's shaken up and still on the ground. Holding either his chest or left shoulder. So we will step away late third quarter with Oklahoma State leading by 3.
4: 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This is your...
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37: The Buckeyes sit atop the food chain, but in this wild world, there is always a worthy challenger. These apex predators are two unstoppable forces with a massive score to settle. Ohio State, Texas, tonight on ABC.
0: Late third here in Stillwater. Oklahoma State trying to pull the upset against number 6 Oregon, which was number 2 preseason. 12 straight losses for Oklahoma State, 21 in a row against FBS teams. No team has snapped a losing streak of 10 games or longer by beating a top 10 team. Oklahoma State can be the first, but a long way to go.
39: Wow, what a graphic.
0: Second and 10 at the 37 of Oregon. Pressure coming up the middle. It's picked up. Mestemaker with time. Heaves it complete for a first down to the 25. A strike to Lewis and a gain of 13.
22: Well, it's all about the protection. They're going to have Tuioti stood up. Watch him try to come in here and watch this offensive line just do such a good job giving the time and the protection for Mestemaker to make that throw.
0: Adey, great run between the tackles as he bounced it to his right and is close to another first down. Oklahoma State has rushed for over 200 yards against Oregon. Amari Washington has not returned, one of their top D tackles, but he still was out there for most of the first half, and they were able to run it then.
22: That's the story of this game for me. The offensive line, who struggled with the Tulsa defensive front a week ago, whether it's protection, it's the run game, they have taken the fight to Oregon all game and continue to.
0: Adey trying to get to the edge, and just too much speed by Oregon. A flag is down. A second flag comes in. Devin Jackson pushed out the running back. So two penalty markers down. Big Ten crew, Francisco Villar is our referee.
22: I think it might be face masks on both guys, Dave. Like Adey got the mask of Jackson, and Jackson might have done the same.
1: Personal foul. Face mask for 25 in the offense. 15-yard penalty. Still, first down.
0: So just on the offense, you don't see that very often. Just on Adey, how is that not face mask? He's got his hand inside his mask.
22: Both. It should have been offsetting. I mean, clearly, it was face mask on both sides, but the official only makes the call on Adey, and Devin Jackson gets off scot-free.
0: And that is a huge penalty.
2: See any grab and twist and turn.
22: You know, Jerry, and I don't want to have more replays, but something like that that's so clear-cut, is there any way? I mean, I know you can't replay it, but I mean, it's blatant and very clear. It's not like, you know, your opinion. It's black and white. Clearly, it was a face mask miss.
0: So it's first down and 25 at the 29-yard line. Mestemaker in trouble at the last second, but dumps it off to Kolb. And he's out of bounds after a short gain. Aaron Flowers in coverage. Only a 3-yard pickup.
22: Changes everything. 15-yard penalty like that changes the approach from Eric Morris, and now you want to try to cut this in half and at least get it back to third and manageable.
0: Here comes another flea flicker. Mestemaker throws it away. Good coverage downfield by Oregon. Third down.
22: Outstanding coverage down the field. The reverse flea flicker, nobody biting on it on the back end of this defense. As you can see, coverage everywhere. And it's smart by Drew Mestemaker as he starts to feel the pressure, getting rid of that football and getting it out of bounds.
0: Third and 22. Can they get a little bit closer for the kicker? Sam Keltner. Now just play it conservatively and run Hawkins, and he gets nothing. Bear Alexander with the hit, and the field goal team runs out there for Oklahoma State with a minute to go in the quarter.
22: Bear Alexander, a nice job from the backside, getting a little penetration, cutting off that Caleb Hawkins run. But man, you cannot underscore how important that miss face mask was on Devin Jackson.
0: 45-yard attempt for Keltner, who's 2 for 2 today. 20 and 24-yard field goals. And the kick is good. So Oklahoma State stretches the lead to 6. But they were hoping for more. However, a face mask was called on the offense, not on the defense. And what looked live like a turn of the helmet here by Devin Jackson. Jerry, how come that was not flagged?
2: Honestly, guys, I wish there was a flag for both. There should have been. The offensive player definitely grabbed the face mask of the defense, twist and turn, and the defense did the same thing. You know, you have three officials that had a good look at it. We had two flags down. It should have been a wipeout. and replay the down.
0: So, Jerry,
2: unfortunately, we only went one way.
0: So does that tell you when there are two flags that somebody actually picked up a flag because they were going to call it on the defense as well?
2: No.
0: Not necessarily?
2: No, not necessarily. No, they saw the same thing because they just went with the one. But I wish they would have seen both.
22: Great explanation.
2: The field judge and the line judge could have had a really good look at it, even the center judge, possibly even the umpire. But there should have been two flags for both the face masks, and then we would have wiped it all out.
0: Well, you see the linesman having a conversation with Eric Morris. That's Nick Brigati, the linesman, who's getting an earful right now. Now the field judge, Tim McGuire, steps in too. And Morris actually got called after the field goal for a penalty for unsportsmanlike conduct. So it's going to force Oklahoma State to kick off from its 20-yard line. Now, if you're the head coach in this situation, you're in a tight game, you can't do that.
22: Got to keep your calm. And I can fully appreciate and understand how frustrated Eric Morris must be with that. But at some point, you've got to move on. You would expect the same thing out of your players. And now you're potentially giving Oregon outstanding field position to start this drive.
0: Davison and Hill are deep, standing around their 15-yard line. And this one is going to bounce out of bounds. So it will come out to the 35 of Oregon with 31 seconds to go.
1: 49 of the kicking team. Ball will be placed at the 50-yard line, first and 10 for
0: 50-yard line, excuse me. 50-yard line, 30-yard difference from where the kickoff took place because they had to kick from the 20. So that just adds to the frustration, I'm sure, for Oklahoma State.
22: Yeah, it's just, again, that's where you've got to be able to keep your calm, keep your composure, and be able to channel that energy in a way that's not going to result in 15 yards on that kickoff. And now Oregon in prime position to take their first lead in a long time.
0: Yeah, they led 7-3 after one. They were outscored 21-10 in the second quarter. They were down 10 at one point here in the second half. Dante Moore's looked like a different quarterback, more like the Moore we saw last year here in the second half. That one through the hands of DeCorian Moore with Wesloski in coverage. He's had a couple of those.
22: Wesloski did a nice job in coverage there, but clearly, DeCorian Moore, the elite wide receivers in the Big Ten, you expect him to be able to find a way to make that catch.
0: Pitch to Hill. With speed, has a first down inside the 40, down to the 38 for 12 yards. They're starting to get De'Aaron Hill in a rhythm. He's up to 57 rushing yards now.
22: Fox Crater really does a nice job. Watch him get up the field, and then it's a dig out here by the tight end, Andrew Olish. Nice job getting to that second level on the right side of that offensive line.
0: And that's the final play of the third quarter. Can Oregon come back for the second straight week? Or will Oklahoma State finally get a win against an FBS team and knock off the sixth-ranked squad in college football?
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21: I am a man living inside the skin of another man. It is a weird situation.
0: Eric Morris spent a good part in between quarters talking to the officials. Moments ago, we also talked with Taylor McGregor.
23: You had an extended chat with the officials. What did you say to them?
24: Yeah, about a call that happened a couple plays ago. That's between us, and so I got frustrated. Shouldn't have let my emotions get the best of me.
23: Thank you, Coach. Dave?
25: And I appreciate Eric Morris saying that. He's got to let this go, though. Going into the fourth quarter, big moment for his team. They need to hear from him. He's continued to let that go. You got to move on. You got to move forward in this crucial fourth quarter for your football team.
0: And Oregon started this drive at midfield. Moore back to throw with time. Airing it out, and it's caught inside the 15. Stewart heading for the end zone. It's an Oregon touchdown. A point after away from retaking the lead. Dante Moore has come alive in the second half. A 38-yard touchdown to Evan Stewart.
25: Well, Evan Stewart and DeCorian Moore are going to wind up in the same space, but there is no Cowboys defender. And an easy find for Dante Moore is Evan Stewart back, healthy, finding the end zone, and giving the Ducks a fourth quarter lead.
0: He missed last season, Stewart did, with a right knee injury. 48 catches 2 years ago. 8 catches week 1, and the touchdown that ties the game, the extra point that gives Oregon the lead, 31-30, early in the fourth. So Dusty, as you've watched Dante Moore in this second half, what's the reason that we've seen this transformation? Because the first half he looked like somebody we've never seen before.
25: Better rhythm, confident throwing the football, his playmakers getting open and catching the football and doing work after the catch. We've just seen a different sense of this Oregon passing attack here in the second half, but I think it's twofold. I think it's more confidence from Dante Moore, better accuracy from the preseason first team All-American, and I mentioned it to you to start the second half. His playmakers have to make plays. We've seen it in the second half from McClellan. We've seen it from DeCorian Moore, and we see it there from Evan Stewart on the touchdown after the catch.
0: Looking like a player that many think will be the number one pick in the draft, and 20 scouts representing 13 NFL teams have come to see today. Two sitting GMs, Matt Ryan, is also here, who's president of football operations for the Falcons. How will Oklahoma State respond now? So this will be a touchback. It'll come out to the 25 as we take a look at today's fast plays brought to you by Goodyear. Well, they first and goal. Instead, there was a face mask. It looked like there were face masks on both teams, but they only called it on Oklahoma State. They had to settle for three.
25: A very consequential call, and it leads to a personal foul from the head coach, which leads to a short field, and then we get the Evan Stewart touchdown to kick off this fourth quarter.
0: And now Drew Mestemaker, who has looked so good here today after a rough debut and a Cowboy uniform last week in the loss at Tulsa. Caleb Hawkins running the ball, stood up and driven to the ground. It takes two or three defenders to get him down. Anthony Jones leading the charge.
25: Well, it's been a different Drew Mestemaker here today. The strong arm that he possesses been on display, the leadership and the way he's been able to play.
0: Tempo, Mestemaker on the rollout. Being chased, unloads complete. What a throw that was. As Lewis makes the catch, his helmet taken off, no flag. He is short of the line to gain, it looks like. He's going to have to come out for a play.
25: Once again, the arm strength here, Drew Mestemaker. Now it's on the move, outside the pocket, under duress. A strike. Nice by Terrence Lewis. Be surprised if this doesn't go to 24, Caleb Hawkins.
0: Parrish was the one that made the tackle. The fans wanted a flag. Looked like it was a legal tackle by Parrish going over the top of the offensive player. Play clock winding down. And it is a straight ahead run for Hawkins, who gets the first down.
25: I'll tell you what, the left guard today, Desmond Mejia, who we saw come in last week at left tackle when Jacob Sexton went down. He's been playing primarily at left guard, at left side. Sean Torgerson and then Mejia really doing a nice job getting push and strong running there for the first down from Caleb Hawkins.
0: Torgerson's first power four start. Mestemaker in trouble with pressure in his face, and he had to get rid of it. De'Andre Robinson was in the backfield. It'll be second down.
25: Well, this time it's Mejia getting beat in pass protection. You mentioned it, Dave. Robinson going to come right inside, really go with his hands on the inside move. And the pressure on Mestemaker.
0: Not many times Oregon has had a pass rusher get to Mestemaker. But Robinson with the hurry on first down. Mestemaker looking underneath. Now fires, and it's a catch made for a first down by Terrence Lewis. The extent of the play, and ends up picking up 12 yards.
25: I mean, this is so good by Drew Mestemaker. He's going to roll to his right, and he's going to wait. And he's going to wait, and Terrence Lewis going to lock eyes. Terrence Lewis, watch him work back to Drew Mestemaker, and then he fires a strike to move the chains. So well done by Drew Mestemaker.
0: He's thrown for 282 yards on the day. Mestemaker's pass off the mark that time, looking to hit Carson Kolb. With Gavin Nix, a linebacker in coverage, second and 10.
25: Last week, the struggles, probably his poor performance as he's ever had. Remind people, you've mentioned it several times here today. Didn't start in high school. Didn't make his first start until his freshman season in the bowl game. And he told us that's the first time in his life he started and finished a football game. Still very green as far as the experience quarterbacking, but we've seen time and time again the skill set on display.
0: Trey Page in the game, going to get a touch here. And an excellent open field tackle made by Aaron Flowers. And it ends up being a short gain.
25: Well, you touched on it, Dave. Watch from coming downhill. If he doesn't make this tackle on the perimeter, there's real running room available for Trey Page III. Excellent job by Aaron Flowers in the open field.
0: Third down and six, maybe four down territory. And this field position for Oklahoma State from the Oregon 47. And it's going to be a quarterback draw. And Mestemaker gets leveled after a two-yard gain. Flowers and Jones on the tackle. And the offense stays on the field.
25: I think when you make that play call, you're already made your mind up. We're in four down territory. When you look at the way the Oregon offense has performed in the second half, Eric Morris knows we've got to score.

0: pass play where the ball's in the air, but that's a huge penalty on Brandon Finney Jr.
1: And Brandon Finney Jr. is going to be matched up on 10. Wyatt Young, that's the go-to guy. Right in the center of your screen. Right at the line of scrimmage. He got his hands to the face, and it drew the flag.
0: So first down at the 31 of Oregon. Mestemaker in traffic, finds Young. Another terrific pass down to the 12 for 19 yards. Let's go back to Alyssa Lang now in the studio. First down for Oklahoma State on the 12. They're going to run the ball to Trey Page. And he doesn't find much. Maybe two Mixon on the takedown.
1: You know, Wyatt Young, he's always finding open space and getting open. He was a high school quarterback. He understands coverage so unbelievably well. A savvy route runner. Just a massive impact here today. You think about the trio that came with Eric Morris from North Texas, Mestemaker, Hawkins, Wyatt Young. You're starting to see what the potential is with these Cowboys offense with those big three.
0: 11th play of the possession, second down. Mestemaker looking. Mestemaker being chased and then throws it away before he spilled. Robinson had pressure, so did rushing. It is third down and 8.
1: And it's just smart, though, by me not forcing something for Drew Mestemaker. Nothing is there. You know, doesn't try to force the issue. It's so important not to turn the football over in this spot. I like the thought of just trying to allow someone to come open and then get rid of the football.
0: Third down and 8 at the 10-yard line of Oregon.
1: Wyatt Young to the top of your screen. Favorite target.
0: Mestemaker hit in the pocket, escapes, runs at the 5, goes up into the air, and scores! Touchdown, Oklahoma State! Shades of Fernando Mendoza going high into the air. Mestemaker got hit twice, shaken up on the play. But he gives the Cowboys a 36-31 lead.
1: How about the guts and the toughness of Drew Mestemaker? He knows a big collision's coming. He goes high, gets into the end zone. What a massive play. Elevates over the defender. Takes the shot from Carl Williams, the 4th.
0: He jumps over Flowers, who got a piece of him. And then, as you said, Williams comes in. And there's an injured Oregon player. Oklahoma State's going to go for 2 here.
1: Yeah, you go for 2 in this spot. You're up 5. Boy, but what that does for a team, though, Dave, to watch your quarterback leave it out there, lay it all on the line to go up, whatever you got to do to go get that touchdown in that spot, that is a big-time play from Drew Mestemaker.
0: And it's Williams who hit Mestemaker that is the one still shaking up. Now, Mestemaker looked like he was banged up, and now he's going to go right back out there after they get Carl Williams, the 4th, off the field for Oregon for this 2-point play. He almost scored on a long run of 75 yards in the first half. He does get into the end zone here. He's over 100 yards rushing and right at 300 yards passing. And just his second start as an Oklahoma State Cowboy in his first game against a Power 4 school. Let's go for Dose, brought to you by Dos Equis. Brandon Finney Jr. not in the game right now at corner for Oregon as Oklahoma State goes with a trips formation. Mestemaker on the delay. Hawkins fumbles the ball. It's picked up by Oregon at the 10-yard line. And the tackle is made. So no 2-point conversion. It remains a 5-point lead for Oklahoma State.
1: Well, Drew Mestemaker told us his favorite player is Josh Allen. We kind of thought, I don't know. Not quite the athlete. Shades of Josh Allen here today from Drew Mestemaker. He knows he's got to get there. Finney goes low, he goes high, and it's a touchdown for the Cowboys.

0: The fan favorite Pretzel Bacon Pub cheeseburger is back. It's kind of like a pub on a bun, a pretzel bun.
1: Nice buns, mate.
0: The Wendy's Pretzel Bacon Pub cheeseburger. Pub kinda included.
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6: 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Dave Pasch, Dusty Dvorak, and Taylor McGregor in Stillwater. A potential upset brewing. Number 6, Oregon, down 5 to unranked Oklahoma State. So be a touchback and come out to the 25 for the Ducks with 10:21 left.
7: Well, how'd we get here? Let's take a look at it. It was Mestemaker to Wyatt Young on a big 52-yard touchdown to put the Pokes up 10. Then Dante Moore woke up and found DeCorian Moore here in the third quarter. It was Dante Moore to Evan Stewart to give the Ducks a fourth quarter lead. But Drew Mestemaker would not be denied. As the previous possession, he climbs the ladder, goes over Aaron Flowers, and finds his way to the end zone. What a game we have here in the fourth quarter, Dave Pasch.
6: 12 straight road wins for Oregon, the longest active streak in the country. They have not lost to an unranked team since prior to Dan Lanning taking over. And how about that? Out of the change of possession, timeout, and you get a delay a game with a veteran quarterback?
7: Can't happen.

0: Dear Hill slips a tackle. And up to the 29-yard line for a gain of 9. Here's Taylor.
1: Well, Dave, as we go into the fourth quarter, I think it's important to note the weather down here. That has been all the talk, especially on the Oregon sideline. They've been taking shots of beet juice, shots of pickle juice. If you look at the difference, 97 today in Stillwater, heat index in the triple digits compared to 60s in Oregon today.
0: And they've been out here extra long because of the 90-minute delay. In terms of their body clock, they're up at about 4 a.m. for them with the game supposed to start at 9 a.m. We ended up starting about an hour and a half late. Here's Hill again trying to get the corner, and an excellent play. Chisholm with the hit at the line of scrimmage. Third down.
2: Well, this run defense has been up for the task for most of this day. Watch Chisholm just scrape and get downhill to tackle Hill Jr. Big third down here for Dante Moore in this offense.

0: Four-man rush. Moore dragged down for a sack at the 23. Huddleston was there to make the play. And Oregon will have to punt it away with 8:53 to go.
1: Well, both tackles lose. It's Zaire Addison on the left, and on the right, it's Crater. And watch both of these defensive ends get home. Just do a fabulous job. It's James Williams who wins initially, and the other side, it's Huddleston, 11, who gets Dante Moore to the ground. Fourth sack of the day for this Cowboys defense, and the biggest third stop of the season.
0: A 24-10 loss at Tulsa last week. A lot of people in Stillwater were wondering whether this Oklahoma State team was going to be similar to last year's 1-11 squad. But second delay of game on this possession, and the punter is going to be standing close to his goal line for the kick.
1: Well, we talked to Dan Lanning yesterday. One thing that he was very frustrated with from the opener was penalties, was mistakes, the details. More penalties, more mistakes, and more lacking of the details in week number two for this Duck squad.
0: Coleman is deep. This is a returnable kick, but Coleman signals for the fair catch after a 52-yard punt.
1: On third down, you've got to be able to get your pass rushers to get home. It's 10 James Williams off one side. It's 11 Huddleston off the other. And it's a huge stop for the Cowboys.
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8: Man, I missed college. 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Big Ten, SEC. 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
9: You really think you could have played in SEC?
8: You really think you can stay in college for a decade? 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
9: 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Do it for you.
10: You're grounded.
11: You're gonna ground me? 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
10: I'm busy. 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
12: The Cologuard Plus test is non-invasive, with no prep.
13: And it detects 95% of colon cancers, similar to colonoscopy.
12: Now that's thinking inside the box.
14: False positive and negative results may occur. The Cologuard Plus test is not for those at high risk. Cologuard Plus. Skip the drama.
15: All right, here we go, right? Finally, big game. Stay calm, stay composed, and...
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18: 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Go!
16: What does victory sound like?
15: Together on three. One, two, three.
18: Together!
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0: Drew Bestemaker with the go-ahead touchdown. Oregon punts it right back to the redshirt sophomore. He's got 300 passing yards, over 100 rushing, three total touchdowns, and Oklahoma State on the verge of pulling a major upset. They've lost 12 in a row, 21 in a row against FBS teams. Both are the longest active streaks in the country. Oregon hasn't lost in 5 years against an unranked team. Nestemaker with time, eludes a pass rusher, now takes off. He's crossed the 30 and out of bounds, picking up a couple. And you touched on this before, Dusty, just how remarkable this graphic is here, that no team has ever snapped a 10-game losing streak or longer with a win against the top 10 team.
20: Ever. In the history of college football, and Oklahoma State in prime position to change that graphic.
0: Nestemaker on second and nine. Dangerous pass, almost picked off. Obidegu read the eyes of the quarterback, stepped in front of Bowick, the receiver, and almost had the third interception of the day for the Oregon D.
20: Obidegu runs this route for Justin Bowick. Right in his hands. Phenomenal positioning on the football. Pretty good job by Bowick to get his hands in there and help negate what would have been a costly interception.
0: Amari Washington's on the field here for third down to rush the passer. He's been banged up throughout the day. Third down and nine. Nestemaker hit. His arm hit. The ball flutters and it's incomplete. Nasir Wyatt. And then a flag is thrown downfield on Aaron Flowers. It was Wyatt that had the pressure, and it looks like the penalty is going to be on Flowers downfield.
21: There is no penalty for pass interference. The ball was tipped behind the line of scrimmage.
0: So they're saying the ball was tipped. It looked initially like it was the arm that was hit, but let's see if the ball was indeed tipped.
20: Well, this is a nasty spin move you're going to see here by Nasir Wyatt. And I think Nasir Wyatt, when he comes inside, he wins easily. He gets that ball right there, Dave, as he throws the football. It's a good call by the officials. Nasir Wyatt's going to come. He's got that club on his right hand, and he hits the ball right as Drew Nestemaker releases it.
0: If he doesn't have that extra cast on, I'm not sure that he would have been able to reach it. And now Oklahoma State punts it back. Oregon's going to have plenty of time on the clock, needing a touchdown to take the lead.
20: And that's something we haven't seen much from this Oregon defense today, just winning in a pass rush situation and forcing the hand, literally, of Drew Nestemaker.
0: Evan Stewart is deep. Pazabon to punt it away. Stewart with the immediate signal and secures it at the 30-yard line. Dante Moore takes the field with his team down five on the road when we come back.
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4: The winner of this one on to the national championship game. A quick pass is intercepted for an Indiana touchdown.
5: And this is so disappointing after what was a tremendous 13-1 season.
6: And of course, I'll be coming back to Oregon for one more year. And, of course, reach our goal and be national champion.
7: He is the horse at the head of the race for the quarterback class for me.
0: In his hands with the game on the line, came back to win a national championship, and his team is in danger of losing on the road. There are 20 scouts, two GMs, and a president of football operations here to watch how he handles this moment. He almost threw a pick. Tate Romney had his hands on it, but could not haul it in.
8: Well, they show all these players at and around the line of scrimmage and watch Tate Romney just bail. And he gets his hands right on this football and almost robs a slant. Good disguise and good positioning by Tate Romney.
0: Oregon avoids near disaster, second down and 10. They're going to run the ball to Riggs, and he only gets a couple. Fields coming from his corner spot to make the hit on Dejon Riggs. It's interesting in this situation. Davison and Hill, their normal two ball carriers, aren't on the field. It's Riggs.
8: Well, the question is, can Oregon protect in this spot? They have not done a good job of protecting throughout the course of this ball game.
0: And more on third and eight with time. Unloads across the middle. It was almost intercepted again, this time by Phillips. Stewart was the intended target. And it's fourth down, a quick three and out for the Ducks.
8: Really nice job by these Cowboys defenders. Zone coverage, drop eight, freeze it, guys. Look right here, right here, right here. Nowhere to go with the football. Cowboys all over that. And a quick three and out for Dante Moore. As the offense stays on the field, yeah, this is shocking to me.
0: They went toward the sideline and then they came back out, fourth down and eight. Wow. From their 33.
8: I do not like this decision.
0: Play clock winding down. They may have to burn a timeout. They snap it in time. Moore on the rollout, being chased, throws incomplete. A turnover on downs at the 33 of Oregon.
8: This is baffling to me that they went for this. There was confusion. An offensive lineman is asking Dante Moore right before the play, look down the field, not even really running routes. And Dante Moore doesn't even give anybody a chance to make a play on the football. It's covered. He's got pressure coming. The Cowboys defense once again steps up. But, Dave, I don't understand the thought process of Dan Lanning on his own 33-yard line to go for it in that spot.
0: A touchdown probably puts the Ducks away. A field goal means Oregon would still be in a one-possession situation with a touchdown and a two-point conversion. First things first. Long pass to the sideline to Coleman. Getting a block from Bowick and wrapped up after a five-yard gain at the 28.
8: And we know Oklahoma State likes to move fast. You have to start to think, already in field goal range, up 5 points. Do you start to slow this game down and shrink the remainder of what's left of this ball game if you're Eric Morris?
0: Approaching 6 minutes to go. 30 consecutive wins in home openers for Oklahoma State. Everyone thought that would end today. More than a three-touchdown underdog here at home. But up five in the fourth. Mestemakers thrown for 300, run for 100. And he'll throw here. And it's pulled in inside the 25. A first down for Lewis. Offered was all over him, too. An excellent pass.
8: These Cowboys pass catchers have made plays. Competitive catch there from Terrence Lewis. Some tight coverage. and another strike. And as we kind of thought, Oklahoma State really slowing this game down, going to play the clock game and bleed it down likely inside of 5 seconds before every time they take a snap.
0: Keep in mind, as you look at that left column, that's against a non-Power 4 team, against Tulsa. This is against what was supposed to be an elite defense. On first and 10, Hawkins running to the left, and he's bottled up. Bear Alexander there first. 1 yard gain. Next snap likely around 4:40-ish, assuming Oklahoma State continues to wind the clock.
8: Been really good balance here today for this Cowboys attack. The success through the air on the arm of Mestemaker and the pass catchers, but also it's been with Caleb Hawkins. This offensive line has really stood up, protecting their quarterback and opening up holes and paving the way for Caleb Hawkins.
0: Go with a heavy package. You see two fullbacks or two tight ends lined up at fullback, Kolb and McFall. On second and 9, play action, Mestemaker with a throwback, and it's caught by the tight end McFall, who is lined up in the backfield. He's out of bounds at the 16. It's a 5 yard gain, third down and short.
8: Well, I love this play design. It's going to be a tight end screen. Watch him just sneak out, and you'll see blockers get out in front. Really well diagnosed by Eric Morris. Catches this Oregon defense off guard. Nice pickup there on third down.
0: What are you thinking from a play call perspective here on third and 4?
8: Well, I'm looking Wyatt Young, Mitch, your go-to playmaker who is not in the ball game. Surprising to me, Justin Bullock has been really good in this game. I'm putting the ball in the hands of Mestemaker.
0: He'll hand it off to Hawkins, who cuts it back, and he's grounded short of a first down by Tuioti. Oklahoma State keeping the offense on the field for the moment at 3:45 and counting.
8: I'm taking the points here. And I look, you got a chance to go up eight points with, by the time they kick this, under 3:20 to play. You take your points. I expected they'd put it in the hand of Drew Mestemaker. They give it to Caleb Hawkins, but you can't pass on the opportunity to take an 8-point lead.
0: So Sam Keltner, who's 3 for 3 today, on for a 31-yard try. The kick is perfect, and the lead is 8. Oregon needs a touchdown and a 2-point conversion. 3:11 on the clock, 3 timeouts, the official 2-minute timeout at their disposal as well. So plenty of time for Dan Lanning's team to make a run at.
8: Dante Moore going to have one more opportunity to lead this team down, but it's really been all about this Cowboys defense, who has stepped up time and time again with good coverage, quality pass rush on Dante Moore. For a second straight week, they've been very good on third down. What does Dante Moore and this offense have in store for this crucial drive coming up?
0: 35-0 under Dan Lanning against unranked teams. 42 wins in a row in leading after the first quarter, and they were up 7-3 today. 12 straight road wins, longest active streak in the country. And we should also mention again, they beat the tar out of Oklahoma State last year, 69-3. Their largest win ever against a Power 4 team. They were at 41-3 at halftime. A lot of people after Oklahoma State lost last week saying more of the same is coming in Stillwater. But the Cowboys said not so fast. So Dan Lanning's team gets the stop, but they still need a touchdown and a 2-point play. And this drive will start on their 25. Another opportunity for Dante Moore. 13 of 28, 184 yards, 2 touchdowns, no picks, although he nearly threw 2 on that last possession. He's been sacked 4 times. Much better in the second half. But a lot of those numbers are from the third quarter. We're now late in the fourth.
8: One of the keys here has been Oklahoma State has been able to affect him without bringing added pressure. They've done it with 4. They've done it with 3. They've been able to allocate more on the back end of the defense to help cover up these pass catchers of Oregon.
0: Deer Hill gets the touch on first down. He's stood up by Wislowski. A one-yard gain. Ethan Wislowski has been all over the field on defense for Oklahoma State.
8: The leader of this defense, coming over from North Texas, knows the defense so well. Solid tackle on first down.
0: Empty set. They go five wide on second down and nine. Moore back to throw to the sideline, and the catch is made by DeCorian Moore. He was pushed out by Wislowski, short of a first down by a couple yards.
8: Four down territory at this point, clearly, for Oregon. Playbook wide open. Would not surprise me if they keep it on the ground here and try to pick this up running the football. Surprise, they're taking plenty of time. They got all three timeouts.
0: And they'll run it. Hill straight ahead. First down, breaks free. Hill past the 45, dragged down by Phillips. Otherwise, he's still going. It's a gain of 12. And that could take us to the two-minute timeout. Unless Oregon hurries to try to run one more play before that. That was close as to whether they snapped it before it hit 2 minutes, but the officials blow it dead. Oregon near midfield, needing a touchdown and a two-point conversion. Can Dante Moore, potential number one overall pick in the draft and a Heisman Trophy candidate, get it done? Oklahoma State's taken him down four times. They've been all over him throughout the game. Can they do it when we come back?
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0: 12 straight losses, 21 in a row against FBS teams. But Oklahoma State leads number 6 Oregon by 8 at the 2-minute mark. The Ducks with a new set of downs on their 45. They have all 3 of their timeouts. Hill fumbles the ball on the pitch. It's recovered by Oklahoma State. James Williams falls on it.
8: The mistakes continue for the Oregon Ducks, and none more crucial and consequential than this from De'Aaron Hill Jr. That pitch is fine. He takes his eyes off the football and is looking up the field before he takes in the pitch. And how about the effort from the backside? James Williams, the fifth-year senior, gets on top of it. Now Oregon does have 3 timeouts. They can get a quick stop, still get a stop here, force a punt, and still get the football back with decent time and get the ball back to Dante Moore.
0: With that said, if you're Oklahoma State, are you just running it here to force him to use timeouts, or are you trying to move the ball, throw the ball?
8: Well, I'm running it on the first 2 downs, and we'll see once we get to 3rd down what the situation is, but you force him to burn at least 2.
0: Hawkins. And he gets extra yardage by blowing through that tackle attempt by Flowers. Down to the 34 for about 6 yards. Dan Lanning takes the timeout. 2 left for Oregon. Again, history potentially here in Stillwater with no team ever snapping a losing streak of 10 or more games by beating a top 10 team.
8: It's just remarkable what we've witnessed here today. And we've talked about it all throughout this broadcast. With 91 new players coming into Stillwater, Eric Morris, all this excitement, all this momentum in the offseason. What's it going to look like? Could this be something like we saw at Indiana? And they go get beat and beat handily to Tulsa, an in-state inferior opponent. And here come in the mighty Ducks, who have a chance, people think, to win a national championship. How would they respond? What would it look like? And they're 150 away from pulling the biggest upset in this early part of 2026.
0: Hawkins again, and this time stacked up. Keeps the feet moving, though, and pushes the pile about a yard downfield. Another Oregon timeout. So here we go. 3rd and 3. A first down essentially wins the game for Oklahoma State. So are you going to put the ball in the air here? Mestemaker's thrown for 317. He's also run for 110.
8: I like getting Mestemaker on the perimeter with a run pass option. Something maybe play action, boot him out, and if it's not there, don't force it for the incompletion, but potentially an over-aggressive Oregon defense leaves someone wide open for an easy throw. You get down and you run the clock out. If you get a first down on this play, the game is over. Oklahoma State will nil this clock out and they will win this football game. But I'm putting the ball in the hands of my quarterback. He's shown the athleticism and the ability to hurt you with his legs. Get him outside the pocket and give him the opportunity to win this game.
0: 3rd and 3. 1 timeout left for Oregon. Oklahoma State leading by 8 after the Ducks turned it over. They have the ball with a chance to win the game, and they're going to run it with Mestemaker, and he's got the first down. What a great ball fake. A lot of the defenders went to Caleb Hawkins. Mestemaker kept it, and Oklahoma State is on the verge of one of the biggest upsets in college football history when you consider what's happened to both teams the last 2 years.
8: What's such a good play call and execution by Drew Mestemaker. He's going to make the right read. You'll see this defensive end come down. He's got a tight end coming across who's going to kick out that outside linebacker. And it's perfectly done by Drew Mestemaker. That backside defensive end closes down. He knows he's got a kick out from his lead blocker, Cole. And he just put the game away with the ball in his hands. And Eric Morris is going to pull one of the biggest upset wins in the history of college football, from where this program has been to the stage we're on right now in this moment. Wow, what a performance from that man and his football team.
0: And Drew Mestemaker, all the hype surrounding him coming into the season with the disappointing debut last week, to respond like this, he's on the radar of every college football player, coach, and fan after this performance against what was expected to be one of the best defenses in the country. Well over 400 yards of total offense, and one opportunity here against the Ducks coming in, trying to follow up Boise State, maybe showing them something on film last week that Oklahoma State thought that they could take advantage of. Thought maybe it was just a fluke, a slow start, week one, all that for the Ducks, but obviously a long way to go for this team.
8: Drew Mestemaker told us yesterday, I'm going to pull the trigger. We're going to let it rip. Eric Morris, his entire staff said, we want to play fast. We want to show up and show what this football team is. They didn't believe that they played their best game and that they had the opportunity to play much better. Called out the leaders of this team. He called out Drew Mestemaker, called out Caleb Hawkins. Give Eric Morris all the credit in the world for getting the response he's gotten from this team here today.
0: Mestemaker takes a knee. That's it. Oklahoma State pulls a huge upset, one of the biggest in college football history.

0: No team had ever ended a losing streak of double digits by beating a top 10 team until today.
1: What a scene in Stillwater, Dave Pasch.
0: Taylor somewhere with Eric Morse.
2: Thank you. After a long sprint down to the end zone, Coach, a week ago you said you guys were embarrassed by the loss to Tulsa. You just pulled off one of the biggest upsets in the history of college football. How did your team respond the way they did?
3: They played fast. That was our one goal. Everybody counted them out. Told them how bad they were. Proud of those kids.
2: I can feel the emotion. What brings that up in this moment?
3: It's just so cool to see you've been told you're not good enough. And then they come out and they fight for one another for a bigger cause. So happy for our fans, for our alumni, everybody involved.
2: Drew Mestermaker, one of the guys who caught a lot of heat this week. What about his character showed up to be able to make this happen?
3: He's a dog. Like, that kid's never wavered. He believes in himself, made some big-time throws, you know, and there'll be some talk now that he might be the number one quarterback in this year's class. Like, phenomenal performance.
2: And then your defense kept them off balance all day. What are you most proud of that group did today?
3: Yeah, and it could have been worse, you know. I mean, we had two tip interceptions that they got points out of. Without those, this is probably a blowout, so our guys are so good tonight.
2: Coach, this is unbelievable. Look around. Your second game, your first win at Oklahoma State. What stands out about this moment?
3: I don't know if I can top this, so I'm not going to retire, but I might think about it tonight.
2: Thank you, Coach.
3: Thank you.
2: Dave?
0: Taylor, you think about this program had a stretch under Mike Gundy, 18 consecutive winning seasons. They're used to winning here. The last 2 years, 4-20, 0-18 in Big 12 play. Blown out 69-3 by Oregon a year ago. Losing on the road last week at Tulsa, scoring 10 points. And today they turn the tables on everybody, beating number 6 Oregon 39-31. Now let's go back down to Taylor.
2: Thank you. Drew, all week long you guys were told you're not good enough after the embarrassing loss. Your words to Tulsa. What did it take from this group to bounce back and respond against the number 6 team in the nation?
4: Yeah, I think that's just who we are at the end of the day. You know, we had to respond after a bad week last week, but everyone on this team's been counted out their whole career, and I think that's what makes us special.
2: You're one of those guys. What makes you so resilient?
4: I mean, I do it for the guys. Like, these are my boys. These are my brothers. I'd do anything for them.
2: Look at this scene right now. Your first win at Oklahoma State. How would you describe what you're feeling in this moment?
4: I don't even have words for it. This is the best moment of my life, honestly, not even close. These people make it so much fun, and I'm so glad we pulled this one out.
2: I have to ask you about your flip into the end zone. Walk me through that play and what you felt.
4: Yeah, I dropped back, and they had a guy coming off the edge. I slid up, and then it was me one-on-one with the safety. He went low earlier in the game, and I was like, I'm letting it fly, and just leaped and felt like I was in the air for a year, and I landed really hard, but I don't care as long as I got in the end zone.
2: All game long, I kept telling your guys, we're in control of this game. What gave you so much confidence throughout?
4: Yeah, I think just our preparation all week. It's the best week of practice we've ever had, and I believe in these guys. These guys are built for these moments.
2: Thank you.
4: Thank you.
2: Dave?
1: Unbelievable what we just witnessed, and this play really speaks to the mindset of Drew Mestermaker. He was not going to be denied today. He told us yesterday, he told his teammates, no more sad faces. We've got to move on, put our nose down, and go to work. They went to work all week, and boy, did it pay dividends here today. And for Eric Morse, he said, we've got to give this fan base a good product, something to be proud of. Dave Pasch, this Cowboys fan base, the alumni, they're incredibly proud of the product this team put on the field here today.
0: Well, some people have called Oklahoma State North Texas North. because the head coach, the quarterback, the top running back, the top receiver all came from North Texas. And a team that nobody gave a chance today against number six Oregon had to wait through a lightning delay of about 90 minutes. And these fans hung out for all of it. This game was supposed to end 2 hours ago. First team ever to snap a 10-game losing streak by beating a top 10 team. So long from Stillwater.

0: Welcome to Rock Canyon Park in Provo, Utah for the RoundNet Co-Ed Invitational presented by Spikeball. Today you'll see four of the best teams in the world duke it out to determine who are the top dogs. These players have traveled in from all over the country to prove they have what it takes to be crowned champions. To make it to the top, teams will have to set, spike, and dive their way to the finish line. The road won't be easy, but for one of these duos, the prospect of taking home the title will soon be a reality.
1: My name is Taylor Church. I live in Orem, Utah, and I've been playing RoundNet since 2016. I think the reason the RoundNet scene in Utah is so robust is because it's a good, like, family game, and so a lot of people already know about Spikeball, already have sets. Our Utah tournaments are always big, but excited for hopefully a big crowd.
0: To kick off the action, we've got an energetic Sue and Jinky up against the quick hands of Allen and Hammond. And now let's jump into game two of our first semifinal matchup.
2: All right, and we are back in game two. Game one going to Hammond and Allen. Hammond hyped up the crowd during the break, and now he is out of breath.
3: Hammond puts the second serve on Sue up to Jinky. Allen is there.
2: Oh, he puts it on.
3: Touch on.
2: Oh, he goes on two. Oh, but he's just out of reach.
3: Out.
2: That was an amazing defensive up by Allen, though. Goes over the sky camera, and Buddy able to get a good set. So Allen can put it on. Again, it's so fun when there's no sides. You can hit any direction.
3: Catches the outside rim on the first serve. Jinky puts it on for the second.
2: Oh,
3: nice soft touch from Jinky.
2: Oh, and just hits that back bar. Great defensive touch by Jinky, though, getting the soft touch. Again, that was a rule change last year. It has made for a lot more defensive touches and rallies. Ooh, great push by Jinky. Hammond and Allen thought they were in the right position. We're at 2-1 now as Sue is serving to Buddy Hammond.
3: Good up from Hammond. Sue, just out of reach.
2: Sue again, so that's where Sue went there for the body, but Jinky went to get that same hit, and so then no one was there to get that second touch. They need to split the net so that someone is there to get the set.
3: Hammond puts it on soft. Sue easily up. Didn't look like he got all of that. Allen gets it on the net. Sue goes backhand just past Hammond. A beautiful read.
2: You can see the I love the effort by Hammond to get back in the play. He was ready. If Sue hit a forehand, he was ready for it. I think Sue just kind of sensed him behind him, decided to put that backhand.
3: Nice serve from Jinky.
2: We had a double bounce. The ball can only hit the net once, and then has to bounce off of it.
0: Wonder how these teams play so well? Let's take a look at the Protein 2O keys to performance.
4: I'm Buddy Hammond. I'm 30 years old, and I'm from Southern California.
5: I'm Sarah Allen. I'm 26 years old, and I am from South Carolina.
4: Being where you need to be strategically, it comes down to knowing where the set is going to be and what players' tendencies are. And I think that's part of the advantage we have going into this weekend.
5: I think that we're going to cover more ground defensively than everyone else out here combined. We run a lot, we play a lot of defense, and we have a lot of fun doing it.
4: I don't know if we're the most like technical team, but we're scrappy and we're going to put some points together to win this thing.
6: Hey, my name is Allie Jinky. I'm from Churchill, Tennessee.
7: My name is Michael Sue. I'm from Colorado Springs. Some of the keys to winning for us are, number one, mentality. I think if our mental game is up there, we're going to play at our ceilings, not our floors. Serve percentage, like Ali said, I think we're going to have a good thing going. I'm going to be roaming around looking for balls in deep, and Ali's one of the best setters on the planet, so she's going to just butter me up from out far away. She's going to put it away.
6: Thanks,
7: easy,
6: Michael.
7: Easy point every time.
6: Thanks.
3: on second serve, puts it on. Janky up to Sue. Oh,
2: he tries to get fancy. Ironically, it's actually Allie Janky and her sister Olivia that are known for that backhand spin finish. And Sue tries to show off and loses the point.
3: Tied up at fours here. Nice touch from Allen. Tough hit.
2: Oh, again, double bounce. Because Sue, I think, lost his balance, wasn't able to get under the ball for a set, so he ended up just having to hit it on two.
3: Hammond will opt out of that serve as that catches the rim. Hammond backhand flips up, an easy hit for Sue.
2: Good touch.
3: Fantastic defensive touch from Hammond.
2: Oh, and a beautiful set. Oh, and the players.
3: Sue gets it. Let's up. See if,
2: oh, that's a great set by Janky. Oh.
3: Just short.
2: Really difficult for Sue to find the net as they're running around. Some great plays there all around.
3: And Michael able to hit that up enough to give him time both to get back to the net and Allie enough time to get that ball set to the net.
2: The setting was exquisite, which you see a little bit better than game one. You can see a little more warmed up, a little cleaner sets, even off the net. Good touch. Puts that up high so Janky can get back, tries to swing big, but too far straight into the ground. As now Hammond and Allen go up 6-5. Oh, great but defensive touch by Buddy. Puts it up, and Allie with the reach.
3: Nice pull. Oh. Allen is there. Gets a missed touch on it.
2: Great set by Hammond. Allen. Allen just overruns and pushes too hard.
3: Fantastic recovery there from Hammond to get that set back to the net.
2: Really like you're seeing the defensive chemistry really getting dialed in. Players in the right spot to make sure that they can pass it.
3: And again, using that soft touch, one of the newer rules in the game, as long as that ball on the first hit is in an upward trajectory, allowed to use your body.
2: Michael, we're getting that defensive touch now.
3: Get that up.
2: Oh, gets the touch. Oh!
3: Beautiful on from Hammond.
2: Great set by Allen, but then a little bit off the net, and Buddy Hammond comes in, just gets a little rescue there.
3: Severe angle. That ball was very low at the net. Nice receive here from Sue. Another defensive touch from Hammond.
2: Oh. Ow. Both Allen and Hammond out stretching their arms there. We are tied 7-7 in game two.
3: Sue will double fault here, so we'll go back to Hammond and Allen here. 8-7 to serve.
2: Ooh, that backhand is deadly. He aced Michael Sue with that in game one. Now takes it out on his partner.
3: Another great serve from Hammond. Another defensive touch. Like we were talking about earlier, Allen was ready to run that down.
2: Exactly. They're both
3: talking about it now.
2: They're both playing that, going to get the first touch. And if they both go for the first touch, no one's there for the second. Great drop by Janky, and Allen gets the effort to get it. But lets that ball come too low and hits into that front rim. They're tied up again at nines. Allie Janky serving to Buddy Hammond.
3: A very low serve.
2: Great receive.
3: Beautiful stuff from Hammond.
2: Just easy 1-2-3 put away from Buddy Hammond and Sarah Allen.
3: Ooh!
2: Oh, just out of the reach from Janky.
3: Stop on a dime. He was moving left, just stuck his right hand out, got a beautiful touch on it. Hammond is on fire right now on the defensive end.
2: He is one of the most fun players to watch in the game simply because of his effort and his defensive prowess. Good receive by Ali Janke there.
3: Hammond got a piece of that, but just off the net. And once again, you see him talking to Allen. Out mirroring there.
2: Ooh.
3: Nice backhand from Allen.
2: Gets it on. Michael Sue just with a little bit too much power for Buddy Hammond. Not able to get that ball up, and instead it just gets right in the ground just like Sue planned.
3: 11-11 here. Ooh. Nice fake from Sue that hits the rim.
2: It hit rim or that side pocket. Side pocket is where it lands on either side of the net, close to the rim, and then takes an unnatural bounce.
3: 1 point lead here for Allen and Hammond.
2: Oh, tries to get tricky. Doesn't get enough on the ball. You can see Michael getting that body. Allie was in the right place. But that set just a little bit over the net outside as kind of jams up Sue, not able to complete that finish.
3: Nice receive from Sue. A little fake.
2: Double clutch. And that is how you outsmart a smart defensive player. Buddy was ready for that first hit.
3: Ooh. Fantastic drop from Janke. Hammond reads it. Right over Michael.
2: Sue tries to jump instead of run after the ball. Doesn't pay off. Or game.

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0: Time to jump over to our second series of the day. We've got the ruthless Miramontes and Murphy up against the hometown heroes, Freyr and Church.
1: All right, and we are here starting game four. Church and Freyr finally able to take a game off of Murphy and Miramontes.
2: Church to start off serving for...
1: for Team Utah.
2: Team Utah, yeah. Good to receive from Murphy. Oh. Set just a little off from Miramontes. Murphy unable to get it back on the net. Church looking to get on a serving run here. Oh. Great drop.
1: Kalen gets
2: good
1: out
2: pick up.
1: Dig. Oh, that's going to pocket up. Oh, that was a good finish.
2: Good pickup from Murphy. Miramontes almost got it there.
1: Almost. You can see her her volleyball history coming in on that finish. She goes for the old overhand volleyball spike to try to hit it on the net.
2: Church and Freyr up 2-0 early.
1: Trying to take this to a sudden death game five. That ball is going to go high.

0: is the struggle serving to Murthy is being so short. You've got your serves have to stay real low.
1: Montez gets it on. Good set from Church. Fair skies it out. Murthy picks it up. Oh. Set off the net. Murthy gets it.
0: Oh, Church back double to tie. The net.
1: Incredible stuff from both teams.
0: I wasn't sure what was happening there on that defensive touch. Church was about to come in to hit it. And Whitney just stood at the net. He's like, oh, I guess I've got to take advantage of the soft touch rule. Again, when that ball is in an upward trajectory, you are able to hit it twice in a row. But the rule is you have to pass it to your teammate to hit it on the net. So, great awareness there. Let's not give up on the play.
1: Murphy to serve. Drop. Church is there. Oh. Frere goes on two.
0: Frere, when she plays women's division, she hits on two a lot. And that's not something the Church is a huge fan of. But that play pays off. They are up 4-2, trying to get some extra points now to secure it. Murthy and Mermontas certainly have the capabilities to go on a run.
1: Nice wide serve from Church.
0: Church. Oh, he gets it up.
1: He gets it. Frere.
0: Oh. Players hitting the edge of the realm there.
1: Miramontes to serve now. Good pick up from Frere. Back to the net. Frere over Miramontes.
0: I've been really impressed with Frere's abilities to keep up with these guys. She hasn't traveled as much playing on the competitive scene nationally as much as some of the other ladies in this co-ed invitational. She's definitely been holding her own both on serves and receives. As Miramontes there. Misses that hit. Gives Frere and Church another break point.
1: Good serve from Frere. Her serves have been incredible all day long.
0: That's a great finish by Murphy, though. Digging up the receive. Great set by Miramontes. Making an easy finish for Murphy.
2: 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Here are your Protein 2.0 keys to performance.
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5: 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I'm 24 years old and I'm from Los Angeles, California.
6: Hi, my name is Rahul Murthy. I'm 22 and I'm from College Station, Texas. Our keys to winning are, I think, playing really good defense, getting in front of the ball, getting in good defensive positions.
7: I think we are capable of chasing those far ones down, getting a good set, and putting it back on the net.
1: Good pickup from Frere. And great set from Church. Then just 1-2-3.
0: Yeah. So some of those drop shots that you're going to hit, top players are going to be able to dig those up. The more effective hits are going to be harder shots or at least flick shots. You want those balls to at least get outside of that 7-foot serving circle. Oh, that's a reverse cut there by Murthy. Great set by Whitney to set that over her head, continue to run through to make sure she's out of Church's way on that finish.
1: Church once again diving over the net for the finish, gaining the point.
0: Come on. We're going to go ahead and play this. Ooh, Miramontes is going to hit this on too, realizing there's no defense over there.
1: Good receive from Frere. Church. Little off there. The net, but Frere's there.
0: It's off. Church reads the ball, has one way to go. I'll put it up. See if Church can dive over.
1: Oh, so close. Miramontes serving to Church here. Goes lefty. Second serve on. Good receive from Church. Raul gets that with his knee.
0: Sometimes you're just trying to get any body part in the way to get that ball up in the air. Sometimes you get a lucky touch. Sometimes you won't.
1: Another great serve from Whitney. Raul.
0: Ooh. Thought that ball might have been within Church's reach there.
1: Yeah, I thought he was going to run that down.
0: We are tied up at 8.
1: Fantastic cut from Murthy.
0: Was.
1: Burr catches rim on the finish. Point goes over to Murthy and Miramontes.
8: Oh my God.
1: Oh, fake. Tries to go lefty. Church up.
0: Oh. Well, almost getting the body of God there. It hits your body, goes on the net and off, but got a double bounce on the net.
1: Double fault from Church. Send the serve back over to Miramontes.
0: Oh, that is a good serve.
1: Very wide, way out of reach from Frere. Like we were talking about earlier, one thing to get over there, it's another to curl your hand around.
0: Pull it back.
1: And pull it back towards the net. Miramontes, another great serve. Church with the dig.
0: Ooh, that was a little high from Frere there, but yeah. Church able to adjust his feet. His footwork is another one of his strengths, where he's able to move his feet, shift his hips, so he can still get some power behind that ball, even when it jams up. And Whitney acing the men's national champion of 2021.
1: Almost gets another one.
0: Oh.
1: That serve is just so difficult to pick up. She keeps it so low.
0: It's a little too low that time. Hitting the top of the rim.
9: Let's go!
0: As we're 12-11 now, as Whitney is able to get a couple of those points back to keep them in this match.
1: Great set.
0: Great
1: Church.
0: Set, great finish.
1: Splits the defense.
0: And Church needs to land some serves now. Put some pressure on Raul. And he does.
1: Raul gives him the body.
0: That's a great recovery set by Caitlin. Let's see if. Oh, good set.
1: Fantastic set.
0: Oh, just took a pocket there. As Church is able to hit that pocket. Comes up and over. Oh, maybe they are calling that it. Never mind, they're calling that Church's hit must have hit rim.
1: I believe they might have looked over to the observer.
0: Caitlin getting her left arm. Yep. This is match point.
1: Good set from.
0: Oh, that's a touch by Miramontes.
1: Little off the net.
0: Oh. That was an amazing
1: so
0: up by Miramontes, able to get that flick shot from Church. His shots, they do not come up off the net when he does those. And now we're at 13-14, match point. They want to take it to a fifth game.
1: Or we'll have to get this on the net.
0: She's got to at least get it on, give themselves a chance. Ah, and she can't make it happen. Raul Murthy, Caitlin Miramontes. 3-1 over Taylor Church and Whitney Frere.
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12: 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He always rises from the ash.
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14: Who has like a career-defining moment at 37?
15: The whole country is watching. And the world is watching.
16: People are going to want to see you fall when you get to the top.
17: Once again, undefeated.
18: I have such high expectations.
19: You get competitive in those moments.
20: You can lose in the blink of an eye.
17: Cardoso for three. Banks it in!
16: There's always been pressure in my life. This is what I was supposed to do.
21: We fought so hard all season long. To plan these environments. This is what we work for.
22: You could not have scripted a better ending to this magical women's college season.

0: 5-9. It's Hammond and Allen trying to get back in this now.
1: Hammond is there again on defense.
0: Great diving attempt from Sarah Allen to push that back to Buddy, but unfortunately off target.
1: Miramontes to serve with a 5-point lead. Great serve. A fantastic pickup from Allen, though. Miramontes on defense again.
0: No
1: way. Wow.
0: Absolutely. And Buddy's back on the other side of the net.
1: This is the best rally we've had all day. Murphy is there.
0: Oh, that's a great shot. Oh,
1: off the rim.
0: Buddy literally went from one end of the realm to the other. He had to run 50 feet. An amazing play on all accounts. The ball control that it takes to get these balls back to the net from 20 to 30 feet off. Great sets and nice hard finishes.
1: And at one point, Allen was upside down, made the play from behind the back, got up and thought the point was over.
0: Amazing.
1: Hammond was able to track it down. An incredible point.
0: That's the angle of Allen as she's trying to push that ball towards Hammond. Ends up just pushing a little bit too far behind him.
1: 11-6. Murphy double faults.
0: But he's got to make something happen here again. Got to get a couple points here. Murphy Miramontes only 4 points away from winning this match.
1: Backhand. Hammond is there. And then sends it away.
0: Seems like we're on a repeat. And then Hammond is there. Seems like we've heard that all day long.
1: It's just incredible defense every time. He's rotating where he needs to be. And give credit to Allen. She's mirroring him perfectly.
0: She's right where she needs to be. You cannot get a defensive conversion with only one teammate. You need both of them. And she's doing a great job. Oh, almost gets the drop ace. Is up.
1: Hammond on the put away.
0: Hammond and Allen
1: back to back.
0: Right back in now.
2: I missed it. I like the look.
0: Buddy going for a first serve, trying to get an ace. This one's probably just going to be a nice little soft on. Everyone rotates around. Oh, they almost got it. Good spot by Murphy. Get that backhand to split. Allen and Hammond.
1: Hammond was there looking at the hole in his hand. Back to a 2-point lead for Miramontes. And Murphy.
0: We'll serve you go high. Sometimes late in the match and you get... You want to finish it out, you get greedy and hit too hard and end up double faulting. Got to stay cool.
1: Good serve from Allen. Miramontes.
0: Oh, I thought Allen had that body up.
1: She leaned back a little bit there, and it was able to curl over her, unfortunately.
0: A lot of times you want to be leaned back, so you get the nice soft touch that puts it in the air as opposed to shoots it, but didn't work that time. Ooh, fancy serve by Murphy.
1: Hammond able to finish.
0: Same type of thing. It looked like Murphy just leaned back a little bit too far. Buddy able to get it over his shoulder.
1: 11-13. Great backhand serve.
0: Oh, I thought he was there.
1: A crucial point that will send Murphy and Miramontes to game match point. It is 14-11 here in game five.
0: And they keep it alive.
1: Allen.
0: Great play.
1: With the 1-2-3, saving the game on a left-hand receive that was extremely low on a great serve from Miramontes.
0: Need a defensive conversion here, and great finish by Miramontes, putting it out of reach. And that is our Spikeball Co-Ed Invitational Champions. Raul Murphy, Kalen Miramontes taking it in five games, a 3-2 game lead over Buddy Hammond and Sarah Allen.
3: And now for our Stuart Spiked play of the game.
1: Great serve, a fantastic pickup from Allen though. Miramontes on defense again.
0: No! Wow! And Buddy's back on the other side of the net.
1: This is the best rally we've had all day. Murphy is there.
0: Oh, that's a great set.
1: Oh, off the rim.
4: I'm here with Raul Murphy, Kalen Miramontes, champions of the Spikeball Co-Ed Invitational. Kalen, what was the difference there in Game 5?
5: I think one thing that we really talked about after Game 4 was to get our serves on and to convert our defensive touches. So I think we did that really well in Game 5 and had a good turnout.
4: You guys did an amazing job. Congrats. It was a lot of fun to watch. Thank you.
3: 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See you next time.

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0: Welcome to the first stop of the Dodds Diving League World Tour. Behind me is the incredible city of Arendal here on the southern coast of Norway, where we've set up a 12-meter tower here in the middle of the city where athletes from all over the world are here to throw down. The city is surrounded by water, incredible, beautiful cliffs. There's so many opportunities for death divers and dudses alike to go crazy.
1: Being in Norway right now is an absolute dream. I love the scenery, the food, the people, just coming out here with a bunch of amazing people from all over the world to do something so amazing and just get some airtime is a dream come true.
2: Arendal, 2025.
3: I love Norway. I mean, I've been here so many times at this point, it feels like a second home, but it makes sense why dodging originated here. It's like everywhere you look, it's just cliffs and cliffs and more cliffs.
4: It's my hometown, and everybody in the crowd is friends and family that I'm gonna cheer way more at me than the others.
0: It's gonna be incredible. You're not gonna wanna miss it. Let's get into the action. Today is the day, and what a beautiful day it here is here in Arendal, Norway. My name's Wes Preston. You're going to be hanging out with me today, along with thousands of locals that are here to see athletes from around the world jump from this 12-meter tower. It's going to be incredible. The hype is going to be unreal. I still can't believe we're actually doing this and you're watching live. Let's see what else the other athletes have to say and do. It's going to be incredible. Stay tuned.
5: Here we have it. It's time to officially kick off the 2025 season. We've got Stephen Fisk launching out of the tower, starting our Dodds Flower. This is where the athletes jump one after another after another, and it's such a wild way to get the event started. Now, the athletes should be, yep, there they are right now, walking out, representing their different teams. We've got some of the best athletes from all around the world here representing. And I'm just saying, if you've never seen Dodds, this is the perfect event for you. But hey, what if you don't even know what dodging is?
2: Dodging, also known as death diving, sueys, staples, cat dives, whatever you want to call it, is one of the fastest growing extreme sports in the world right now. You may have seen it on the internet. It looks like we're all about to die. We fall towards the water in a belly flop position, and at the last second, the goal is to tuck into a pike, or as we like to call it, a shrimp.
6: Dodging is split in two categories, classic and freestyle, and I'm going to show you what is a real freestyle. Right there.
7: From a judging perspective, the first thing they want to see is a very powerful takeoff, which Combe does very well here. You can see that he's intentionally powering out and up from the tower, holding that grab all the way down with a firm and controlled open before a very powerful close and a very big splash, which is always a bonus with the judges.
5: And speaking of the judges, here they all are, each with a different thing to judge on, meaning some are going to be judging takeoffs, landings, difficulty, all the things that the athletes will need to move on to each round. Now, how do the rounds work? Well, the first round is going to be a freestyle round. That means anything goes, flips, spins, whatever you want. The second round is going to be a classic round. We'll get into more of what that means later. Those scores will be combined, and the top 10 athletes will move on to the third and final round. Also, this year, the athletes are competing in pairs of two, so your partner's score really matters in the long run.
2: The nerves are pretty high right now. The athletes backstage, we were checking our hands, a bunch of people were shaking, but I think this is the perfect place to get the first competition going, of course, in Norway, the home of dodging. But I'm excited to see what everybody's got. I have to say, though, I'm a little bit nervous myself right now.
0: Speaking of being nervous, I know that you have a new little teammate today because your teammate McComb isn't here. He's still your teammate throughout the season, but who's your new teammate for Team Pepsi Lemon?
2: Huge shout out to Jorgen Bolge for taking over for McComb in this competition. McComb, unfortunately, couldn't make it to this one. McComb, if you're watching, I love you, bro. But Jorgen is an absolute legend, one of the best in the sport, and I'm excited to see what he can do.
0: Yo, yo, yo, boys. We got Team Fury. We got Robin.
8: Yeah.
0: And Jakob.
9: Yes, sir.
0: Awesome. You guys stoked for today?
9: Always. Always.
0: Heck yeah.
9: Yeah, kind of nervous, but I think it'll be all right.
0: It's okay. I think those nerves will come out in the first jump, right? It's always that first jump that gets the nerves out.
9: Yeah, 100%.
0: Nice. I mean, I saw you do what, quad side the other day, like it was nothing. So
9: it won't happen here though.
0: Hey, well, best of luck to you guys. We're gonna keep it moving. These are some amazing teams. We'll see you
5: soon. And here we have our athletes start list. So what I'm going to try to do is give you some names, some people that might stand out, some jumps you want to make sure you don't miss. So immediately, who stands out? Truls Torp and Emil Liebeck. Those guys have pioneered the sport as we know it. Who else is here? Sydney Kowalski, an American, flown all the way out here to Norway to jump. We also have Alex Nodeland, who actually teaches a local class here of young Dodzers, the next generation. And then we've got Combe Girardeau on Team 00, a man that has broken many records in the sport. All of those athletes are absolutely just, they're going to be so fun to watch, trust me. And this is our first year we have this team. So here are all of our teams like Team Theory, Team BWH Hotels. Each of these guys are not only representing themselves, but also their teams.
0: Awesome. We got some icons in the sport here. We got Truls.
8: That's me. That's me.
0: We got Combe.
10: That's me. That's me. Yeah.
0: Awesome. Hey, you guys are legends. Y'all, some of the guys that got me into the sport in the first place. I'm excited to see you jump. But I think first up, who do we have jumping first? Do you know? I think it's an independent dude, right? An up-and-coming guy.
10: It's a young gun. So many.
0: You're not scared of any of the young guns, are you?
10: We are scared about everyone. We need to. We can't be too cocky, you know.
0: I think that's a good answer. I think everyone's a threat here. Okay. Hey, I'm excited to see you guys jump later. It's going to be a lot of fun.
5: And the time has officially come. We've got Elias Mathiasen getting up to the tower for the first jump, launching out, doing a huge 360 to a great, what we call a shrimp or like a staple close, getting his arms up, getting fully extended, and then smashing the water. I know he's going to be stoked with that score because it just put him into first place. Next up, we've got Davide Tuveri, our only competitor from Spain today, getting massive power. And again, we have another competitor doing a 360. But that's one thing that you'll notice throughout the entire competition. Even if some of these athletes are doing the same tricks, they do them in their own super creative and unique way. It's all about that style, that steeze. Next up, we have Serene Althaus, getting the crowd hyped, pumping his chest. Here we go. Let's see our competitor from Switzerland. What has he got? Oh, a huge kick out to the side and then wrapping a 720. That's two rotations, opening up his chest, exposing it to the water and closing hard. That puts him into first place. Well deserved. That was sick. Next up, we have Elias Paldan from Norway. He's a free skier and he's on Team ProPud, representing today with his teammate Scott Igord. What does Elias have for us? Awesome. So that dude, skier Steve right there, he's pulling out a grab. I'm not a skier myself. I actually don't know what that is, but these skiers have crazy style and I know the judges are going to respect that. Imagine jumping through the air, grabbing one foot, and then smashing the water. Next up, we have Scott Igord, also on Team ProPud, with a sling on his arm, gritting his teeth. Oh, massive front flip to a no-hander. He definitely over-rotated that one. But that's one thing that you'll see today. There's different types of closes. I don't think the judges are going to love that close because he just went straight to his head. But that is something we're going to see. There's staples where it's your hands and feet. That's the most common one. And then crushers where it's like your forearm and your shins. And if I could bet on anybody doing a crusher, it's Truls Torp, this man right here representing Team 00 Nation. He just hurt his ear a couple of days ago and he's getting hyped. Let's see it, Truls. Boom, massive front flip. There it is. That is a perfect crusher. You'll notice, oh, what crazy form. And then, boom, hitting with his forearms, protecting his face still, and his shins. That is a massive, massive crusher. And wow. Next up is Emil Liebeck, representing Team Kvare, which we're actually going to learn a little bit more about right now.
11: We're Team Kvare, and we're here to go hard, and then we go home.
12: Our goal for the season is to have fun.
11: We want to have a blast. I think this competition today is going to be so exciting, and I have no idea who's gonna take it home. Everybody's bringing new tricks from the winter and they're gonna go absolutely mad. The one I fear the most is Team Fury, powerhouses with a lot of energy, man. I'm afraid of Team 00, huge attitude, and the judges love attitudes. I think they're gonna be hard to beat.
8: And that's one really interesting thing about the Dots community is your attitude and your personality really impacts your score. There's Emil flying through, looking at him, looking towards the judges, looking at the crowd, doing what's called a half matrix. That's one of his iconic tricks. And that, it just, I love that the style, the personality, that all has a big impact on your score. And there's some personality. We've got Flynn Chisholm out of New Zealand, AKA Fizzy Sins, got some chalk in his hand or something. 720, blowing some chalk out, giving some, some extra personality, some special effects, going to a great staple close. That was sweet. Puts him into fourth place. Look who's up on the tower. Sydney Kowalski, one of the Americans all the way out here in Norway, ready to represent. Sydney is an incredible athlete, and let's learn a little bit more about her story.
1: I'm here to prove that dodging is for more than Norwegian boys.
13: Go. Look.
1: Boom. Yes.
14: You got it.
13: One.
1: That was so good! Arendelle is amazing. I feel like a Disney princess. Yes, I've watched Frozen. That was my favorite Disney movie, having my blonde hair. I love the scenery, the food, the people. Just coming out here with a bunch of amazing people from all over the world. It's just the most quaint, cute place. I need to bring everyone I know back home here and show it off. A dream come true. I can't believe it.
8: Here she is, Sydney Kowalski, getting ready for her first jump of the Dodds World Tour this year. Going for a double gainer. What a way to show up. Representing Team Sunova, Sydney should be so stoked on that. That's so wild, throwing double gainer. That's two backflips, but moving forward, she should be so proud of that. Representing Team Sunova. Next up, we have Harden Ketter going out of the tower, doing, what looks like, I would call that a tunnel flip. It's like a side flip, but he's moving forwards towards the judges, going to a crusher, hitting those forearms and shins. That is not the score I know he wants, but still super sick. The results for round one, we have Truls Torp on top, representing Team 00 Nation, followed up by Emil Liebeck. That honestly shouldn't be a surprise to anyone, but there's still more competition. Next on the tower, we have Ture Vorge, repping Team Kavare. This guy is a legend in the sport. He has competed a ton. Let's see what he's got. Huge 720. And a pretty heavy landing. I know he's not going to be too happy about that, but look at that. 360, pause right in the middle, and then ripped another 360 around. That is a pretty gnarly way to do two rotations through the air. And unfortunately, the judges are going to be pretty harsh on that landing, but that's a part of the scoring. Next up, Alex Nodelund.
15: This is my time. My biggest competitor is Sim Kvare, Emil and Ture. They're crazy. It's my hometown, and everybody in the crowd is friends and family that I can get them going crazy. I'm gonna cheer way more at me than the others. So hopefully I can score some more points because of that.
8: The hometown hero, Alex Nodelund, representing Team BWH Hotels. Let's see what he's got for his first jump here in Arendal. Getting ready, getting hyped. Big power out of the tower. Huge. Oh, so sick. That was wild. That was like a full. So that's a full twist with one flip and then another flip in, laid out, whipping that blonde hair back. That was really nice. And it put him into second place. Getting the crowd on their feet, we have Tobias Vedumsdalen in the flaming shorts. A huge 3 to a front flip. Okay, so that was wild. So 360 and then completely stops his twist and goes into a front flip. The technicality on that is wild. Here is the man, the myth, the legend, Seaman Fisk, getting everyone hyped up. He's got the war paint on, big BWH Hotels shirt on. Oh, Seaman Fisk, if you do not know this man, you sure will. He is the biggest showman, I think, out of everyone here. Let's see what he's going to bring. Super casual. Okay, so this is what I love about this sport. The casualness that he has going all the way down, grabbing that foot. Man, Seaman should be so stoked on that.
14: We'll be right back after this.

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9: Welcome back to Orno.
10: Hailing from the Lone Star State, the Swamp Man, the Back Creek Bayou Boogeyman, John Nyberg, a.k.a. Johnny Goes Hard. This bulleted up man is ready. Let's learn a little bit more about Johnny.
9: I was told this is where I give an introduction, but I don't need to give one. I love the Norwegians, but the one thing that they lack more than anything else is crowd control. Outside of Seaman Fisk, it's a pretty quiet group of guys. I think anywhere I have home field advantage because I force the crowd to root for me. I want to beat everybody so bad that they want to quit Dotson. Like, my goal is to be so good that everyone's like, I can't beat that.
10: He's talking the talk, but let's see if he can walk the walk. John Nyberg pointing towards the judges, doing a huge no-hander and immediately popping out of the water. There's that personality he was talking about. Boom! I know he is going to be stoked on that. It was a little head heavy. And yeah, the judges are going to penalize him for that. But at the top of our scoreboard at the end of round one, Truls Torp repping Team 00 Nation, followed up by Alex Nadelin and still ML Liebeck. But a man who could change all of that, Comme Girardot, coming in from France, repping Team 00 Nation. If he gets a great score, that'll put Team 00 at the top of the scoreboard because Truls is already up there in first place. Let's see what Combs got. Big power, big push. Huge cork three and the, oh, what a great open. So you'll see big cork three, grabbing both feet and look at that open pose right before hitting the water. That's what the judges want to see. That puts him into fourth place. Super nice. Next on the tower, we have Robin Camfjord, repping Team Fury, which in my opinion is going to be one of the most dangerous teams this year. Let's learn a little bit more about him.
11: Our aura is always happy, always a smile. I don't think we have a home turf advantage, to be honest. The dudes this year have been doing it for a long time.
12: And this year is going to be hard. There's apparently coming a lot of people, which is nice.
11: About to make some show.
12: Yeah, make some show.
11: Fun for the kids.
12: And some girls.
11: Yeah. Girls for life.
13: We're not.
10: Our first jumper for Team Fury, Robin up at the top in the jorts. Let's see, what does Robin have in store for us? He's a diver as well. He's won many classic diving competitions. And man, look at the technicality in that. What even was that? It's almost like a cork three. And then he rotates in to get to that flat position before going into his close. The judges absolutely love it. That puts him into second place. Huge position for Team Theory. Next up, Jorgen Borgli. He is substituting in for Pacome Pagaz on Team Pepsi Lemon today. And how does the human body even move like that? I thought he was going for a classic. And then he rips around a late three, flexing on the judges. That was textbook. And that puts him into first place. Jorgen should be stoked on that. Next up, Sigve Bergen, one of the younger competitors here today. But don't let his size fool you. This kid can absolutely throw down with the best of them. Sigve repping Team Sigve and Olaf. Massive double front half. So that's a big front flip where he's pointing out towards the judges, opened up for a half turn into a great close. Man, Sigve, that was so dope. Let's see. Next up, we have Jakob Liebo, the other half of the Golden Boys repping Team Fury. Jakob's a flippy dude. I've seen him chuck quad side flips before. So let's see. What does he have? Huge double laid out gainer. So that's going to be two backflips, but he's moving forwards, putting his hands there on his hips, whipping those around. That is so difficult to get that rotation. Break it down. This is the original team. So,
14: Sydney and Ausberg.
10: Nice. And Sydney, you're an American like me. One of three Americans that are here competing. Now, Ausberg, you're not competing today. Is that correct?
14: Yes, I'm struggling with some injuries. So, unfortunately, not competing today.
10: So, just for this event, we have a substitute, and you are, I don't need to introduce you, but you are.
15: Herman.
10: Yes, are you excited to be Sydney's teammate today?
15: So excited.
10: And are you going to be wearing Asperger's swimsuit?
15: I would love to, but yeah, no.
10: You got to keep the classic orange shorts. I think that's better for everybody. But hey, it's super exciting to see all of you. Fist bumps.
16: Herman T. Solstad repping the orange shorts, his iconic orange shorts. Let's see. Herman has become a sensation online with tons of viral clips, and he's got the flips to back him up. Huge double full gainer. Wow. So taking off that one foot, doing two flips, two full rotations, and making it all the way around to that great close. And that's going to be it for our round one. So at the top of our leaderboards, we have Jorgen Borgli and Truls Torp. Now, we're only going to be taking 20 athletes to the next round. So rounding out the bottom, we have Sydney Kowalski and Elias Paldan. I know they're not super, super stoked on their scores, but if they have great jumps in the second round, it should be enough to push them on to the finals.
10: I'm here with Scott with Team Propen.
17: Yes.
10: Right? Is that how you say it?
17: Yep.
10: Nice. Now, unfortunately, you didn't make it to the next round.
17: Nope.
10: Which crushes my heart because you had my absolute favorite team announcement video.
17: Thank you.
10: What do you have to say about being here and competing?
17: Dude, it's so nice to be here, the audience. And to be honest with you, I don't really care about making it through to the other round because I'm here for the boys. I'm here for the stoke. And turns out it's pretty hard to dutch with zero hands. Had no control in the air, but hey, I splashed the judges, so I'm happy.
10: 100%. I'm here with our group leader, Jorgen. How does it feel to be at the top?
13: It's really unexpected. I was like aiming for just hoping to get to the finals, but now I'm super happy. I'm still trying to like not get too confident, so if I like fail, but yeah, I'm super happy right now.
16: 100%, and it's awesome because you did your late three, which a lot of people, you might not realize just how difficult that is to generate a rotation midair. But you were doing that yesterday and the day before, and it was my favorite jump I saw it here. You executed it perfectly.
13: Yeah, thank you. Thank you so much.
16: Trolls, hey, you're looking as incredible as ever here in Norway. Does it feel good to be on top?
18: Feels great.
16: You still got more in the tank for the next round?
18: Oh, this is going to be fun now. Looking forward to it.
16: Yeah. Awesome, man. Is there anyone that surprised you out here, either doing really well or getting knocked out?
18: Ture Våge, unfortunately, he messed up his 720, and he is one of the, in my opinion, the best ones with his late landings and crazy closing, you know. So, yeah, and he's out, so.
16: But hey, both of you on Team 00 are still going on to the next round. I'm excited to see it.
19: Taking a quick look at our team's leaderboard. In first place, we have Team 00 Nation, followed up by Team Pepsi Lemon, and then in the third place position, Team Fiti.
16: I'm here with some of the legends in the sport. Emil, how do you feel?
20: Amazing. I feel great, man.
16: Nice.
20: I feel kind of sad, too.
16: Why?
20: Because my teammate is not moving on, man.
16: I know. How do you feel about that?
21: It's a bit... yeah, it's not that fun. I want to jump one more jump because I have some nice plans for my classic gear jump. Maybe next time. So I'm just here for the fun. So, and I had a good time today. So
16: it's good. It's amazing that even though you're knocked out, you got a smile on your face. You're here. Do you have any words of encouragement for your teammate right here? He's about to throw down.
21: Yeah, I think Emma's going to do something nice on the next jump. And I think he's going to go through to the finals. I think Emil is a good candidate.
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22: Welcome back. 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
19: Take a look at our start list for round two. Now remember, the scores from round one and round two will be combined to determine who goes to the third and final round. So, Elias and Sydney are kind of on the chopping block. They really need to get some

0: I think so too. I got a pretty good score now, 7.3 or something. So hopefully I'll go into the finals.
1: Amazing. I'm excited to see it. Thanks, man.
2: As you've seen, freestyle is when we do the flips, the spins, and the crazy tricks. However, a classic dodge is what really shows whether or not you get the spirit of the sport. A classic dodge, no spins, no flips. All it is steez, power, and you versus the water. And let me show you how to do that right now. In the classic, judges don't care about flips or spins. They're looking for that massive power out of the tower. They want to see the athlete look like they're in complete control in the air before a very clear open and a very powerful close. That is a textbook shrimp.
3: And kicking off our classics round, we have Sydney Kowalski representing Team Sunnova in the bright orange suit. Let's see what kind of personality she can bring. Huge, flowy, just like you're flying through the air, giving a big heart to the judges. That was so nice. What a way to kick off the classics round. That is going to set her up with a 5.92. And that, hopefully, with her combined score from the first round, will be enough. Next up, Seaman Fisk with a...
4: What? With a little box with what looks to be like a ring in it? Oh, man. Seaman at the top of the tower, getting ready for a huge moment. Let's see him boost out, and oh, that's so sweet. A proposal mid-air with his beautiful girlfriend and daughter there in the crowd. He's also jumping with his son, Elias, earlier in the day. This is a huge family moment for them, and how sweet a moment it is here in Arendal. We've got the NRK, Norwegian reporter out there getting the initial scoop. And man, what a wholesome day here at the Dodds Diving League. And congratulations to you both. Seaman, that is so cool to see. Next up, Davide Tuveri showing off what he's got on his hat in the bright red shorts, almost smacking into the back. A little banister there. Let's see him boost out a huge classic. Nice running, man. And I believe that was a point towards the hat. Huge kicks. And then a nice shrimp close. It's pretty wild that whenever you are able to close like that, it really doesn't hurt. I mean, it depends on the height, but that looked great. Next up, we have Olav Eikenes. He is on a team with Sigve Bergen, and he's just wiping off that little cast he's got on his arm, saying, hey, this is no big deal. This is no big deal. Smiling, cheesing at the judges, and a super late close. So that is one of the things that the judges are going to be looking for, is not only how tight and how precise the close is, but how late it is. Next up, Jakob Liebe. On Team Fury, this dude has got power for days. Oh my goodness, give a little head nod to the judges. That's another aspect of the classics round, is honestly flirting with the judges. That's a huge part of it. As someone who's had an experience being a judge a few different times, I will say it is wild when the athletes are making eye contact with you midair. And Jakob, that put him in first place. The judges loved it. Next up, Tom Giraudot, repping Team 00. And it looked like he disconnected midair. Got that gorilla pose. All the way down to his super late close. That's hilarious. I don't think I've ever seen a classic quite done like that. And neither of the judges, apparently, that put him into first place. Next up, we've got Sigve Bergen. This kid is a competitive trampoline athlete, a competitive skier. He does it all. If it's got anything to do with acrobatics, he's there. And threading the needle, making it look so easy, pointing right at the judges. That was really clean. I dig that, Sigve. That put him into fourth place overall, and following him up is

0: Herman Solsted. He's one of the most recognizable dudzers here in Norway. Let's hear more about his story.
1: I'm here to show why Norway is best at dudzing.
2: I don't play by the rules, but I'm still in the game.
1: Today, I'll be competing for Team Synnøve. Unfortunately, Asbjørg is injured, so I will step in for her. My plan for today is to throw the best tricks with perfect execution and the best landings. Maybe Truls would have been a sick beast. I've been practicing some new tricks for this season, so stay tuned.
0: Herman is here, and he's going to pack a punch, going full sprint off the platform to a no-hander. That was a super proper no-hander. You'll notice those arms go behind the back to the sides, and he just tanks that landing with his head and feet. That put him into first place. There he is, shadow boxing on the top of the tower, Emil Liebeck, representing Team Kvare. He got a great score in the first round. If he can show up here in the classics round. Yes. What in the world was that? The running, like, wind up. I'll show you, Shani, to the big one-armed punch. That's awesome. Emil, so dope. That put him into first place. We just keep one-upping each jump. And you know who else could do it? Alex Nodelin, repping Team BWH Hotels. The hype is real on the tower. Back to back to back. The jumps have been hyped. Getting all the power he can. Massive distance. Wow, that was one of the further jumps we've seen throughout the day. Getting the slick hair back. Looking at the judges and the massive crowd we have out here in Arendal. Huge splash, popping out of the water really quick. Man, that is going to put him into third place, and boom, Liebeck, Herman, and then Alex, 1, 2, 3. Let's see where Robin Confjord is going to line up in the list of athletes. What in the, see, okay, this is art. The classics round, I love this. This is just pure art. What even would you call that? Power in his face, moving all around, getting super creative. Robin's one of those guys that's just always got a smile on his face. And look who it is, Truls Torp, repping Team 00 Nation, one of the gnarliest teams we've got out here.
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4: Our team goal is to win. I mean, the whole damn thing. We're both dedicated dudzers, and yeah, this is our job. So come over here, got the highest dudz ever.
5: 44 meters, guys, 44 meters.
3: My boy over here is 3 times more champion.
0: Truly a dangerous duo to be competing against. Truls gonna show us how to do a classic, boosting off of that one leg. Oh, is he showing off his chain? What was he doing midair? Look at that. Oh, that's so sick. So much fun. That's the other thing, is these guys are just having a blast. Yes, it's a competition, but having fun can put you into first place, like it just did with Truls. Next up, Jorgen Borgli, repping Team Pepsi Lemon. He got the best score in the first round, so if he can score high here, that'll pretty much guarantee his spot in the finals. Taking off. Oh, massive. Just, it's like as if they go into slow-mo. It's like the slow-mo makes it even slower, but the hands behind the back nodding towards the judges to the no-hander. That's the gnarliest way you can smack into the water. And sure enough, that jump is going to be more than enough to put him into the final round. He's in second place, only behind Truls Torp. Then Emil and Herman in that third and fourth spot, and Sigve rounding out the finals top 10. That is a stacked list of athletes going into the final round. Some of the athletes that didn't quite make it, Olav Eikenes, so close in that 11th place spot. We also have Sydney Kowalski, our only female competitor today, getting knocked out. But hey, any of these athletes that jumped should be so, so proud of themselves. Just getting on that tower, scary.
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0: 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Just one of the ways we're changing the game. 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
10: 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Let's get straight back into the action.
11: He came in at the top in the Classics round, going on to the finals. You excited?
12: Excited. It's so fun when it works, you know?
11: There you go.
12: Stopping tricks is the best feeling, and especially in competitions. It's like...
11: Nice. Look at where we are right now. This is the podium. Do you see yourself standing right up here at the end of the day?
12: I would love to, but I'm not gonna ask me in 15 minutes.
11: There you go. It's not gonna be easy. You got some competition, but your teammate Coam is still in the finals with you, right?
12: Yeah. So happy with my teammates. Crushers only.
11: I believe, I could be wrong, but I believe the only teams that have two athletes in the finals is Team 00 and Team Fury. So, do you think Team Fury is going to have a shot against you two?
12: Yeah, they're good too, but so a lot of pressure now, so let's see who can handle it the best.
11: Awesome, man. Well, thank you so much. Sydney Kowalski, one of the three Americans, including myself, that's here. I know you're stoked to be here. You did get knocked out in the Classics round, but overall, how do you feel? I mean, even making it to the Classics round is a huge honor.
13: Yeah, I feel honestly amazing. This is a very competitive group of people. Even those that aren't on teams are real Norwegian death divers. And I also didn't have my very best day. And the fact that I still placed in like almost top half of this group makes me feel really good about the season. So there's room for improvement. I know I could do better, but I'm also very satisfied with how it went.
11: A good part of that is the season's not even close to being over. I mean, we're headed to France and then the U.S., which is where we're going to really shine. So thank you so much. I'm excited to see you continue competing. Now, with the final rounds, this is where it all comes down to. This is what it all comes down to. The finals is where we have the best athletes throwing their best possible freestyle round. It's going to be incredible. That's throwing back in the flips, the spins, whatever they want. It's going to be insane.
14: The time has come for the final round. Again, each of these athletes is just going to have one more freestyle jump to prove to the judges that they deserve to be at the top of that leaderboard. Our first jumper, Sigve Bergen. He's got to show us what's up right here when it counts. Super nice clock spin. So you'll notice as he's going out of the tower, he's looking right towards the judges, doing a late 180, pausing, look back at the tower, and then doing another 180, headed down. That's a super technical trick. Next up, Tobias Vedumsdalen. He is another one of the younger competitors, but I've been seeing him prep a lot of gnarly things lately. So I know he's here to compete with the best. Let's see what he's got in this final round here in Arendal. Launching the front handspring. Oh my goodness, so creative. Front handspring, going over front flip half, and then doing a back flip a lot of bit heavy on that landing. But the pure technicality of it put him into first place for now. Let's see if Jakob can one up that. Free takeoff is wild. Repping Team Fury, no shot. Cork in. So going off of that one foot, doing a full, and then the hands behind the back laid out for that backflip. Man, that was super nice. That was a great mix of skis or style and technicality. Plus the hands behind the back. That is just, that's nice. His teammate up next, Robin Kranfjord. Team Fury looking strong in this final round here. Let's see what Robin's got. Oh, so nice. Man, this final round is heavy. Getting that early tweak, I don't know if he was able to hold it quite as long as he wanted, but was able to wrap that trick around to a good shrimp.
12: Here, that was insane. How's it feel to be in the finals?
15: It was fun, but I landed on my feet though.
12: You landed on your feet?
15: I landed on my feet, it's heavy, I felt like.
12: Thought it looked pretty good. You think you're gonna make it onto that podium?
15: No.
12: What about your teammate?
15: I think he's gonna win. Team Fury.
12: Team Fury, good to see you, man.
14: Up on the tower for his final jump here in Arendal, repping Team 00 Nation, Combe Giraudeau. This dude, you never quite know what he's gonna throw. So I'm pretty excited to see what goes down right here. Gainer to, Combe. He is not gonna be happy about that. Missed the grab on his foot, way under, rotated that gainer and landed on his knees. Man, he is not gonna be happy about that. I know he's gonna be getting some flack from the other competitors later, but it's okay, there's more stops along the tour. Next up, Alex Nodeland, boosting massive gainer, super clean whip back. He loves getting those whips, flinging his hair back in those back lays. Huge open and just a pretty solid landing. Overall, definitely not the most difficult trick that Alex can throw. That was more of a safe choice from him, but it did put him in a third place. Alrighty, we've got Herman. Herman Rebin, Team Sonova, stepping in for Ausbjerg today. Oh, he looks fired up. Oh my goodness, what even was that? Here we've got the slow-mo. There's one, two, that's like three full twist. He's got a crazy grab going on. Wow.
12: Herman,
13: thank you.
12: You did it, dude. How does it feel?
13: That was just amazing. I tried it once in the warm-up, and I failed, so I was very nervous when I was up there, but I nailed it, and I'm so proud of myself.
12: 100%. I saw you prep that the other day. Didn't quite get it in the warm-up, and you just stomped it in the final round.
13: Yeah, it feels amazing.
14: That jump put Herman into second place, but next up is Emil Liebeck, representing Kavare. Emil could very well come back from not competing for a while and stomp this, doing his iconic matrix. Look at that, fully extended out, looking up towards the sky and riding it all the way around to that landing. That puts him into second place. And goodness, the level of competition is so high today. Next up, Jorgen Borgli. This dude's a bit younger, but man, he has been training and training and training. I always feel like I'm seeing clips of him pushing his limits on social media.
12: And
14: he is hyped. What is Jorgen gonna throw right now? Here he's taking off, and one, two, and a third. Oh. Three different twists. Oh my goodness, 1080. So there's the 720, and then he pauses and brings his arms back, bends his legs, and does like a flying squirrel, or like even a, like some people call that a rodeo grab.
12: Hey, how do you feel right now?
15: I don't know, man. I just feel like I feel right now. No.
12: I haven't heard the crowd erupt more than after that jump right there. Jorgen, yes, dude. This man has been putting in work. He's been putting in work, and that jump proves it.
15: Bro,
12: he's...
15: I am Emma.
12: Come on.
16: Nope. Okay, we'll
14: drop
16: it.
14: And here he comes, the last jump of the day, going to Truls Torp on Team 00 Nation. Jorgen just put himself in first place. Truls has got to throw something pretty wild here to top Jorgen. But hey, he's in the top spot currently for a good reason. I cannot wait to see what he gives this crowd here in Arendal. Here it is. Huge side flip over rotated to a great close. Truls is stoked on that. Look at how chill he is midair. Opens up, is a tiny, tiny bit feet heavy on that landing. Overall, though, what a way to end the comp.
12: And that last jump, he has done some better attempts on this one.
17: How did you feel?
12: Would you or not? Bro, wait. Look at the score.
17: Let's see it.
12: Where is it?
14: Here, they're looking at the results coming in. And that will do it. Jorgen Borgli wins the competition here in Arendal. The first stop on our Dodds Diving League World Tour. Man, and look, he is so stoked. He's talking to the NRK, the local Norwegian on-site reporter there.
12: Jorgen is our winner. Eddie, mama, papa, all the summon.
17: Incredible. Jorgen, the crowd is going wild for Jorgen. He just won the first stop on the 2025 Dodds Diving League World Tour.
14: Looking back at the results of the final round, Jorgen obviously in first, followed up by Jakob Riebo on Team Fury, and then Emil Liebeck, who is back to competing, showing that he can still hang with all these young guns. Then Truls, Herman, and Tobias.
17: You deserve this.
12: Thank you so much, man. What? I don't know what to say. It feels so not real.
17: Hey, well, there's a lot more stops. Are you still going to bring the heat on all the other stops in the World Tour?
12: Of course.
17: I can't wait to see it. Hey, bring it in. You are incredible. I can't believe the first stop is already over. We have our winner. But honestly, everything that went down today was pretty insane. There was a lot of surprises, a lot of guys that got knocked out early that I wasn't expecting to get knocked out, a lot of guys that made it super, super far. When you look at guys like Emil coming back, throwing down, Truls and Combe, the icons from 00 Nation, throwing down. This is incredible. I can't believe we're here. It's chaotic, but I love every second of it. Jakob Liebe, am I saying that correctly?
16: Yeah.
17: Awesome. Hey, how does it feel?
16: It feels good. My last jump, I'm stoked.
17: You should be stoked. Yeah. It was sick, dude. It was awesome. Well, hey, it's been amazing hanging out with you. We're going to see more of you in the upcoming stops on the tour, right?
16: Of course.
17: Right. What do you have to say to your teammate who didn't quite get the jump that he wanted?
16: Yeah.
17: But he's working hard, so I know.
16: He did good in the first, and
17: Yeah. Amazing, man. Well, hey, thank you so much. I can't wait to keep seeing you throw down.
14: And now we hear all the athletes come in for our prize giving ceremony. Emil in third place with a fish and a nice big check. In second place, Jakob in the jorts. Oh, all these guys. That's one of the great things about this sport is, yes, all of these guys are competitors, but they're also great friends. And Jorgen standing atop the podium. He is just fired up, and as he should be. And as an added bonus, Jorgen also is going to earn a golden ticket from winning first place in this competition. Meaning, no matter how well he does throughout the entire rest of the World Tour, he gets a guaranteed spot to compete in the World Championship later this year. At each stop, there's going to be a different golden ticket given out to one competitor, and Jorgen just secured this one. Now, as a reminder, not only Jorgen gets to share in these prizes, these guys are competing in teams. So every single athlete is helping get their team towards that top spot for the overall team competition. Now, here is one of the best parts of the Dodds Comp, the sofa. Boom. And if you don't know what a sofa is, Jorgen just did a gainer to sofa, which is even crazier. But yeah, you pretty much just launch out and instead of doing a duds, land flat. on your backside, and there's no getting around it. That just hurts. That's just to please the crowd. Heck yeah. Here we've got our team's podium. So in third place, Team 00 Nation, Thrules and Comb. In second place overall, Team Pepsi Lemon with Jurgen and John Nyberg. And in the top spot, Team Fury with Robin Comfjord and Jakob Liebo. Again, this is a team competition this year. This is the first year we're doing it. And each one of the competitors gets to put points towards the overall team competition.
17: Gentlemen, Team Pepsi Lemon, how does it feel? I know that Jorgen isn't supposed to be your teammate for the whole tour. McComb was supposed to be here, but pretty good stand-in, don't you think?
18: I'm not going to lie. I'm pretty glad that Jorgen decided to be my teammate this competition. He did the best dods I've ever seen in my life. So, yeah.
17: Does that mean anything coming from this guy?
15: Means a lot. There's no other person I would like to share these points with than Johnny.
18: You're the man.
17: Awesome.
18: Hey, real talk, I've watched Jorgen since I remember like the first clip I ever saw of you at the 7.5 meter that you trained at. This guy has come such a long way. He's one of my favorite dodgers. It's been an honor to jump with him today.
17: Awesome. You guys rock. Congratulations again both number one individual and coming in the team placement. I know you want to prove a lot more in the next few comps, but we're going to the U.S. We're going to your backyard.
18: We'll see.
17: Sweet.

0: Since the beginning of time, man has been compelled to test his limits of strength. In modern days, the bench press is internationally regarded as the ultimate test of the powerlifter. In 1967, Pat Casey was the first to ever lift 600 pounds. That record held for almost 20 years until Ted Arcidi benched 700 pounds in 1985.
1: Unbelievable lift he's done.
0: In 1997, Anthony Clark pushed that record to 800 pounds. Gene Rodshlak then pushed the boundary to 900 pounds in 2003, and 1 year later became the first human in history to bench over 1,000 pounds. In 2013, Texan strongman Tiny Meeker moved the mark again as he lifted 1,102 pounds.

0: There are 8 billion people on Earth. Today, it's time. Who will be the baddest bencher on the planet?
1: Hello, ladies and gentlemen. I am Angelo Fortino. Welcome to the second annual Baddest Bencher on the Planet here in Houston, Texas.
2: The gentlemen I'm about to introduce are fabulous. Many of them have worked most of their adult lives striving for this goal. Over the course of the years, I've seen many records fall, but I think you're going to be really mind blown when you see some of what's going to happen. Every person that has been invited to this meet has benched 1,000 pounds or more. So what you're going to see are the best of the best on the planet. So without further ado, I give you the baddest benchers on the planet.
1: Welcome to the baddest bencher on the planet. Our first baddest bencher on the planet is going to be Doug Smith Day. He is going to open up with 1,008 pounds. Every single bench presser you're going to see today is going to bench over 1,000 pounds. Openers in powerlifting are typically reserved for your easiest lift, but when you are hoisting over 1,000 pounds like every single one of these gentlemen are today, nothing is easy. So Doug Smith Day, our first bencher with over 1,000 pounds, getting himself set up. Gets his lift off. Fast ascent down. The strength is there. It doesn't look like he got that lift. Looks like he just needs to groove into that equipment a little bit better and he will have that lift. Iskali Italo James. He is the baddest bencher in Europe. He is the first man outside of the United States to bench 1,000 pounds, and right now he's going to open up with 1,025 pounds. Every bench you are going to see today is over 1,000 pounds. That is not common for any powerlifting meet, and Kali Italo James is getting his lift off. Now, see how he handles this monstrous 1,025 pounds, and actually very, very good control of it, and he makes that look easy. Over 1,000 pounds should not move that fast, ladies and gentlemen, and Kelly absolutely grooved that one. And now we have Jimmy Kolb, who by far has the highest opener here, 550 kilos, and that is 1,214 pounds. So I said during Kelly's bench, all openers are going to be 1,000 pounds, so this one's over 1,200 pounds. Can be called the odds-on favorite to win this competition. Has benched 1,200 and 1,300 pounds in his career. See how Kolb Strong handles this, getting his arms adjusted with the supportive equipment. Your mobility is restrained just a bit. Gets his lift off. Feels slow descent down. Has to get the bar to his chest. This drains a lot of energy from a lifter. Get the bars on his chest. Now gets a press command and makes it move beautifully. 1,200 pound opener for Jimmy Kolb. And when he had to descend the bar that slow, it drains a lot of energy, and that's what you're seeing right now from Jimmy Kolb. But he has enough energy to thank the crowd. We are going to take a break and go to some commercials.
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5: For the middle and the backside safety, Kingston Lupa saw it the whole way. stepped in front of it and untouched into the end zone for the pick six there. Huge change right there for the Cal Bears. It seemed like Fran Brown and Syracuse Orange had control of this game the entire time, and Jelly not seeing in front of the end cut there in his own territory, and Kingston Lopa makes him pay with the pick six.
6: So it's 21-18 Cal with the lead on Syracuse. The game's on ACC Network. They've reached the two-minute timeout. Syracuse has the football at midfield. So we will update you there. 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Texas State with a two-point edge on UTSA, Texas San Antonio, 26-24, less than 2 minutes to go in the fourth quarter. North Texas all over Dan Mullen's UNLV running Rebs, 41-6. That game's on ESPNU. That game is with 2 minutes to go in the fourth quarter. And the game's going on right now, Pitt leading UCF 12-0, and Kentucky getting hammered by 12th-ranked Alabama, 45-17. Alabama, Matt Sims, one of those teams coming into this season, kind of hot or cold about them, feeling like, hey, this Alabama team made the playoff last year, but the last time we saw them, they were getting blown out by Indiana. This team might be a good, pleasant surprise this year.
5: You know, I'm not so sure, honestly. I really am. I feel like there's just something about this team right now that I'm just not quite sold on yet. And I think really the biggest thing that I always come back to when we're talking about Kalen DeBoer and Ryan Grubb and this team in general is their inability to be physical and to run the football at the line of scrimmage. I mean, that is just the biggest concern. If they can't do that, I really have a hard time actually thinking that they're going to be a national champion. I would say that's my one issue that I've seen so far with the Miami Hurricanes in that same sense. They pass so good, they're not going to be able to develop a good running game, and that's a concern for me. I feel like you need to be able to do that to win late in the year.
6: Going to be very interesting. 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Matt Schick, Matt Sims. Syracuse trailing 21-18 right now. What a one-handed grab. Steve Angeli down the field. They got a first down upcoming, Sims.
5: I missed it, Coach. Did not see it.
6: One-handed grab. George Sedano and Rodney McLeod painting the picture on television. We'll see if it's second down and 8 with a minute 50 to go. Let's revisit the Oregon Oklahoma State game. You can't really give it enough context where you had an Oklahoma State team that had lost 12 consecutive games, an Oregon team that had not lost to an unranked team under Dan Lanning. And here we are, Matt Sims, wondering what is going on with the Ducks. Are you higher on Oklahoma State or lower on Oregon after today?
5: Yeah, great way to phrase that. I would say I'm lower on Oregon after these past 2 weeks. I am really concerned about this football team, the way that they look, just their overall intensity. No doubt Dante Moore in week one. Yeah, it looked great, but there was something about it that still just was like was not sitting well with me. Ends today 14-29 for 191 and two touchdowns, but man, just don't like what I see so far on either side of the football from Oregon by either trench. And that's the biggest thing. Like Dan Lanning, I expect their trenches to be tough to have a little attitude to them, especially here early on in the season. And we did not see that. So I am very concerned with this Oregon Ducks football team. They are not living up to the bill right now.
6: Oregon had won 28 straight games when leading at any point in the fourth quarter. They led 31-30 in this game. Oklahoma State finishes this one off. Also, Oregon, their 41-game win streak against AP unranked opponents snapped, and they are now 35-1 under head coach Dan Lanning. Holding call on Syracuse brings up a fourth down with a minute 40 to go. The Q, Steve Angeli threw a pick six. They trail by 3 to Cal. Cal coming off a fourth quarter beatdown at the hands of UCLA last week. Syracuse blew out New Hampshire. And right now lining up on 4th-and-14 for a game-tying field goal, which could send this to overtime, but still a minute 40 to go. And JKS for Cal with a great opportunity here to perhaps drive down the field if this 46-yarder goes through for the Cuse. Matt Schick, Matt Sims, College Game Day, ESPN Radio. Number 12, Alabama, 45-17 lead on Kentucky. Still a minute to go there. And we are underway. Georgia Tech taking on Tennessee. No score. Opening possession here for Georgia Tech. The field goal attempt for Syracuse is no good.
7: No bueno.
6: With a minute 35 to go, three timeouts left here, Matt Sims, for Syracuse. Cal takes over.
5: Yeah, hey, good setup for them. Good hold. Hey, indoors, we're at home, all that. Still push the football wide right on the kick, and the Cal Bears going to walk away with a great victory after essentially being down the entire game, and it seems like just kind of faltering with every opportunity that they had. Going to come away with an awesome win here on the road against Fran Brown and the Syracuse Orange.
6: Syracuse does have three timeouts left, but with the way they've been playing, hard-pressed to imagine that they'll be able to come back in this one. We'll see if JKS can get a couple of first downs and finish this one. It is over. It is all over in Alabama, or in Lexington. 12th-ranked tied. Take down Kentucky 45-17 to improve to 2-0 on the season. Coming up next, we'll update you on Cal and Syracuse, see if Syracuse can stop Cal and get the football back. Plus, we'll preview Ohio State and Texas and more recaps from ranked teams, some getting it done, some coming up on the short end earlier today. 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
19: That call courtesy of the Notre Dame Radio Network. A scoop and score made it 7-0 Notre Dame in the first. They would win it 52-0. The defense, as clean as it comes, a shutout. They were in control almost immediately. Next game for Notre Dame, Matt Sims, will be against Michigan State next week.
5: Yeah, I like what their defense is doing right now. It might be one of the better units that they're going to see all year, Michigan State. Notre Dame just has a little of everything. They got a great secondary linebacker core. They can get after the passer. They got size in the middle to stop the run. Really balanced defense across the board. Adon Shuler, 2 weeks in a row, just making big-time plays in that secondary.
19: Number two, Georgia, taking on Western Kentucky. And Georgia in all whites for the first time ever. It was Western Kentucky waving the white flag.
20: Third down. Gunner. Drop it. Throw it a slant. It'll complete. That's Whitehelm. He's got a step. He may go. 50. 45. 40. 35. 30. At the 20. 15. 10. 5. Touchdown. 71 yards.
19: Georgia Bulldog Sports Network. That made it 34-0 in the second quarter. Georgia recovered a fumble on the game's opening kickoff. And the game pretty much ended from there, 70-20. Georgia next week at Arkansas. Matt Sims, but Gunnar Stockton, 13 of 16, 5 touchdown passes, no picks.
5: Hey, did his job as always. The great game manager, Gunnar Stockton. Love this guy, the way he plays. Can't wait to hear more Kirby Smart say, hey, grow up. It's not that big of a deal. We just beat Western Kentucky. Who cares, all right? But, hey, this is Georgia. That's what they do. Please go back to the other uniforms. I know that it was, like, nice and all that, but just, you're Georgia. Wear your Georgia stuff.
19: It was hot out. You gotta wear the white. It's hot out. Gotta reflect the sun. Georgia, I think that's how that works. Georgia with a 70-20 win over Western Kentucky.
5: Yeah.
19: How about number five, Indiana, taking on a gentleman named Howard?
21: Third down and 7. Here is a quick throw by Hoover. Gets Charlie Becker. Becker right up the middle of the field. And he's out. Touchdown. Charlie Becker with an incredible run after the catch. But he blew by the guy and then just ran away from him.
19: That's Don Fisher from Learfield Sports. Charlie Becker with a 41-yard touchdown reception. That was his third of the game. He had three first-half touchdown receptions. They led 41-0 at the half, their largest first-half shutout by Indiana in the last 20 seasons. Indiana, guess who they play next week? Western Kentucky, who just got hammered by Georgia. Got that non-con schedule for Western Kentucky? Anyway, Indiana.
5: That's good for the school. We'll take $5 million at the expense of our kids. No big deal. But either way, I mean, Hoover played phenomenal. And I know the hype was about Nick Marsh this offseason. Charlie Becker's the best receiver on that football team. It's not even close. So, just saying, Charlie Becker is a phenomenal football player for this team on the outside.
19: 5 touchdowns in the first 2 weeks for Mr. Charlie Becker. Memphis has just scored another touchdown, 17-3, with the lead on Boise State in the second quarter. Syracuse just got the ball back after forcing a punt 21-18, Syracuse trailing, first and 10, near midfield, a minute left. We will update you. How about this? Penn State struggled to score points. Did not score until the middle of the second quarter against Temple, but the 16th-ranked Nittany Lions finally got on track.
20: One receiver near his side with the wing left. Play action fake. Back. Throws. Framer wide open at the five. Walks into the end zone. Touchdown, Penn State.
17: Well, that's where the play action comes in. You're overplaying run. Rocco goes play action and a wide open 6'7" tight end easily makes the catch and walks into the end zone.
19: Penn State Sports Network, their first meeting in 10 years. Advantage Penn State 27-9. Penn State 2-0 now on this very young season in the first couple of games with Matt Campbell as head coach. They've got Buffalo next, but Rocco Beck, 3 touchdowns, no picks, Spencer.
5: Rocco Beck does look really sharp to start this football season. I mean, it's unbelievable just how well of a decision maker he is, the experience that he has, and of course, just a new look offense, right, by just what Matt Campbell likes to do in the passing game. Great performance by the quarterback. It wasn't all pretty, but he did a great job of just never making a bad play worse and capitalizing when the opportunities presented themselves.
19: 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Another game, no highlight. Number 19, Washington survives Utah State 16-14. Washington was roughly a 4-touchdown favorite, had to sweat it out. They'll take on Eastern Washington next week. Kind of a win that feels like a loss, except it's not. And number 17, SMU beats UC Davis 56-10. No hangover after that Florida State win. They did what a ranked team should do against an FCS opponent. SMU, much more meaningful test coming up after this one. We'll tell you about that coming up, Matt Sims. But SMU, how do you handle prosperity? They're handling it well, at least today against an FCS team.
5: Oh, that was a question. I wasn't sure. I thought we were going to a sound there for a second. But, yeah, you know, of course, SMU, talented football team. Kevin Jennings, of course, when he has the football in his hands. I mean, watch out, man. The dude is electric with the ball. And this is going to be a really competitive football team throughout the year. So this is definitely a team that we got to keep an eye on.
19: SMU at Louisville next Saturday.
5: Let's go.
19: 3:30 p.m. Eastern time. A battle of ranked teams. We'll see if Louisville.
5: And a battle of just reckless teams at times. So these two teams are wild. So that's going to be a very entertaining one.
19: Very well put. Steve Angeli looks like he might have just thrown a game-ending interception. They're reviewing it against Cal. We will find out. Updates from around the country.
5: I found out it's upheld.
19: Oh, shoot. All right. I'm watching it now. After review, the ruling on the field stands. It's upheld. First down, Cal. That game's over. Cal gets the win over Syracuse on the road, 21-18. Tough loss for Fran Brown.
5: Yeah.
19: And a big one. The first win for Tosh Lupoi. He had to go across the country to get it. That's significant, Sims. Big win for Cal.
5: Huge win for Cal. Good win for Tosh, too. I mean, this wasn't the prettiest at all, but his defense came up clutch in key situations. The pick six, and of course, Lupo with 2 picks on the day to seal it.
19: Tune into baseball action tonight. The Diamondbacks host the Rangers. Coverage begins at 7:30 Eastern time on ESPN Radio. Boise State with a first down and 10 on the Memphis side of the 50-yard line. Down 17-3 to Memphis. These Memphis Tigers, folks, we talk about the group of six having opportunities. We've seen the group of six put up good fights. Western Michigan nearly beat Michigan last week. We saw Tulsa take down an Oklahoma State team that beat Oregon earlier today. And Memphis with a season opening win against UNLV. Now UNLV gets hammered by North Texas. But how about Memphis, Matt Sims?
5: Hey, I feel like every year, just in the mix, always beating some teams, right, that you feel like that they're not as good at, and just constantly just putting up yards and points and great effort. So I don't know what it is about that Memphis area, man, but they do a great job of just finding some talented football players and a really scrappy football team, it seems like, every single year.
19: Pat Narduzzi's Pitt Panthers about to put up a shutout, 12-0 lead on ESPN2 on UCF, 5 minutes to go in the fourth quarter. Off the beaten path games, Vanderbilt 35, Delaware 26, sorry Rachel, Troy 34-17 lead on Alabama State, Northern Colorado 13-7 lead on Wyoming, that game is in the fourth quarter, FIU on ESPN Plus leading Buffalo 21-6, Ohio lost to Nebraska last week. They're down to Jacksonville State 17-7 a minute ago before the half. Western Michigan up off the mat after clock gate. This will not come down to the final second. They lead Monmouth 14-0. And Tennessee still with a 7-0 lead on Georgia Tech. More from the gridiron coming up. It's College Game Day on ESPN Radio, the ESPN app. We'll preview Ohio State, Texas next.
0: 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Jock Peterson and the Texas Rangers are in Phoenix to face Nolan Arenado and the Arizona Diamondbacks.
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0: back-to-back games with a home run. He's got 24 this season, one shy of tying Philadelphia's Kyle Schwarber for the third most 25 home run seasons among active players, trailing San Diego's Manny Machado and Mike Trout of the Angels. Corbin Carroll, 1-for-4 with a home run and 2 RBI. He had his fourth straight season. His fourth straight season with at least 20 home runs. He's the fourth Diamondbacks player to have a streak of at least 420 homer seasons. Stat of the day brought to you by hands-free Skechers Slip-Ins Aero Burst, high-performance running shoes that cut through the wind. On the Major League scoreboard, Richie Palacios has singled in 2 runs. Rays have taken a 2-1 lead on the Astros. They're in the top of the 6th inning. Marlins snapped the Dodgers' 8-game winning streak 4-3. L.A. has to wait another day to clinch a playoff spot. Freddie Freeman back after missing 2 games with a right knee issue went 0-for-4 in that loss. 2 hits and 4 runs scored for Xander Bogaerts. Padres held off the Giants 7-6. They've got a 1-game lead on Arizona for that final NL wildcard spot. A forgettable performance today for Gerrit Cole, the Yankees ace. 5 runs, 9 hits, 3 home runs in 4 1/3. He's allowed 7 home runs his last 2 starts, and things didn't get any better for the Yankees on the mound after his exit.
1: The 2-0 swing and a high fly ball. Deep right field. This one is out of here. Grand slam, Francisco Lindor. 11-2. Stadium.
0: The call on 880 ESPN. Lindor also had a leadoff home run. Juan Soto went deep as well, as did rookie Carson Bench. The Mets hit 6 homers against the Yankees for the very first time as they won big in the Bronx 12-2. Yankees relievers Tim Hill, Bradley Hanner combined to give up 7 runs on 5 hits, including a couple of home runs. So that is where we will start as we bring in ESPN baseball reporter Jorge Castillo, who was at the Mets-Yankees game today. Jorge, Aaron Judge made his long-awaited return to the lineup this week after missing a few months with a rib injury. What have you seen from him so far?
2: He's obviously not Aaron Judge, the Aaron Judge we think of. He's not the historic production type of guy right now. But he's a guy trying to find his timing, trying to find his rhythm. Remember now, he missed over 3 months. He did not go on a rehab assignment. So this is basically spring training for Aaron Judge. Spring training down the stretch, playing important games as they try to chase down the Tampa Bay Rays for the American League East. Now, he's reached base, 4 times the last three games, 4 singles. He's hit some balls out to the outfield. Today, he drove one out to center. The power is not quite there, but it's getting there. And I think the Yankees are encouraged by the fact that he's bouncing back well. He's able to play back-to-back games. I expect him to be out Sunday against the Mets or Monday against the Twins. But, you know, the Yankees are just, they're not trying to ride him too hard. They're trying to make sure, you know, he's healthy and ready to go when it matters most in October.
0: What's the concern level for Gerrit Cole, Jorge? He's been a little rocky his last 2 starts, including today's loss to the Mets.
2: Yes, 7 home runs in his last 2 starts. Mm-hmm. Now, Gerrit Cole, after the game today, he said that, you know, that last start against the Padres when he allowed 4 home runs and the first 3 were back-to-back-to-back to start his outing, it was different than today because in that outing in San Diego, he was able to adjust, make the proper adjustments and, you know, complete 7 innings. He pitched really well that day after those first 3 home runs. Today, Saturday here against the Mets was different. He struggled from the outset, gave up a home run to Francisco Lindor to lead off the game, and then gave up a 2-run shot to Luis Torrens in the second, a home run to Carson Benz in the third. It just didn't go right. He didn't get out of the 5th inning, went 4-1-3rd. And after the game, he just said, hey, I got to make the adjustments, and I can't quite pin down what's going wrong. It was weird because Gerrit Cole's, not only is he a great arm talent, and not only does he have a great arm and, you know, the velocity and the stuff, he's cerebral. He's one of the smartest pitchers in baseball who can make adjustments on the go in game. And he couldn't figure it out today against the Mets. And he said, hey, I got to pin this down. We got to figure this out. I have to, you know, get more swing and miss. And it's something that he has to do here in his last 2 starts of the regular season. Because like I mentioned with Aaron Judge, you want to get these guys rolling at the right time. And one other thing with Gerrit Cole is this was his 20th start of the season, 20th start since coming off Tommy John surgery. You know, he's pitched really well for somebody who's coming off such a huge procedure. But the Yankees need more from him because they're going to depend on him in October.
0: Jorge, thank you so much.
2: No problem. Thank you.
0: Our Jorge Castillo, baseball insider, billed by the Home Depot, how doers get more done. I'm Christine Lisi. This is Baseball Tonight on ESPN Radio. First pitch for the Rangers and Diamondbacks coming up in 33.